was held at bay in England because of the evangelical awakening under Wesley's and Whitfield, but it was seeping into England in the 1820s and 30s, and the liberal theologian said Genesis 1 to 11 is mythology. Like the ancient Babylonians, the ancient Assyrians, the ancient Egyptians, pre-scientific, primitive, superstitious people, we don't need to harmonize Genesis with what the geologists were saying. So in the 1800s, the compromise with old Earth geology. In the 1810s, the gap theory began to be advocated and was very popular. In the 1820s, the day-age theory and the tranquil flood theory became options for Christians. And in the 1830s, the local flood theory and the Genesis as myth. And in the midst of this, there were the people I mentioned earlier, the scriptural geologists, who defended what we call today young earth creationism. They wrote biblical, geological, and philosophical arguments against not only these old earth views of the catastrophists and the uniformitarians, but also these reinterpretations of Genesis, which they rightly argued were not faithful expositions of the text, but manipulation of the text. One of those men was a man named George Young, who was a Presbyterian pastor and geologist. He was a godly man, concerned about evangelism and missions and social action. He was well respected, not only within his own denomination, but among other Bible-believing Christians. But besides being a godly pastor, he was also an incredible scholar. He had more than a basic knowledge of Hebrew, Greek, Latin, French, and German. He was also acquainted with Chaldee and Syriac, and he was considered quite an expert on the Anglo-Saxon language. And whenever I studied his life, I became depressed, because I don't know any of those languages. But not only that, he was a scientist. He wrote 23 books in his lifetime, three of them on geology. He was considered an expert on the geology of Yorkshire, which is on the east coast of England where he lived. But his arguments were never refuted. They were not even addressed. They were ignored by his fellow Christians who were promoting old earth. You can learn more about the scriptural geologist by going to our website, answersingenesis.org. And if you type in the search box, scriptural geologists, you can find there a number of articles that I've written, some short one-page articles on these different men, as well as some lengthy, more detailed articles. Now, to understand what was going on there, we need to understand one other thing, and that is the religious and philosophical developments of the 18th and 19th century, because they fit in with this these ideas of geology. There were two worldviews that began to become popular in the 18th and 19th century. One was deism. Deism says that there is a creator God. He made everything in the beginning, a lot more primitive and basic than we see it today. But then he endowed the creation with the laws of nature, and he left the creation to run according to those laws. So in the deist view, there are no miracles, because a miracle would be God disrupting the laws of nature which he made. He would be violating his own laws. In this case, then, there's no prophecy, because God would be predicting the future that hadn't happened yet. In this case, there's no virgin birth, there's no atoning sacrifice of Christ, there's no bodily resurrection. The deists were enemies of Christianity. It received a firm response from the Christian theologians and apologists of the day, and by about 1750, there were no openly deistic writers. But deism did not die. The ideas went underground, and they spread into Europe and became the worldview of the biblical critics who began to attack the scriptures from a theological perspective. So that's deism. At the same time, there was atheism. Now, there have always been atheists in human history, but they have been far and few between. But in the 18th century, atheism became a powerful worldview that gripped the minds of many people, especially in Europe and under the influence of France and the French Revolution. And of course, with atheism, there is no God. All there is matter, nature, the universe. Now contrast these worldviews with Christianity. Christianity says that there is a God who is distinct, separate from, outside, beyond creation. Theologians say he is transcendent. If the universe would disappear, God would still exist. He existed before it, he will exist after it.
But the Bible says one other thing about God that's relevant to this issue, and that is that God is immanent. He is present everywhere in His creation. He is upholding His creation by the word of His power. And from time to time, He works in His creation in miraculous ways. But miracles are not a violation of the laws of nature, because the laws of nature are not prescriptive. They're not like the laws, traffic laws. They are descriptive. So God doesn't have to obey the laws of nature. The laws of nature simply describe how God normally behaves in upholding His creation, and miracles are God acting in an unusual or uncustomary manner. So the Christian worldview is very different from the deist worldview. Now let's look at those old earth theorists. Buffon, historians studying his life conclude that he was either a deist or maybe a secret atheist. Laplace was an open atheist. Lamarck was a deist or an atheist. He sat on the fence. It's not clear. Werner was a deist, most likely. Hutton was a deist or an atheist. It wasn't popular to be an atheist in Britain in Hutton's day. Cuvier was a deist or some kind of vague theist. He clearly believed in God, but what kind of God he believed in is unclear. The same for Smith. And Lyell was a deist or a Unitarian. These men were not unbiased observers of the facts. They were just as biased as the scriptural geologists, but they had an anti-biblical bias. And notice, on all of their theories, none of those theories were the result of scientific observation. Buffon didn't observe the Earth when it was in a hot, molten state and observe it cooling over 78,000 years. That wasn't an observation, that was his imagination. And Werner didn't observe the ocean when it was completely covering the earth and watch it slowly recede over a million years. That wasn't an observation of science. That was an imagination of Abraham Werner. And Cuvier didn't see all those 4 or 5 or 20 catastrophes in earth history. He didn't observe those. That's not observational science. That's his imagination. Now, he got some ideas from the rocks and fossils, but he was making assumptions and he was rejecting the biblical account of creation and the flood. Now, some of these men were quite explicit in revealing their worldview. Here's Charles Lyell, the champion of uniformitarianism. He said, "I've always been strongly impressed with the weight of an observation of an excellent writer and skillful geologist who said that for the sake of revelation, that is the Bible, as well as of science, of truth in every form, the physical part of geological inquiry ought to be conducted as if the scriptures were not in existence." Do you see what he's doing? He's throwing the Bible out the window. But what is Genesis? Genesis is a historical record of the creation of the world and the early events of this earth. And it describes a geologically significant event, Noah's flood. He's thrown that account out the window. And he said, we have to interpret the rocks and fossils without the Bible. James Hutton, who was before him, said something similar. "The past history of our globe must be explained by what can be seen to be happening now. No powers are to be employed that are not natural to the globe. No action to be admitted except those of which we know the principle." Do you see the worldview? The worldview is we must explain everything by what we see happening now and only natural processes. He's just ruled out God. He's just ruled out the scriptures. He's just ruled out the supernatural intervention of God at Noah's flood and the supernatural beginning of the earth in the creation account. He's ruled it out before he's ever looked at any rocks. And he's insisted that that's the way we have to interpret reality. What these views are really different formulations of a philosophy we call today naturalism, which says that nature or matter is all that exists. Now, the deists believed in a God, but as far as their view of earth history, they behaved as if they were atheists because God never intervened in His creation. And everything can and must be explained by time and chance and the laws of nature working on matter. There is no God who intervenes in the history of the world to alter anything. So if you start with the philosophical assumption of naturalism and look at the facts, you will come up with an idea of evolution in billions of years, because you have to try to explain reality without God and how it just came about by time and chance and the laws of nature. But if you start with the Bible and the true history in Genesis and you go out and look at the rocks and the fossils,

risers that keep all of the air conditioning working here. You don't need to worry about that. No, you need to worry about that because it's a conflict of worldviews. And the scriptural geologists in the early 19th century, they understood this conflict. Listen to these words of a pastor, an Anglican minister in 1834. He was not a geologist. He didn't claim to have any geological knowledge. But listen to his words. He says, many reverend geologists, some of the geologists in the early 19th century were also ordained clergymen. Many reverend geologists, however, would evince their reverence for the divine revelation by making a distinction between its historical and its moral portions and maintaining that the latter only is inspired and absolute truth, but that the former is not so. According to these impious and infidel modifiers and separators, there's not one-third of the Word of God that is inspired, for not more, nor perhaps so much of that Word, is occupied in abstract moral revelation, instruction, and precept. The other two-thirds, therefore, are open to any scientific modification and interpretation, or, if scientifically required, to a total denial. Most of the two-thirds of the Bible is history. He says if we start messing with that, we don't have much left. But he goes on, it may, however, be safely asserted that whoever professedly before men disbelieves the inspiration of any part of revelation disbelieves in the sight of God its inspiration altogether. If such principles were permitted of the Most High to proceed to their ultimate drifts and tendencies, how long would they be sweeping all faith in revealed and inspired veracity from off the face of the earth? When he said that in 1834, a great percentage of British people went to church. And most of those churches, whether they were evangelical or high church, most of those churches believed in the inspiration and infallibility of the Bible. They believed in the virgin birth, the miracles of the Bible, the substitutionary atoning death of Christ, the bodily resurrection of Christ, the ascension of Christ into heaven. They believed all those things. They didn't agree on lots of other little things, but they agreed on all those things. But history has confirmed Henry Cole's worst fears. Today, less than 5% of British people go to church. Most of those churches are not worth attending because they don't believe any of the things I just listed to you. And England has become a pagan land. And America is just a few steps behind. Britain is also rapidly becoming Sodom and Gomorrah. And the church is compromised with this old earth naturalistic worldview. He goes on, what the consequences of such things must be to a revelation-possessing land, time will rapidly and awfully unfold in its opening pages of national skepticism, infidelity, and apostasy, and of God's righteous vengeance on the same. That's what happened. So he understood what we need to understand, that the history of the Bible is foundational to the theology and the morality, and that if the history is rejected or questioned, the theology and the morality is going to be as well. And what is happening today? We have churches ordaining homosexuals. We have immorality exploding on a rampant level in our nation and in every nation that was formerly influenced by the gospel. You see, what's going on is we're involved in a war. And over the last 200 years, the evolutionists have understood you don't attack the superstructure directly, you attack the foundation. Because if the foundations be destroyed, what can the righteous do? If you knock out the foundations of this building here, this superstructure will collapse. And that's what the evolutionists have been doing. And out of that worldview that man decides truth apart from Scripture, apart from God, develops a view of millions of years in evolution, out of that comes all of this moral depravity. Now, we had sin before because sin has been here since Adam. But what has happened is that evolution has been the justifying principle for this. And our culture has been brainwashed with this worldview. And so we're in a war, and that's why we've got resources. We didn't bring these books to make money. We're not going to make much. We're selling this pack, college pack, that we only offer to college students because we know you don't have hardly any money. You're getting 5 books for the price of less than 2. One blood. Where did the races come from? Well, there aren't races. There's only one race, Adam's race. Why do we have all the skin color and different eye shape and other physical differences? It's easily understood if we believe Genesis and have a little understanding of basic genetics.
The lie, evolution.

0: which explains why this issue is so important in very simple terms with good illustrations and why we cannot compromise the biblical teaching in Genesis 1 to 11 with evolution. The Answers book, which gives the 20 most asked questions that we encounter and the answers to them. Why? Where did Cain get his wife? Where did the races come from? What about radiometric dating? What about seeing distant stars in a young universe? Why Won't They Listen by Ken Ham? Why is our culture so resistant to the gospel? A powerful book on this whole worldview issue. And then Refuting Evolution, which is not only a great book to instruct Christians, but a powerful witnessing tool. And then we've got Four Big Questions, which is also a good witnessing tool. Answers the question, does God exist? What about evolution? Where did the races come from? And who was Cain's wife? Four questions from the Answers book. And then Creation CD. For those of you who can't read on paper, you have to read on a computer screen. We've met your needs. Again, a $5 item for a dollar. And then for those of you who are adults and are making money, consider Creation Magazine, a powerful witnessing tool as well as a powerful educational tool. And if you sign up today, you'll get a free CD about biological evolution. If you'd like to, for those of you who are students and you can't afford a subscription right now and you can't even read it, even if you did buy it, get a back issue, stick it in your folder for what I do when after I graduate and I'm making money. This is a powerful magazine. It is the most powerful evangelism tool that we produce. There's also the TJ, which is our technical journal. And then if you'd like to sign up for our newsletter, you can get that as well. And there's sign-up sheets right at the desk. Now, with those packs, if you have $20 or in cash and you don't need change, there are cardboard boxes right near the piles. It's on your honor. The Lord God of heaven and earth is watching over you. So if you put in less or you take out, you know, you'll have to deal with your Creator. But that'll speed up the process. I don't want to take any of these books home. So you get them. You can't afford not to get them. And then check out our website, which will teach you how biblical assumptions will give you a correct understanding of reality. And there is just a ton, literally a ton of articles on that website. What we need to do is bring all of our thinking back under the Word of God in every area. And you know what Bible stands for, don't you? Battle instructions before leaving earth. That's what the Bible is. We're in a worldview conflict, and we're proclaiming a gospel in a world with anti-biblical philosophies. Paul urged Timothy to not be led astray by vain and profane babblings and oppositions of science falsely so-called. That's what was developed in the 19th century, science falsely so-called. And in this evening session, I'll show you the sad, sad historical fruits of the church's compromise with that science. Father, I thank you for this time this morning, and I pray that you would help every person here who names the name of Christ to understand more clearly the battle that we're involved in, and that they would cling to your holy word. In Jesus' name I pray. Amen.
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2: Hebrews chapter 4. Thank you so much for the song. Last time we looked at Hebrews, we were talking about entering into his rest. And they didn't enter into his rest because of unbelief. Significance is we need to go on with God. If we hesitate and stop and balk and pull back, we're not going to have the blessings. We need to move on in him. But it begs the question, does it not? What is the nature of rest? What does it mean to enter into his rest? We quote these verses, we preach messages about it, we hammer on rest, and I'm not sure that people really understand what biblical rest in Christ is all about. What does it entail? Where are its boundaries? How does it affect my life on a daily basis? What does it mean to rest in Christ? What a true blessing rest and peace is to our life. We don't get much, do we? Run all the time and working all the time, and busy. We get a few minutes of rest and relaxation, and we hang on to them like buried treasure. Two artists painted their depiction of what they thought peace would look like on a canvas. One painted an ocean lying flat like a piece of glass, with a sailboat lazily drifting by near the horizon. Blue sky. Sky flaked with the light and fluffy, soft clouds of a beautiful, beautiful day. Children playing very carefree on the beach. And that was his depiction of peace. The other artist painted a wild, rocky shore. No beach at all, just rock. An angry sea crashing on those rocks, throwing plumes 40 and 50 feet in the air. A black sky, very stormy, with lightning bolts flashing in the distance. But high up on that rocky face was a bird sitting in a cleft in the rock on its nest, serene and at peace. And I believe that rest pictures more the second than it does the first. The truth of peace and rest is found in Hebrews chapter 4. As our author continues to describe our rest in Him, he takes a moment and says, let's look at rest as it appeared in creation. Let's look at rest as it appeared at Canaan. Let's look at rest as it appeared at Calvary. And through those, maybe we can get a picture of what God intended. Hebrews chapter 4, beginning with verse 4. For he spake in a certain place of the seventh day on this wise, and God did rest the seventh day from all his works. And in this place again, if they shall enter into my rest. He is comparing rest to God's rest at creation. And he's trying to get us to understand what's going on. Israel's Sabbath was based on the fact that God has always and had always intended that man enjoy rest. And he stated it very, very clearly. Hold your place here at Hebrews, if you would, and go to Exodus with me, Exodus chapter 20. Exodus 20, verses 8 through 11 of the book of Exodus, chapter 20. The Lord's telling his people about the Sabbath and what his intentions are for the Sabbath in Exodus 20, verse 8. Remember the Sabbath day to keep it holy. 6 days shalt thou labor and do all thy work, but the seventh day is the Sabbath of the Lord thy God. In it thou shalt not do any work, thou nor thy son nor thy daughter, thy manservant or thy maidservant, nor thy cattle nor thy stranger that is within thy gates. For in 6 days the Lord made heaven and earth, the sea, and all that in them is, and rested the seventh day. Wherefore the Lord blessed the Sabbath day and hallowed it. God, in giving them the Sabbath, is telling them, you will work those 6 days. On this day, you won't do any work. I want you to rest. It's a picture of what God had in mind for the heart of man. He's letting man know, it is my intention, it is my will, it is my love for you that you have a rest in your life. Sin interrupted God's rest. I don't know if you've given that much thought or not. God created and he rested. Then sin came and God had to get right back to work. And he has spent these several thousands of years creating for you, making you aware of a plan of redemption. And God's work is that we come to him, accept his son, and be saved. But that took work on God's part. God's rest was interrupted by our sin, and he had to go right back to work. How do I know that? They came to Jesus Christ, and they fussed at him because they were working on the Sabbath. They said, well, what are you doing? They were plucking ears of corn. Jesus said this to him in John 5, my Father worketh hitherto, and I work. We look at rest as being ceasing all activity, sitting down, propping up your feet, not doing another thing. And God didn't cease from his work. He ceased from his creative work, and he's been working since then at your redemption and bringing you to himself in reconciliation and freedom from the sin that has trapped us all. The Jews themselves never observed the Sabbath as God intended, but turn it into a dreadful burden on everybody. Matthew 12, Jesus and his disciples walk through a cornfield, pluck some corn, rub the kernels off, and eat it. They're attacked immediately by the Pharisees. Edersheim illustrates for us how rabbinic law approached this action. Rabbinic law says that plucking is reaping. Rubbing in their hands is threshing. Both forbidden. The Talmud, which is a collection of rabbinic writings, said this, and I quote, "In the case of a woman rolling wheat to remove the husk, that would be considered sifting. If she rubs the heads of the wheat, that's threshing. If she cleans off the side adherences in her hand, it is winnowing." You can't do any of that on the Sabbath. The extremes bordered on the ridiculous. Rabbinic law said this, if you had a cask of liquid, whatever it might be, and it springs a leak, you cannot melt wax and plug that hole on the Sabbath. You just have to let it leak until the next day. It also said, if you came across someone with a wound, you can't treat a wound on the Sabbath. Now that would be interesting. You come across someone who's just hurt himself badly and he cut an artery and he's bleeding like a fountain. What do you say to him? Boy, I'm sorry about that. If you can wait 24 hours, I'll take care of that for you. That's terrible. Did God ever intend any of those things? No. They turned the Sabbath, God's picture of the fact that in his heart, he wanted your heart to be at rest, into a terrible burden. And Jesus fussed at him about it and said, you put laws and you put regulations on these people that burdened them. I'm here to free them. None of that was ever God's intent. It was a one-day picture of the rest that God offered man. Look at Canaan rest in verse 6, 7, and 8. "Seeing therefore it remaineth that some must enter therein, and they to whom it was first preached entered not in because of unbelief. Again, he limiteth a certain day, saying in David, today, after so long a time, as it is said, today, if you will hear his voice, harden not your hearts. For if Jesus had given them rest, then would he not afterward have spoken of another day?" We're talking about Canaan and entering into Canaan and the rest that Canaan offered. And he has some very interesting things to say about that. That rest was forfeited, as we know from our last look at Hebrews, at Kadesh Barnea. Go in. No, cities are too strong, people are too big, we're not going in. And they forfeited that rest. But then Joshua came back at the death of Moses and they went into the land. But he's clearly stating even then that they did not have rest. Joshua made some very strategic mistakes. He did not conquer the coastline. He made a disastrous covenant with the Gibeonites, and he failed to complete mop-up operations where each tribe was supposed to go back to their particular area and take care of what was left of the Canaanites. They never did that, and those Canaanites lived among them and caused them all kinds of problems. These failures denied Israel the real rest that God had in mind for them, and that's clearly stated here. If they had the rest, God wouldn't be offering rest now. The rest would have been a historical fact. Since it's not, what about the rest? He goes on, he talks about David. Now he's talking about the Psalms. Again, he limiteth a certain day. Limiteth is a word that means to appoint or specify. He specified on a particular day in David, meaning in the Psalms, today, after so long a time, today if you'll hear his voice, harden not your heart. And he says this, if Jesus had taken them rest, now here, this, you need to stay with me on this because this is very, very interesting here. Jesus, the word Jesus, twice in the New Testament appears as Jesus when the meaning is Joshua. They're the same word. Jesus and Joshua are the same word. Twice in the New Testament, the word Jesus is used and Joshua is the intent. This is one of them. The other you'll find in Acts chapter 7, verse 45, a beautiful speech by Stephen. He's talking about going into the land. And obviously the context is Joshua, the name used is Jesus. Don't be concerned about it. It's the same word. Here he's talking about going into the land. And the intent there is Joshua. If he'd given them rest, then would he not afterward have spoken of another day? If the rest had been accomplished in Joshua coming to the land, why would we be talking about rest today? It doesn't make sense. It just simply never happened. Verse 6, it remaineth that some must enter in. Remaineth means held over from time past. It is still possible to get this rest. They never got it. We can. And that's what he's saying about Canaan rest. If Joshua had accomplished the rest spoken of by God, why would David in the Psalms talk about it 500 years later? Rest had been offered. It had never been realized. Look at Calvary rest with me. Verse 9. There remaineth therefore a rest to the people of God. What a beautiful statement. What an anthem to our heart. The rest that's being talked about, the rest at creation, the rest in Canaan is still on the table and it's still available if we want it. There remaineth therefore a rest to the people of God. In verse 9, the word rest is a different word from the word rest in verse 8. In verse 8, it means to cease activity. Stop what you're doing. In verse 9, it's very different. It is a reference there to God's rest, Sabbath rest, ideal rest. There is something wonderful coming your way if you will stop your labor and let God give you His rest. And it's beautifully stated for us. Jesus cried, it's finished in John 19. He had finished the work that God gave him to do. And he rested. He came out of that tomb. He ascended to the right hand of the Father. And he sits there in majesty forever. His work done. He rested. What was the work? Calvary. Now the point being made here is very simple. When you stop doing what you're doing, when you stop struggling, when you stop attempting to live a Christian life, when you stop trying to make things work out to your benefit and the way you want them to, and you just come to God and you rest in Him, things work out. Why was Jesus at the right hand? Because of Calvary. Where will we find the rest that is in Jesus after we die? He led the way. He showed us the way. Die to yourself, live in obedience, and then rest. We're trying to have rest in our life without the death that precedes it. And it won't happen. It's a rest of faith. God rests the entire salvation plan on the finished work of Jesus, and so does the believer. And we rest in faith. It is a rest that allows God to take over. It is a deep rest amid outward activity that is the most beautiful mark of a life of faith. A life of faith isn't a life that sits down and does nothing. A life of faith is on a different level of work than it's ever been. A life of faith is a life that's very much working in the cause of Christ and very busy about the things of God, but it is at peace. And it is taken over by Him. And He runs that life, not us. Resting from our own works is a concept that many just don't understand. To rest in God is to yield to the highest activity that God called us to. It is to allow Him to work through us and in us. Colossians 1:29. Whereunto Paul said, I also, catch the word, labor. striving according to his working, which worketh in me mightily. I'm working, but I'm not working. He's working in me mightily. And there is the labor. For so many, our Christian life is one of effort and ceaseless struggle. It's a continual failure and bitter disappointment. It is a true wilderness experience. And it can lead to hopelessness. It can lead to a form of Christian apostasy where we come to the point where we really don't believe God's ever going to do anything with us. And I really don't believe the promises of God. I haven't seen them in my life. They're not real. The key is to cease from self. Look at verse 10. For he that is entered into his rest, that his means God's rest. He that is entered into God's rest, he also hath ceased from his own works, your works. How do you get into God's rest? By ceasing from your works and letting him have it as God did from his. Now here's the battle, and here's the crux of what we're talking about this morning. Your flesh will not die quietly. Your flesh is demanding. Our flesh says this: I will not go away. I demand to be heard. I have something to offer, and I'm going to be part of this deal. I demand a seat at the table. I demand a part of what's going on. And even in our service for Christ, the flesh is there, screaming in our ear, demanding to be part of what we're doing. And he will not go away lightly, and he will not leave quietly. And we enter into rest as we mortify him in our life. Problem is, we are used to his voice, and sometimes we even confuse his voice with God's voice. Jesus entered into his rest by death, and we follow his footsteps. I don't believe there are many people in this auditorium today that sincerely, honestly, and I'm not trying to be unkind, sincerely, honestly believe in their heart that Jesus meant what he said when he said, "Come unto me, all ye that labor and are heavy laden, and I will give you rest." You'll find rest unto your souls. We don't rest. We struggle. We fail. We live in anxiety, stress, fear. Or the flesh gets in our heart and we believe we're more than we actually are. The flesh will do one of two things to you. It'll tell you, "I can handle this. You can handle this. You've got this ability. You don't need God here. You got this. It's okay." Or it will send you into depression and fear and cause you to go hide in the corner because you don't think there's anything you can do. And both of those comments are a lie. Our standing in Christ is one of rest. I'm at peace in Christ. I have eternity. I will spend eternity with my Savior. My standing in him is at rest. Our state is a different story. Our state doesn't always correspond to our standing. Look at verse 11. Let us labor, therefore, to enter into that rest, lest any man fall after the same example of unbelief. Now, wait, I'm confused. I'm supposed to rest. I'm supposed to enter into that rest by death like Jesus did to enter into his rest. And now you're telling me I have to labor. I have to cease from my work, and now I have to labor. It's just all too confusing. Labor means intensity of purpose. God calls for us to have a zeal in our life, to die to ourselves, to live unto him. We need an intensity of purpose in our heart and mind that we will be what we need to be in him, that we will die and let him live through us. That the life I now live, I live through him and not myself. Don't be content in the knowledge that there's rest available to you. Act upon it, appropriate it. Would you, again, save your place here and go to Romans with me. Romans chapter 8. Romans chapter 8. Romans 8 and verse 3. Talking about us. We know that because he's in verse 1 of chapter 8. He says, there's therefore now no condemnation to them which are in Christ Jesus. So the conversation is about us. Verse 3, for what the law could not do in that it was weak through the flesh, God sending his own son in the likeness of sinful flesh and for sin, condemned sin in the flesh. What did Christ do for me? He condemned sin in my flesh. Why? Verse 4, that the righteousness of the law might be fulfilled in us. What is God's plan for your life? That the righteousness of the law would be fulfilled in you. Who walk not after the flesh, but after the Spirit. Verse 5, for they that are after the flesh do mind the things of the flesh, but they that are in the Spirit, the things of the Spirit. For to be carnally minded is death, but to be spiritually minded is life and peace. Because the carnal mind is enmity, war against God, for it is not subject to the law of God, neither indeed can be. So then they that are in the flesh cannot please God. Our rest is found in our death. Our rest is found in our understanding that God wants the righteousness of the law to be fulfilled in us. He wants us to come to him. You can't do that. Your flesh can't do that. But your flesh won't let go. And it hangs in there and demands to be part of the program. And he has to die. And when he dies, when he's mortified, then we can enter into rest. Because then he'll have all of us. And he'll be able to live through us and do to us what he wants to do. Colossians 3:3 says, for ye are dead, and your life is hid with Christ in God. Therefore, he says, because you're dead and your life is hid, mortify the deeds of the flesh in your body. Consider them dead. Kill them off. Mortify them. Resting doesn't mean end of activity. Resting means surrender. A man was swept out to sea. Let's take a look at our life in relation to resting in our state, where we are, our standing and our state. Man swept out to sea on a raft, got caught in a rather hard current, couldn't fight it. Had one little paddle, a little plastic paddle, and he's fighting as hard as he can. And he's dipping that paddle deeper and deeper into that black water, trying to fight that current all he can. No avail. He swept completely out of sight of land. He thinks it's all over. Sees a speck on the horizon and a ship comes closer and closer and closer. It's a great big freighter. They throw him down a ladder and bring him up on that freighter. And he stands there for the first time in days with his feet on that solid planking of the deck of that massive freighter. And it just feels so good to stand there. And he can hear the rumble of those diesel engines that are pushing that massive vessel through the water. And it's so much better than that little raft and his plastic oar. He's thrilled to be here. He's saved. And the captain comes up to him and says, we're a little short-handed on this particular tour. I was wondering, would you be willing to go help the cook? Certainly. Why is he willing to go help the cook? He's so thrilled to be on that ship. 1,000 different tasks could cry out to him and he would gladly do them. Our standing and our state. We don't sit and do nothing when we rest in God. He calls us to the highest level of activity in him, and he calls us to death to self and to let him live through us. George Mueller died in 1898. The Daily Telegraph said this about him. Mr. Mueller robbed the cruel streets of thousands of victims, the jails of thousands of felons, the workhouses of thousands of helpless waifs. The Bristol Times said this. He was raised up for the purpose of showing that the age of miracles is not past. At 70 years of age, George Mueller decided to be a missionary. In the first 8 years of his Christian life, he had applied 5 times to mission boards to go to the mission field. They all turned him down, and they all said he was unpromising material. He opened 5 orphan houses. He rescued 10,000 orphans from the streets. He opened day schools and Sunday schools all over England. He distributed 2 million Bibles and 3 million books. He prayed in, received, and then gave away the modern day equivalent of $375 million. He traveled 200,000 miles, spoke 6,000 times, and died at age 93. The man was busy, but he knew something about rest. He said it. The secret to his busy life was rest. He said it this way in one of his favorite hymns. Lord Jesus, thou hast promised rest, then give it now to me, the rest of ceasing from myself to find my all in thee. He learned what rest really was. It was Calvary rest. It was death and new life in Christ. And there was the rest. Do you believe it? Do you believe there's a rest for you? Do you believe the struggles in your life can cease? Do you believe you can rest in God and serve Him in newness of spirit and life in peace? Do you believe you can die? Do you believe those sins that so easily beset you can be mortified? Why didn't they enter in? Unbelief. We need to come to Him and believe. Believe in your heart there is such a rest, and it can be yours today. Cease from your works. Consent to yield. You should look at your life and your plans and your ambitions in a comparative fashion as hate. Hate your life. Hate what you have planned. Hate what you think you should do. Hate what you have arranged to make yourself comfortable in this world. Hate your ambitions. Hate your drive. Hate the meditations of your heart that would take you anywhere away from this book. Hate the comfort. Hate everything that pulls you from God and rest in Him. There is no other way to rest. You need to see your life and the things you've planned for your life and the things you have decided are best for you as nothing but an albatross around your neck that are keeping you from the rest that God wants you to have. Be nothing before God but His. Now, we read these verses all the time, and you need to understand something. We always read them out of context. We never put them in the context they were intended. Look at verse 12 and 13. You know the words. For the word of God is quick and powerful and sharper than any two-edged sword, piercing even to the dividing asunder of soul and spirit and the joints and marrow, as a discerner of the thoughts and intents of the heart. Neither is there any creature that is not manifest in His sight, but all things are naked and open under the eyes of Him with whom we have to do. We read those verses, we know those verses, but we don't put them in this context. He's talking about rest. He's talking about entering into rest. And how do you get to the rest? You let the Word of God do what it's supposed to do in your life. It's quick and it's powerful. It's sharper than a two-edged sword. And it doesn't mean slashing, it penetrates. It goes right down to the core of our being and it exposes things and helps us to understand how much in the flesh we really are. The Word is meant for the heart. The Word is meant for the will. The Word is meant for our affections. Acts calls the Word of God living oracles. 1 Peter 1 said, the Word of God which liveth and abideth, it is alive, and if given its proper role in your life, it will change your life. The Word of God cuts and exposes. Phrases like soul, spirit, joints, marrow. Here's what they mean. The Word of God penetrates into you and shows you clearly. This is natural. This is spiritual. This is just physical and carnal. This is of God. And it's the Word of God and only the Word of God that can teach us that and can show us that. Your reason will not show you that. What you prefer will not show you that. What makes you comfortable will not show you that. Only this book will. And we can't enter into rest without it. The Word of God, verse 12 says, is a discerner. It's a critical aspect of our thoughts. It sifts and analyzes all the information available to it, and it speaks to you and tells you, this is right, this is wrong, this way is the way to go, don't go that way, think this way, don't think that way, live this way, don't live like that, go here, don't go there. And only the Word of God can do that. Verse 13 is a fascinating verse of Hebrews 4. Neither is there any creature. The word creature is in reference to creation, and it simply means actions in progress. There is nothing that you are doing right now. There are no actions in you and in your life right now that God doesn't know everything about. I want you to see what he says here. All things are naked and opened under the eyes of him with whom we have to deal. This is a brutal comment. The word opened there was used two different ways. Neither one of them very pleasant. One was a wrestler, and I'm in a wrestling match. And in that wrestling match, I finally get you in a compromising position, and I get my hands on your throat. I have you. The other one is in a gladiatorial picture, where a man would grab the hair of his opponent and pull his head back, exposing his throat to the sword. What's he saying to us? You can't have my rest. You can't. Until I have you. Until you come to the end of you. Until I have you pinned. Until you cannot wrestle anymore. And you just say, I surrender. You can't have my rest. Until you are laid open to me and you stand before me with nothing to offer but yourself, no dreams, no ambitions, flesh mortified, sensuality killed, everything you planned gone. Here I am. I am nothing but yours. I hate everything that does not put me in a right standing with you. I'm opened to this book. And we look at the Word of God and we think it's kind of a nice thing. And the Word of God's job in your life is to lay you open, to pin you, to help you understand your need to die so you can rest. With whom we have to do. What a frightening thought. The heart is the center of the battle. And one day we will deal with him. We will stand before Jesus. With him with whom we have to do, he's the one we'll have to be reconciled to one day. And do you know what he's going to hold against you? This book. Did you surrender to this book? Were you in this book? Did you love this book? Did you search this book? Did you let it penetrate you? Did you let it tell you, you're sick here, you need this, fix that, make this right in your life, clean this up, get this problem where it needs to be, tear down that high tower that's against me, and come to my discerning, and let me tell you what I think you should be doing. The Word of God says that we, if we're out, not in this book, we're like a man that comes to a mirror and looks in that mirror, and he sees himself, and he sees himself correctly, and he sees himself like he is, but he doesn't stay in the book, and he walks away and forgets what he looked like. And we walk through life forgetting what we look like. And we want peace. But we don't want to die. We want rest. But we won't stop our own works. He talked about several things here. Hardened hearts, evil hearts, erring hearts. We've seen that in our study in Hebrews. I'll tell you what we need. We need hearts that are true. Where the Word of God is written, exposed, quickened, cleansed, and surrendered hearts. Do you want rest? Enter into my rest. There's only one way in. Just like Jesus, we die, and then we rest.
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3: Your Bibles with me tonight to the Gospel of Mark, Mark's Gospel, chapter number 4. Mark's Gospel, chapter number 4. It's a great privilege for me to be here tonight. Very, very thankful. Our folks at home, they always pretend like they miss me, and so I'm glad to get away every now and then just to hear that kindness from them. Did you ever put on an old jacket or a piece of clothing you hadn't worn in a while and you found like a dollar bill in the pocket or maybe a $5 bill? It's like a little kid finding a treasure. Do you ever notice between the cushions of the couch there's a quarter or a dime or a nickel and you find it and it's like payday. It's wonderful. Well, I was reading through the scriptures and I came across a passage that was like money in my pocket or coins in the cushions. I've read through my Bible multiple times, but I never noticed this passage before. I've read it, I know, but I'm certain I've not studied it before, but God just spoke to my heart about this. It's pretty exciting to me. It's the only time this passage occurs in Scripture, which is interesting because in Mark's gospel, it's right after the parable of the sower. You remember that parable is in Matthew and Mark and Luke, but it's the story that Jesus told about the farmer that went to sow in his field, and he threw some of the seed, and it fell on the pathway, the wayside, and the birds of the air came. And Jesus said, that's like those that hear the word of God, but Satan snatches it away. And some of the seed, it fell on stony ground, and it began to grow, but because it couldn't get roots, it couldn't get depth, that when the sun came up, the plant withered away. It didn't bear any fruit. And then some of the seed that the sower sowed fell among thorns and weeds. And as it began to grow, the weeds choked it out. And it didn't bear fruit. But some of the seeds fell in good ground. And it brought forth fruit, some 100-fold and some 60-fold and some 30-fold. And most of us, if we've studied the Bible, if we've been in church much, we've heard sermons about the parable of the sower. But as I was reading through my Bible this past time, I came across this passage, and I want to share it with you tonight. I'm in Mark's Gospel, chapter number 4, and I'll begin in verse 26. The Bible says, "And he," Jesus speaking still, "said, so is the kingdom of God, as if a man should cast seed into the ground, and should sleep and rise night and day, and the seed should spring and grow up, he knoweth not how. For the earth bringeth forth fruit of herself, first the blade, then the ear, after that the full corn in the ear. But when the fruit is brought forth, immediately he putteth in the sickle, because the harvest is come." Interesting story. The farmer, this is his livelihood. It's how he feeds his family. My guess is he sells his crop at market to be able to buy the other necessities, but he prepares the ground. My grandfather had a small farm, and they grew a garden and had corn and beans and tomatoes, you know, all the stuff you grow in a garden. But I can remember early in the season, he would get his rototiller, and he'd walk up and down to till that soil to get it ready for the seed. And then he'd walk through and plant the seed. And then they had to irrigate because there wasn't a lot of rain. So he set up the ditches for the irrigation. And then after a while, you'd see little sprouts begin to come up from the ground. That's the picture we have here from this story. The farmer prepares his land, and he sows his seed, and he does the things that are necessary, and then he goes to sleep. Some of the seeds that are planted are going to germinate and grow, but some of the seeds that are planted, they're not going to do anything. They're just going to lie in the ground until they're completely and totally absorbed by the soil. But pretty soon you see little blades, looks like grass, shooting up. And then the plants begin to form, whether they be vines or whether they be stalks like you might have on corn. And again, the farmer goes to sleep, and he gets up and he checks his plants, but he really can't do anything about the growth. Oh, he might weed the garden. He might check for bugs to make sure there's none that are destroying the crop. But the reality is, once he's prepared the land, and once he's planted the seed, and once he's done the things that are necessary, all of the rest of the growth is up to God. He can't make a seed germinate. The farmer can't cause the little shoots of the crop to begin to grow, or the fruit to form on the vines or on the stalks. In fact, the Bible says he doesn't even know how it happens. But it happens. And eventually he has a crop. He can't do anything other than care for the crop until it's time for harvest. And then when harvest comes, he takes the fruit. You know, this story teaches us that there are some things that we can do and some things we can't do. We can sow. You remember the 126th Psalm? We've preached sermons from it about he that goeth forth and weepeth, bearing precious seed, shall doubtless come again with rejoicing, bringing his sheaves with him. The idea is that we sow the seed, talking about presenting the gospel. Our desire as Christians is for people to get saved. That's the most important thing. Jesus said, as the Father has sent me, even so send I you. And so we have the privilege to present the gospel. That's our sowing. How do we do it? Well, we can do it with a good testimony. I believe, and I hope that you'll agree with me, that a Christian ought to live as a good Christian. It's important that we present a good testimony. I've invited people to church and they say, well, I used to go to church, but all the hypocrites turned me off. That's not a valid excuse, but I can't help but wonder, why don't the hypocrites at the gas station keep you from driving? Why don't the hypocrites at the grocery store keep you from eating? But on the other side, it just bothers me that there would be those whose life is such that a person who's not saved can use the life and the testimony of a Christian who knows the Lord as a reason not to try to follow the Lord. Hey, if you know God, you ought to live like you know God. Our examples. The old preacher said, for every man who will read the Bible, there are 100 men who will read that man. They're watching. They're paying attention. We live near our church in Rochester Hills, Michigan. And when we moved into our neighborhood, of course, we tried to meet all of our neighbors and invite them to church and talk to them about the Lord. There's a family directly across the street from us. They're just wonderful folks, but they don't know the Lord. They have their own church. They're happy with it. They don't want to talk religion. They'll do anything for you, but they don't want anything to do with church or your witness or anything inviting them. You can have a conversation for an hour, and as soon as you bring up the Lord, he goes, I'm busy, I gotta go. Well, a couple years ago, his wife had major surgery. It was in the summertime. And she, one afternoon, they knocked on our door, and it was summertime. We live in Michigan, so it gets hot there, like 55, 60 degrees. No, I'm just teasing. It gets hot. Somebody asked me, did you bring this cold weather here? No, it was cold when we got here, but it was colder where we left from. But my point is, it was close to 90 degrees, and they knocked on the door, the couple, and he said, I'm sorry to bother you. He said, my wife just got out of the hospital, and we locked our keys out of our house, and sitting in the car is too hot, and sitting outside is too hot. Could we come in and wait? I called the locksmith, and he's on his way. Could we wait until he comes? I said, sure, come on in. And they came in and got comfortable, and the man said these words. He said, I know it's Wednesday, and you'll be in church. I never told him we went to church on Wednesday. I never invited him to church on Wednesday. Somehow, he figured out that we went to church on Wednesday and he doesn't want to impose. He said, I know you go to church, and so if you have to leave before the locksmith comes, we'll just go wait in the car. I said, No, we don't want you to do that. We've already inventoried everything, and if you steal it, I'll know. I was just teasing with him, but we had to leave for church, and they waited in our house, and the locksmith eventually came, and for the next 2 months, they thanked us every time they saw us. Thank you for doing that. Thank you for doing that. They still haven't got saved, but they at least let us talk to them now. Why? Because a testimony makes a difference. That's a way that you and I can sow, is by being a testimony, being a help. We can present the gospel not just by being a testimony, we can pass out a tract. Just let people know, hey, I know you may not have time to talk, but if you'll read this tract, it'll explain that God loves you and wants to spend eternity with you, and it'll tell you how you can know for sure you're on your way to heaven. I was out going, knocking doors, inviting folks to church, passing out tracts. A lady is loading her car. She says, I don't have time to talk. I'm going to move. I said, well, can I just leave you with this little pamphlet here? It'll tell you how you can know for sure you're going to heaven. She goes, fine, but I'm in a hurry. And so she took the tract, and I thought that was the end of the story. Several hours later, she called the church, and she says, I need to talk to the man who's passing out papers about heaven. And so the secretary passed it on through to me, and I said, hello? She said, is this the man who tells people how to go to heaven? Yes, I'm the one. And she said, I read that paper. Can you come and explain it to me? Yes. Hey, short, long story short, she got saved. She got saved. Why? Because I passed out a tract. I didn't think that she would be interested. I didn't think there would be any fruit. But you can sow by passing out a tract. You sow by one-on-one witnessing. But let me remind you of something. That's what we can do. The farmer can sow, but he can't make the plant grow. He can't cause the seed to germinate. I can pass out a tract, but I can't save anybody. Only God can save. That's his work. I can't convict the heart. I can't convince somebody that they need to get saved. I remember years ago when I was first starting out in ministry, I thought that if somebody you witnessed to didn't want to get saved, it was my responsibility to argue them into salvation. Well, yeah, but what about this? Well, yeah, but what about that? Well, yeah, what would happen if? And you know, in my entire experience of life, I have never one time talked somebody into getting saved. And one day it dawned on me, that's not my job. That's God's job. It's the Holy Spirit that convicts. It's the responsibility of me to plant the seed. The farmer can plant his seed. The farmer can water the ground. The farmer can make sure that the weeds are gone. The farmer can watch for bugs. But the farmer can't make the plant grow. I can't make the plant grow. You can't make the plant grow. God makes the plant grow. God saves the lost. When a person gets saved, I want them to grow. Now, we can do things like discipleship, we can be a good friend, we can encourage, we can give helps, but I can't make somebody grow. God does that. And the reason I'm focusing on this tonight is sometimes we get discouraged. We have folks that we're concerned about and burdened for, and we want them to do right, and we've tried everything. We've cried, we've begged, we pleaded with them, and nothing seems to work. Well, let me remind you, we can't make it happen. God does that. But imagine if the farmer didn't sow the seed. And then every day he went out to his plot and he looked, and there was no plant, no blade of grass, no stalk. And he wonders, what's the matter? How am I going to feed my family? How can I take care of things? And again, we come to the point

message, and my mom said, "You're awful loud." And my dad said, "I didn't know it'd be that long. I wouldn't have gone." And I was crushed. I thought, man, what can I do? I've witnessed to them. I've prayed for them. I begged them to get saved. And they don't even care. I was so discouraged. And God impressed my heart with this thought. He impressed me with this thought. If they ever get saved, it's going to be him. It's not going to be me. And so I made a promise to the Lord. I said, "God, I'll do what I'm supposed to do. I'll witness to them. I'll pray for them. I'll do my best to live a good testimony so they don't use my life as an excuse not to get saved. But God, I'm begging you to save them." 17 years later, we were visiting my parents. I was up early, my mom was up early, and she said, "I didn't sleep very well last night." And I said, "Why? How come?" She goes, "Oh, Hal, you know." I said, "Mom, I don't know what you're talking about." She said, "Am I a Christian?" I said, "Mom, I don't know if you are or not, but I can take my Bible and show you how you can know for sure." And she said, "Would you?" I'm telling you, this was out of the clear blue. There was no getting closer. There were no steps where I thought, man, it won't be long now. It was out of the clear blue. I thought they would never get saved. And I said, "Mom, of course I will." And I got my Bible and sat on the couch and went through the scriptures with her. And that day, my mom got saved. My dad's still asleep. She runs in the bedroom. She shook him. She goes, hey, I just got saved. And my dad said, "Oh, no." And less than 2 months later, my dad got saved. Several years after that, I got a birthday card. You know, parents always say the same thing in birthday cards. "We love you. We're proud of you. When are you going to pay that money you borrowed?" But down at the bottom, my mom wrote these words. She said, "There's no way we could ever thank you enough for not only telling us, but showing us how to be a Christian." I couldn't talk them into getting saved. I couldn't do anything. God did it all. But I had to do my part. And the Christian life is a lot of you and me doing our part so that we don't hinder the work of God in other people's lives. Think of it in your home. Our desire, if you know the Lord, our desire is for our children to grow up and love God and serve Him. But sometimes that doesn't happen. Sometimes our children make choices that break our hearts, and we wonder, did I do something wrong? Did I say something wrong? And we just feel like, man, there's something I got to do. And so we talk to them and we cry over them and we pray for them. But I want to remind you tonight, you can't bring them back to God. That's not our part. God makes the seed germinate. And God causes the plant to shoot through the ground. And God causes the stalk to bring forth the ears that are fit for harvest. We do our part, and God does His part. He's given us promises. He's told us that if we'll be faithful, He'll bless us. We know these things. But sometimes we allow ourselves to get discouraged. Sometimes we just feel like, I've done everything I could do. What's the point? Well, it may just be that it's not yet harvest season. So we keep doing what we should do. And we keep doing what we ought to do. We can obey God. And we can pray. And we can
be a good testimony. And we

0: can show concern. We can leave the door open. In the story of the prodigal son, dad didn't go to the pig pen to grab hold of his son and bring him home. But when the son was ready to come home, and that was God, when the son was ready to come home, dad was there to help him get back into the family like he should have been. At our church. You know, sometimes we get the idea that, this is my church, and I like that ownership of it, but let me remind you, this is God's church. And God has outlined our responsibilities. We're supposed to reach folks. We're supposed to teach folks. We're supposed to rebuild the broken and reclaim the wayward. We're supposed to be a hospital for those who are sick. And God works through us to do his work. But it's his work. But we have to do our part. And so my challenge tonight, church, is let's just remember we're not going to change lives ourselves. God's going to do that. We're not going to make people get saved or make people get right or make people do right. We just have to live right and fulfill our responsibility. And God pretty soon will show us that little blade of grass or that stalk, or that ear that comes to full fruition from our responsibilities and our labors. Do you believe the Bible is true? Obviously we do. There are scores of promises in God's Word about what He will do. But let's make sure that we do our part.
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2: In our busy world, family time is frequently neglected. It is vital that we give attention to our families while we can. And it is especially important to give attention to what God says in His Word about our homes. For the next few moments, let's join Scott Pauling as we open the Scriptures and find God's message for your family.
3: Marriage, at least the right kind of marriage, truly is a partnership. And it is not just a partnership with each other, it's a partnership with the Lord. That's why when people come to a marriage altar, it's a sacred, holy vow, not just with each other, but with the Lord. You're not just entering into a commitment. Commitments can be broken. You're entering into a covenant. A covenant is meant to last. And so we return to 1 Corinthians chapter 11. Verse 3 says, "But I would have you know that the head of every man is Christ, and the head of the woman is the man, and the head of Christ is God." And then verse 11 and 12 say, "Nevertheless, neither is the man without the woman, neither the woman without the man in the Lord. For as the woman is of the man, even so is the man also by the woman, but all things of God." We've learned, first of all, that everybody has to find their place. We all have our place in our home. In fact, in this same book, 1 Corinthians 14:40 says that God does all things decently and in order. So God's order is that the Father is the head of Christ, Christ is the head of the husband, and the husband is the head of the wife. It doesn't mean that there's less value as you go down this order, this structure. It simply means this is God's divine way of keeping peace and giving direction and moving forward. And so we all find our place. We all understand who it is we answer to and are accountable to. And then we not only find our place, we remember a principle. And the principle is that we are all dependent on one another. I say again, it's a partnership. You remember in Genesis 2, when God made Eve and gave her to Adam, he was making a help meet for him. In other words, one that matched, one that was to be a completer. We're not competers in our homes, we are completers. And so, what does the man need from the woman? He needs certainly respect. He needs her wisdom. He needs her to minister to him. And on the reverse, what does the woman need from the man? She needs security and honor and love and affection. You ever hear that opposites attract? Well, the man and the woman both bring something to the marriage. And when they remember the principle that they're dependent on one another, somebody said that a marriage is just the union of two sovereign states. I like that. And so we're no longer two, we're one. When we remember that, it makes it so much better. And then ultimately, we both need the Lord. It's all the Lord. Jesus said in John 15, verse 5, without me, ye can do what? Nothing. Now, that's not just true at the church house, friends. That's true at your house. He who made us unique, he alone can cause us to fulfill our divine purpose. So we have to find our place, and we have to remember that principle. And then out of that, we have to work on the practical. Now, the last time we studied this passage and discussed this spiritual truth, I challenged you to meditate on it a little bit, to consider what change needs to be made. What do you need to do? What needs to grow out of this for you? You see, the whole passage in 1 Corinthians 11 is deeply practical. It's full of application. Let me share just a few practical things God's been impressing on me lately related to my own marriage and my own home life and homework. One is, don't compare your marriage with someone else's marriage. Maybe you've been guilty of doing that lately. Looking at another marriage, a friend, their marriage is not yours, yours is not theirs. God gave you your spouse. God is building your home. Let the Lord be personal with you. Something else that has really come home to me lately is to turn the noise off. So much noise in our world, from the television, from the radio, from the telephone. Turn the noise off and have a meaningful conversation. I'll tell you, we've lost the days of fireside families. You remember the old house situation where instead of being gathered around a television, they were gathered around a fireplace and they could talk together. Now everybody's in different rooms on their own devices, they're living in their own world. I want to encourage you, turn the noise off, have a conversation today. Part of that, God is teaching me to listen more. Listen to what your spouse is actually saying. Not just the fact they're talking, but heart-level communication. What are they saying? What are their needs? Something else God has spoken to me about lately is not trying to fix every problem. I'll confess it. I'm a fixer. I like to fix things. Doesn't mean I'm much of a handyman around the house, but in life, I like to, if I see a problem, let's try to straighten that out. I think most men are that way. We're bottom-line kind of people. And sometimes husbands say, well, there's a problem here. Let's have a five-minute conversation. We'll straighten it all out. No, it doesn't work that way. Sometimes you just need to listen, to spend time together. You know, you may keep pictures around the house. I have a picture in our home that came from the early days when Tammy and I were first together. It's one of my favorites, and I love to look at it. It brings back so many pleasant memories of the early days of dating and then marriage. But whether you keep pictures like that around you all the time or not, you need to be growing in your marriage. Don't let your marriage just be memories. Let your love mature beyond where you have been. Don't leave that. Don't lose that first love. You don't substitute one for the other. You keep that early love, but you add to it a maturity. I love my wife so much more today than I ever have. I hope and believe she loves me much more than ever, because we're growing in that. These are all things God is teaching me right now about how much I need her, that she needs me, and we both need the Lord. So I want to give you a homework assignment. You know, the danger of broadcasts like this is you can listen to somebody like me drone on and on and on, and it just becomes more information taken in. I want to challenge you to do something with it today. I want to challenge you to sit down with your partner. Yes, that's right, your partner. Remember, two are better than one. And have a conversation. Talk about your marriage. Talk about where it has been, where it is now, and where it needs to go. Don't talk about what your partner needs to change. Start yourself. Talk about what you need to adjust, some things God's speaking to you about. What can we do? I think so often in marriage, it's I and you, and it should be we and us. What can we work on together to make this more what God desires for it to be? And then, once you've talked to one another, hold hands, bow your head and hearts, if possible, bow your knees, and talk to God together. Pray together. My pastor said to me early on, he said, you never truly, fully know your spouse's heart until you hear them pray. Because prayer is heart-level communication, and people bare their hearts when they're talking to God. Pray with your spouse today. Talk to God together. You pray, let them pray. And by the grace of Almighty God, let us all work on depending more on one another and ultimately on the Lord. Don't expect your spouse to meet every need. Only Jesus can do that. Don't expect your husband or your wife to be perfect. But friend, remember, we have a perfect Savior. I would have you know that the head of every man is Christ, and the head of the woman is the man, and the head of Christ is God. Nevertheless, neither is the man without the woman, neither the woman without the man in the Lord. For as the woman is of the man, even so is the man also by the woman, but all things of God. I want to tell you that the three of you, you, your spouse, and your Lord, you can, by the grace of God, move forward. All things that you need are of God. God has everything you need today, every supply your family needs, every resource your marriage needs to become what God always desired and designed for it to become. May the grace of God be with you today. May the peace of the Lord rule in your home. And may you seek by God's grace to work on your family and have the marriage and have the family that God wants you to have. God bless you, friends.
4: For more resources for your marriage and family, visit us at etj.bible and click on the Take the Next Step link, where you'll find many Bible resources that will strengthen your marriage and equip you to raise your children in the ways of the Lord. We highly recommend Scott's book, New Testament Marriage. In it, you'll discover timeless biblical principles from the husband and wife team, Aquila and Priscilla. And these principles are very applicable to your marriage today. From all of us at Enjoying the Journey, thanks for listening today. And until next time, we pray that you will enjoy the journey.

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1: 1 Chronicles chapter 4, I'd like you to stand with me this morning, and I'm going to read two short verses, and then we'll have a word of prayer. 1 Chronicles chapter 4, look with me if you would, in verse number 9. The Bible says, "And Jabez was more honorable than his brethren. And his mother called his name Jabez, saying, because I bear him with sorrow. And Jabez called on the God of Israel, saying, oh, that thou wouldest bless me indeed, and enlarge my coast, and that thine hand might be with me, and that thou mightest keep me from evil, that it may not grieve me." And let's read this next clause, the final verses, the final words of verse 10 together. The Bible says, "And God granted him that which he requested." The title of my message is, "An Unexpected Biography." Let's pray. Father, this morning, thank you for the services we have enjoyed in this convocation. Thank you for the working of your Spirit in each of our hearts. We pray that we'll never forget what we saw, what we experienced, and the stirring we had in each of our lives. Bless this morning as we look in an obscure chapter at an unexpected biography, and speak to each of our hearts through the life of Jabez, we pray in Jesus' name. Amen. You may be seated. We all like stories. If you think back on your mealtimes since you've gotten back from Christmas, think about the conversation you've had with your friends, students. You know what a lot of it comes down to? Stories. If I asked you today, would you rather see a movie or watch a documentary, most of you would say, Dr. Munch, I really prefer a movie. I don't exactly know why, but I'll tell you why. We all enjoy a good story. I don't know if you've thought about it, but our evangelist, our pastor, Dr. Baldwin, what he preached on were great stories of the Bible. Get on the boat. Whoa, what a great story. The older brother of the prodigal son of the Gospel of Luke. Another great story. And last night, oh, what a classic message that we'll never forget about the analogy, the comparison with the master of the days of slavery in the Old Testament and our Lord Jesus Christ, who allows us to serve him in freedom. Oh my, we love stories. Dr. Baldwin wove into the messages, I'm sure you caught this, his own story. Salvation at the age of 4. Called to preach at the age of 9, heart burdened and stirred to preach to teenagers at the age of 16, and all that has unfolded since that time, what a great personal story interwoven with the stories of the Bible. Do you know why we meet for chapel? We meet to look into the pages of the Word of God and to take the principles of Scripture and to have them woven into your lives, into where you are in this present hour. We come in 1 Chronicles to a book that is not, if we're honest, our easiest book to read in our read through the Bible plan. It's called Chronicles because it's basically a book of genealogies. We are unfolding to this point in Chronicles the genealogies of the 12 tribes of Israel. When we come to 1 Chronicles 4, we suddenly embark on a gem of a story. Oh, the life of Jabez has had no small proliferation of books written about it. In fact, some believe it's like a spiritual rabbit's foot to stick in your heart, stick in your Bible, and so to speak, follow it, and you'll have good luck. Hey, it's nothing of the kind. 1 Corinthians chapter 10 tells us, in reference to the stories of the Old Testament, that these were recorded in the Word of God for our admonition. The Bible says in that chapter, for our example. Students, this morning, as you embark on a new semester at Pensacola Christian College, as you embark on a new calendar year of your lives, I believe that Jabez's story in the pages of Holy Writ gives us three ways that he provides an example for you students to follow. Notice with me, number one, that he is an example of forgetting the verdict of men. Forgetting the verdict of men. The Bible says in verse 9, Jabez was more honorable than his brethren. Now, some of you have the habit when you read a book, you like to jump to the end of the book and read the final pages of the last chapter. But here's what ends up happening. We get the end of the story at the beginning. The Bible says he was more honorable than his brethren. But I tell you, he had a lot of obstacles to overcome, because instead of giving him a name that brought dignity and respect to him, his mother, in a day in which names were very, very important, gave him a name that brought reproach to him. The Bible says his mother called his name Jabez, saying, because I bear him with sorrow. Do you know what Jabez means? Pain. Oh, Dr. Rushing, let's get the team together here, play volleyball. Hey, let's pick teams. Who wants pain in the neck on their team? Woo. I don't know. Have any of you ever struggled with your name? When I was a younger boy, I didn't like my name Greg. I just didn't like it. I really didn't like the name Much. All kinds of things said about that you can say about Much. I didn't like my name, but I quickly found out it would have been quite a challenge to change my name. But we live in a time in which none of you know what Greg means. None of you know what Much means. It's a German name, Much. But let me tell you, in the Bible days, wow, they knew exactly what the name meant. It meant sorrow. Maybe they called him Sorry. We don't know why. We only know the what. We don't know why Mom gave him the name. It says she bore him with sorrow. Maybe it's a reference to the pregnancy. Maybe she struggled. Maybe it had something to do, as Jabez, as First Chronicles here, it's the days of the judges. And so it's a dark, dark day in the nation of Israel. Maybe she called him that because of the darkness spiritually that pervaded the nation. Maybe she lost her husband at that time. Maybe there were other siblings, and they didn't turn out the way she expected, and she was, so to speak, in a low moment, and she had Jabez, and she gave him the name. We don't know why, but we know the what. The name was a reproach. It undoubtedly caused him heartache. But you know what? He overcame it. Because obviously, he refused to be a victim to those who'd hold him captive to his name. The Bible tells us in the book of Proverbs that the fear of man bringeth a snare, but whoso putteth his trust in the Lord shall be safe. There are temptations that come to us at different ages. I remember years ago hearing Dr. Frank Garlog talk about this, and I was a much younger guy. And I just remember him talking about the fact that when you're younger, certain temptations come your way. When you get older, there are a whole different set of temptations that come. I remember him saying, when you get older, and you've walked with God for a while, and you've lived the Christian life for a while, then it's just easy to get up in the morning and do things on your own and be self-sufficient because you've lived so many years that you think it's all going to be okay. But students, let me talk to you for a moment about one of the difficult temptations of being a college student on a wonderful campus like PCC. Comparison. You know, the Bible says when we compare ourselves among ourselves, we're not wise. You guys are setting out in life. In the next few years, you'll be settled in your occupations. In the next few years, God's going to take you, spread you out all across America and all across the world, and you're going to be in all kinds of walks of life. Some of you are going to go into the ministry. Some of you are going to go into business. Some of you are going to become doctors and attorneys. And in my brief time back here, I've talked with those who are looking forward to taking the MCAT and becoming physicians. I've talked to those who are looking forward this spring to taking the LSAT and becoming attorneys. Some of you you're excited about becoming youth pastors. Others of you are excited about going to destinations around the globe as missionaries. But in that process of preparing, if you're not careful, there's something that can happen on a campus like this. You get looking at others and their personalities and their giftings and their opportunities, and you end up comparing yourself with them. And you reach wrong conclusions. Some of you say, Dr. Munch, God's called me into the ministry. But I get on this campus and I find out that there are families. In fact, some of them, their dads come and preach here and their granddads come and preach here. And man, they're well-known names on the campus. And I'm just a young guy. I'm just a young lady. And I'm not knowing, but this is what I think God wants me to do. Don't compare yourself. Don't get taken into the prison of the verdict of man. When they unveiled the Vietnam Memorial in Washington, D.C., if you've ever been there, you're going to understand this description. If you've not been there, I encourage you. If you've not been to our Capitol and been to the monuments, you must do it. When you go to the Vietnam Memorial, it's encompassed in gravity and silence. As people stand and look at this very simple wall, simple but profound, 48,000 names etched in the wall. But when they unveiled it, 14 names were etched in the wall and declared to be dead, and they were alive. One of those men's name was Eugene Tony. He described going to see the Vietnam Memorial for the very first time and going up and standing there and putting his hand, his fingers, rubbing them over the letters of his name, Eugene Tony, and declared to be dead and declared to be memorialized on that spot when he got in his car and drove away and was very much alive. And you remember as you go through life that there'll be no shortage of people to be the judge and jury of your life and where you're headed. And you just remember that you keep your eyes fixed on the Lord. And regardless of what people say, God has a plan if you'll let him faithfully fulfill it. Jabez is an example, first of all, of how we should forget the verdict of man. But he's an example, secondly, of how we should focus on a vision of God. We have the opportunity, students, to crawl with him into the prayer closet. And look at his prayer. He prayed, first of all, that God would bless him. And Jabez, verse 10, called on the God of Israel, saying, "Oh, that thou wouldest bless me indeed." The Bible says, Proverbs 10 and verse 22, "The blessing of the Lord, it maketh rich." 3 John 2, this verse always convicts me when I read it. "I wish that thou mayest prosper and be in health, even as thy soul prospereth." Your Bible teachers are teaching you about a movement that for decades has been encompassing the globe theologically. It's called the health and wealth gospel. And what that gospel teaches, what they're teaching, it's not taught in the scriptures, is that basically if you do certain things, then God's going to make you healthy, you're not going to get sick, and God's going to make you wealthy. Neither are found in scripture. I was talking with our evangelist about his bout with COVID. He's had a phenomenally challenging journey with COVID. But you know what he said to me? He said, "Dr. Munson, I wouldn't trade it for anything." Why? Because through it all, he's seen the blessing of God. Even though it meant walking the valley of affliction, Jabez prays, "Oh God, that thou wouldest bless me." Had nothing to do with filling his bank account. Had nothing to do with giving him good health. It had everything to do with, "God, let me be in the center of your will, and let me get up every day and know what you'd have me to do and walk with you obediently, step by step, day by day, year by year, knowing that I am exactly where you as my creator want me to be." Young person, do you want God to bless you in direct proportion to where you are spiritually? Wow. That's what 3 John says. What a challenge. He prayed not only, "God, will you bless me?" But secondly, he asked God to use him. He said, "Enlarge my coast." Now, this is in the days past Joshua. They're in the days of the judges. But guess what? The conquest of the land is not complete. They're still plagued by the Jebusites and the Perizzites and the Hittites and the Canaanites. And as many have said, the Electricites. I mean, they're having difficulties. He's not saying, "God, give me a bigger house." He's not saying, "God, give me another nicer car." He's saying, "God, let me obediently follow you, knowing that you want this victory of your people in the land, and let me be a part in my life of advancing your cause for his glory." Wow. Oh, how we've been challenged these days to take our desires and meld them together with God's. Psalm 37:4, "Delight thyself also in the Lord, and he shall give thee the desires of thine heart." That doesn't mean that if you want a Lamborghini, God's going to give it to you. You know what it means? It means that you say, "God, I want to serve you. I want to delight in you. I want to advance your kingdom." If it's at home being a homeschool mother, so be it. If it's being an office administrator, so be it. If it means being a missionary, so be it. If it means being a businessman, so be it. If it means being an accountant, so be it. If it means being a nurse, so be it. I want to enlarge the work of God. Wow. He said, God, bless me. God, use me. But he had a third aspect of the prayer. He said, Lord, direct me, and that thine hand might be with me, and that thou wouldest keep me from evil. He said, Lord, direct me. Trust in the Lord with all thine heart, and lean not unto thine own understanding. In all thy ways acknowledge him, and he shall direct thy path. I heard a Christian attorney use those verses in a meeting sometime back. And he said, where we get off track most of the time is we want to lean on our own understanding. When I walk with my wife, put my arm around her, and as we walk together, coming in and out of the building, whatever it may be, hey, I just sort of push her on the back, tap her on the back, and we walk together. You know what this is a picture of? The Bible says Enoch walked with God. The Bible says Noah walked with God. Boy, it's a picture of them walking along hand in hand. He says, God, bless me. God, use me. He says, God, let your hand be on me. Said of Ezra multiple times, and Ezra and Nehemiah, that the good hand of the Lord was upon him. Through history, biblically, and extra-biblically, we see people who are like you and like me. You say, boy, it was great to see the way the Lord used Dr. Kenny Baldwin. But Dr. Munch, you don't understand. I come from a home with single parents. I just don't have that kind of vision for how God can use me. Well, students, you're in good company in the Bible. A man named Moses said, I can't talk. And God said, what's in your hand? And he said, just a rod, Lord. And he said, throw the rod down. And he threw the rod down. And while the waters parted, and the nation of Israel crossed on the Red Sea. God said, what's in your hand? When an angel showed up and said, that thou mighty man of valor. And Gideon said, what are you talking about, Lord? You got the wrong email address. You've come to the wrong guy. And he said, what's in your hand? He said, just a lamp, Lord. He said, take that lamp and that crowd of 300. And he defeated the Midianites. God said, what's in your hand? And a little shepherd boy, when his brothers looked at him, and the older brother said, you can't do anything. What are you doing down here at the front lines? And that little that young man, teenager David, said, oh, is there not a cause? God said, what's in your hand? And he said, just a stone, Lord, just a stone. But he said, put that, and send it in the air. It hit that giant, and he killed him. God said, what's in your hand? And a man in a Bedford prison said, Lord, I don't think there's any way you can use me here. And God said, take that pen and begin to write. And John Bunyan penned the greatest book that's ever been written, many say, outside of the Word of God, Pilgrim's Progress. God said to Martin Luther, what's in your hand? And Martin Luther said, just some papers, Lord. And God said, nail those papers to the door of the Roman Catholic Church. And he did, and the Reformation began. Student, I ask you, not just what is your vision for the future, what is your vision for this semester? Get outside your comfort zone. Get active in your collegian. Get out on Christian service. Audition to be in the play. Look through the activities and let this be a place that God stretches you, gives you vision of how He can use you. He's an example, all right. Jabez is an example of the fact that we need to forget the verdict of men. We need to focus on the vision of God. But number three, we need to face the vulnerability of self. He says, "Oh, that thou wouldest keep me from evil, that it may not grieve me." Many times, we quote the words about this. They roll off our tongue. Matthew 6, what we refer to as the Lord's Prayer. You know it. Quote it with me this morning. Here we go. "Our Father, which art in heaven, hallowed be thy name. Thy kingdom come, thy will be done, on earth as it is in heaven. Give us this day our daily bread, and forgive us our trespasses, as we forgive those who trespass against us." Now here it is. Quote it with me. "And lead us not into temptation, but deliver us from evil. For thine is the and the power and the glory forever." Last night, I was sitting over here in the loge when our president, Dr. Shoemaker, got up and made the opening comments. And then he prayed. I love to listen to people pray. But in his prayer, he said this, "Lord, we all sin." I thought, wow. That's transparency. As this hush fell across the crowd, I thought, wow, Lord. It's so true. Student, you know what we need to pray every day? Keep us from evil. As a pastor, when things would happen, and there'd be sin, things would come out. As soon as a person asked forgiveness, it was forgiven. But you know where my heart always went out to individuals and went out to families? For the grief, the heartache that followed. Yeah, we're sinners. So you know what we need to do? We need to pray, as did the psalmist in Psalm 19, "Cleanse thou me from secret faults. Let the words of my mouth and the meditations of my heart be acceptable in thy sight, O Lord, my strength, my Redeemer." Students, you stand on the cusp of a new semester. God wants to do great things in your life and bring things during these weeks into your lives that you cannot anticipate. The Bible says, through the life of Jabez, forget the verdict of men. Regardless of what baggage you brought back, shed it. Focus on a vision of God. Face the vulnerability of self. And ask God to keep us from evil.
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2: Welcome to the Word for Life, a daily study of Scripture with John Lanz, senior pastor of Bethel Baptist Church in Indianapolis, Indiana. We are continuing our series, Enough and Despair, and today we come to a turning point in the story of the prodigal son. The money is gone, the friends have faded, and just when the far country promises freedom, a famine arrives. From the outside, it looks like bad timing and worse luck. But Scripture shows us something deeper. Even when the father seems silent, he is not absent. His providence is at work, quietly shaping the story, using hunger to awaken longing and emptiness to expose need. Today we will look at Luke 15 and see how God uses famine, failure, and even disappointment to guide a wandering heart back home. If you have ever wondered where God is in hard seasons, this message is for you. Let's open the Word together. Here's Pastor John.
3: We continue today in our series called Enough and Despair, Finding Contentment in the Father's House. It's a series where we look at the story of the prodigal son, but we don't look at it through the eyes of the prodigal son. We actually see it through the eyes of a waiting father. Last Sunday, we began with the father's patience, how that he released his son in love as his son left in rebellion. And today we come to the father's providence, that even as the son is in the far country, and even though the father is not specifically mentioned as an active participant, the father seems to be silent, he's still guiding the story. No parent ever wants to see their child suffer. When your child hurts, you hurt. When they cry, you cry. You want to try to fix the problem, protect them from the problem. You want to make it all go away. Every loving parent wants to do that, but also every loving parent recognizes eventually that there are just some moments you cannot step in. When the pain is part of the growing process, when the hurt is sometimes the very thing that brings them home. That's where we find the father in Luke chapter 15. Again, the son has wandered from home. He's spent everything. He's now hit rock bottom. And we come to the part of the story where the father's providence is revealed. He's not seen, he's not heard, but he's there, quietly, mercifully working behind the scenes. It's the doctrine of providence. What is providence? Well, providence is this. The providence of God is the unseen hand of God working in every scene of our life. Simply put, God's providence is his invisible hand accomplishing his visible purpose. He may not always stop the pain, he may not always prevent the struggle, but he's always present in it, and he's turning those hardest moments into instruments of grace. And here's the truth that carries us through this story and our own. That God's providence allows what he hates to accomplish what he loves. Let me say that one more time. God's providence allows what he hates to accomplish what he loves. We quote the verse, Romans 8, verse 28, and sometimes I think we treat it quite trivially. We know that all things work together for good to them that love God, to them that are called according to his purpose. And we focus on the good, that he works all things together for good, but we forget the all things includes the evil. The all things include the bad, the difficult, the hard. Not all things are good, but those things can be used for good in God's providence. And that's how I can say that God's providence allows what he hates to accomplish what he loves. God allowed a famine to come into the nation. And the prodigal son is experiencing that famine that results in failure. But he uses that to bring him back to the point that he's willing to go back to his father. Let's read the text, Luke 15, verse number 11. And Christ, and he said, a certain man had two sons. And the younger of them said to his father, Father, give me the portion of goods that falleth me. And he divided unto him his living. Not many days after, the younger son gathered all together and took his journey into a far country, and there wasted his substance with riotous living. And when he had spent all, there arose a mighty famine in the land, and he began to be in want. And he went and he joined himself to a citizen of that country. And he sent him into his fields to feed swine. And he would fain to have filled his belly with the husk that the swine did eat, and no man gave unto him. And when he came to himself, he said, How many hired servants of my father's have bread enough and to spare? And I perish with hunger. From the story today, I want us to notice three ways that the providence of God awakens the heart of this wayward son, and how the providence of God awakens our heart when we wander from him. And may I say, the wandering from God is not necessarily a far country. It can be even in the house. The elder son proves that, and we'll deal with that later on. How does the providence of God awaken our hearts to lead us back to him? Three truths from Scripture. First of all, God's providence in the famine. He allows lack to reveal longing. God allows lack to reveal longing. Verse 14 says, And when he had spent all, there arose a mighty famine in the land, and he began to be in want. Verse 14 is really where the story begins to turn. It's the hinge between rebellion and repentance. Up until this moment, everything that the prodigal son ever wanted was always available to him. Money, friends, pleasure, freedom, everything that he ever wanted was there. And then it happened. There arose a mighty famine. Consider with me, first of all, that famine was sovereignly timed. Circle the word arose. It's an interesting word. It's a word that gives the idea of being brought by divine appointment. The tense usage of the word is not that it was just happenstance. It was part of the natural course of events. This was not something that occurred. It was something that was orchestrated. It was sovereignly orchestrated in such that it wasn't bad luck. It was good providence. You see, God's timing is never random. He often waits till we reach the point that we have, as it says in the text, spent all. Before the famine was to come, he had to be at the end of his own resources. The prodigal had to empty his pockets before God would fill his heart. In Scripture, famines were often used of God to teach his people. Abraham faced a famine in Genesis chapter 12, and Isaac endured a famine in Genesis 26, and Joseph managed a famine in Genesis 41. And each time he used the physical hunger of the famine to expose the deeper spiritual hunger. The same is true here. When this young man's stomach growled, so did his soul. Psalm 107 verse 9 says, He satisfieth the longing soul and filleth the hungry soul with goodness. Sometimes God waits till we're at the very end of our means, when our job is no longer the dream job that we thought it would be, when the dreams that we have built have become nightmares, when the relationships that we've clung onto have collapsed. It is then that God begins to flip our desires to where they need to be. What feels like a loss is actually God just making room for a better longing. See, providence doesn't always send comfort. Sometimes it sends hunger so that we'll crave the right things again. The famine was sovereignly timed. But secondly, the famine was personally tailored. Not everyone in the land was starving at the level this young man was starving. The famine swept across the entire country, but its force landed hardest on him because he had spent everything that he had had. I remember very vividly in 2008 when the recession occurred and the banks collapsed. You remember the phrase, too big to fail, and they still failed and they were still big. And many were in the midst of processing loans and trying to make business happen. And for those that were leveraged with debt, they were to a point that when the banks failed, they failed and everything collapsed around them. But then there were some who lived very conservatively and very carefully and meticulously placed away funds. And yes, there was impact in the recession, but it didn't impact them the same way it did those who had leveraged that debt so fully. I use that as an example because this was a young man who was experiencing a famine that was general to the area, but its impact was greatly personal because he had spent all that he had. He uses a phrase here to describe what he found himself in. He began to be in want. Look at verse number 14. That word want is an interesting word. It means to fall short. It means to lack what is essential. A better way to say it is that he was lagging behind. Now here's an interesting fact. It's the same word in the Greek that's used in Romans 3 verse 23. For all have sinned and fallen short. Same word as want. For all have sinned and fallen short of the glory of God. You know what that means? That none of us can save ourselves because none of us have reached the level of who God is. We fall behind. We're lagging behind. As good as we may be, we will never catch up. And he uses the same word to describe what this young man is experiencing. Here is a young man who had everything that he could ever want and how he has wasted it, and he's lagging behind with what God intended for him to have in life. That word want is some like best described in this way. If you've ever watched a streaming video and your internet has a weak connection, how many of you have ever endured that before? Video will freeze, but the audio will continue, or the audio gets out of sync with the video, or even worse, that little circular thing just buffers on and on and on and on. And what's happened is this, is that the speed of the movie has not been in sync with the speed of the delivery of those bits of information. And what happens to us in our life sometimes is that God allows difficult famines to come in such a way that we find that we're lagging behind and we recognize, I'm not in sync with my Father. I'm not in sync with the work that He's doing. And here this young man, to put it in the same terms, he was buffering in the far country. And he was living behind what God intended for him. I think a good example of that in our culture today would be the man that many of you know. His name's Dave Ramsey. He's a financial guru. Dave claims to be a Christian and tells his testimony of how that when he was in his 20s, he was leveraging debt to be able to make millions. And in fact, he succeeded. He was quite successful. But all it took was one piece of the puzzle to be taken out and everything fell apart and he ended up filing for bankruptcy. And he tells the story, looking back, that was the best thing that ever happened to him. Because when he thought he had hit rock bottom,

0: In the Hebrew mind, that's who Jesus would be speaking to and sharing this parable. In the Hebrew mind, hunger often symbolized the soul's awakening.
1: As we close today, take a moment to reflect on what this part of the story teaches us about the Father's providence. In Luke 15, God is not absent in the far country. He is quietly at work, using famine, failure, and even emptiness to guide a wandering heart back home. Some of you may be walking through a season that feels confusing or painful. You may wonder why God has allowed it. Scripture reminds us that providence is not always loud, but it is always purposeful. God may not remove the struggle right away, but He never wastes it. 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

0: Up next, a sermon from the former pastor of Campus Church, Dr. Jim Shetler. This is Rejoice Pulpit.
1: Thank you, men. Take your Bibles and turn to Mark chapter 10. We look forward to finishing a series that we started earlier in the spring. In fact, I guess it was in January or February, matter of fact, on marriage. And we finally come to the final opportunity we've been looking at. I just want to also mention to all the single adults that may be here for our singles Bible study tomorrow night at our home. We're going through the book of Proverbs. We had a great number last week. I think it was 60, 65 or so at our home. And we're going through Proverbs verse by verse. We're in Proverbs 18. I remember several years ago when we were in Proverbs 18 going through the Bible study. Proverbs is such a great book for our Bible study. We just go verse by verse. And I remember several years ago we were in it. And we got to Proverbs 18. And I remember the night we had the Bible study at our home. All the young ladies came into my house with little signs on that night. They all had little signs. And every sign said the same thing. A good thing. A good thing. Hey, you're getting ahead of me here now. I said, what in the world? I mean, I said, what are you girls doing? Oh, you'll find out, Pastor. And I couldn't figure it out at all. Well, we always read the passage before we go, and then we go back verse by verse. So we're reading through Proverbs 18. We come to Proverbs 18:22. Whoso findeth a wife findeth a good thing. And I realize, oh, you girls all have good things. You're all good things. Well, that's great. So that's going to be, Lord willing, tomorrow night. So I want to encourage the good things to come. And and the ones looking for good things. No, it's not a Bible study for that reason at all, let me tell you. But we do have a great time together, and we really do. Going through Proverbs is such a blessing. We had a lot of people visiting last week from the community, and that was great as well. We had some unbelievers there, and that was good too, and an opportunity to witness to them. Mark chapter 10 has been our text for this series. I'd like to begin reading all 12 verses of Mark 10, 1 through 12, as our text. We have looked at the designer of marriage, we have looked at the definer of marriage, and we define marriage, and the definition that I gave was marriage is an act of Jesus Christ to join together a man and a woman in a loving covenant for a lifetime. So we saw the designer, we saw the definer, then we talked about the delight of marriage, two becoming one. Tonight, I'd like to close this series on marriage by talking about the destruction of marriage. Let not man put asunder. Begin in verse number 1. And he arose from thence and cometh into the coast of Judea by the farther side of Jordan. And the people resort unto him again, and as he was wont, he taught them again. The Pharisees came to him, asked him,

0: Is it lawful for a man to put away his wife? Tempting him. And he answered and said unto them, what did Moses command you? They said, Moses suffered to write a bill of divorcement and to put her away. Jesus answered and said unto them, for the hardness of your heart he wrote you this precept. But from the beginning of creation, God made them male and female. For this cause shall a man leave his father and mother and cleave to his wife. And they twain shall be one flesh. So then they are no more twain, but one flesh. What therefore God hath joined together, let no man put asunder. And in the house his disciples asked him again of the same matter. And he saith unto them, whosoever shall put away his wife and marry another committeth adultery against her. And if a woman shall put away her husband and be married to another, she committeth adultery. Before we go to the Lord in prayer, there are three basic assumptions that we must begin with tonight. Three assumptions that I'm assuming all of you agree with. Number one, the Bible does not contradict itself. I think we best begin with that as an assumption, or we're going to really struggle through this message. The Bible does not contradict itself. Number two assumption, God's standard of right and wrong is absolute. God's standard of right and wrong is absolute. And the third assumption that we need to come into this message, we are able to separate between the sin and the sinner. If we do not start this message with these three assumptions, believing these, the rest of the message will bring great consternation in your soul and heart. For every one of us in this auditorium can tell stories and give situations of some really bad marriages that from the human side and perspective is much better now that there is a divorce. Because we can all do that, many of us here may be products of broken homes. I am. And because of our love and loyalty to one or both of our parents, we think, wait a second here now, there's got to be some exceptions. We must assume three things before we get started in this message. The Bible cannot contradict itself. God's standard of right and wrong is absolute. And that we are able to separate between the sin of divorce and the sinner who may be involved with one and have now even remarried. If we cannot separate between those two things, we will struggle in this message. So we go to the Lord in prayer, assuming that all three of those things are foundational, and asking the Lord that on March 31st, 2004, there would be hundreds of decisions made tonight that will make a difference on this earth. Father, I come to you tonight and pray that this college student body, guests that may be with us tonight, and those that call themselves campus church members and friends that are here tonight, Lord, if they have never made the decision, the commitment, and the vow of what we present tonight, I pray tonight will be that night. Lord, they probably won't remember it was the last night of March 2004 when they made it. But Lord, there may come a time up ahead that there will be individuals in here that will face some areas and some things in their life that they never thought, never dreamed, never expected to face. But may they go back to a decision that they made to you and that decision carry them through. We pray tonight that the Bible would be supreme, that you would give us great discernment to separate sin from sinner. And Lord, may we know that you have not changed and that you are immutable. And Father, I pray you'll help us tonight in understanding that the greatest destruction of marriage in our society is not homosexual marriages, but rather divorce. Dear God, help us tonight make a difference in our culture, in our society, for the glory and honor of Jesus Christ, in upholding the covenant of marriage. We pray these things now in Christ's name. Amen. Wish I could take you back 2,700 years ago. But in your mind, I'm going to try to for just a moment. If we could go back to probably a very beautiful farm setting in the northern part of Israel. And there is a little farm. And on that front porch, as we walk up the trail up to the house, we see an elderly couple out there, swinging together on the front porch, hand in hand, no, arm in arm. As we walk up to the porch, there's an immediate, obvious display of affection, love, care between these two. You think to yourself first, and then finally, because of the love that's in their eyes, you finally say, "Sir, ma'am, let me just ask you something. Have you always had this love? Have you always had that affection? Has it been in there all the years of your marriage?" The woman bows her head a little bit. The man says, "No, it wasn't always like this. But thank God it is now." About that time, the wife lifts her head. She looks at you and she says, "The reason why it wasn't always this way is because of me. I was not a faithful wife. Matter of fact, there was a period of time in our married life that I played the harlot. I was involved with whoredom. And I had gotten away far from my husband. So far, I felt like a piece of trash. I was so cheapened. But one day in the city streets of Samaria, when I was being auctioned off as a piece of meat, my husband came, and my husband purchased me for 15 shekels of silver. My husband redeemed me. And in spite of the adultery that I committed, in spite of the unfaithfulness, my husband loved me with an undying love. And today we live in marital bliss because my husband, Hosea, loved me as a harlot and won me back and purchased my redemption." You know, we don't hear too many of the Hosea and Gomer stories anymore. We don't hear too many of those restorated marriages. And I stand and tell you today that the greatest attack against the institution of marriage are not homosexuals in Vermont or San Francisco getting married. But I stand and tell you today that the greatest assault on the institution of marriage is Bible believers who have come to a point that they accept, allow, and even advise people to get divorces. Friend, I tell you today, divorce is what has destroyed marriage. We have been told many times by different preachers that have come and gone that from this pulpit they stand and they give you one of the greatest compliments, student body, that I think can be given to you. Many preachers have come up, especially in the last year, and have said, "If you young people only realize the great potential that's in this Crown Center right now." And we talk about this great potential of this student body. Well, now it's time for that potential to do something. Because a live dog is better than a dead lion. And all the potential in the world doesn't do a thing if you don't do something with it. Well, tonight you have an opportunity to make a decision. And if you stick by that decision, you have an opportunity to truly make a dent, make an impact upon your culture. And that decision tonight is to decide that if the Lord were to ever to have you to marry, that if you said those vows till death do us part at a wedding altar, that you'll stick by those through thick and thin, for better, for worse, for richer, for poor, sickness and in health. We need some college young people tonight to make a decision that'll say, God, I will be faithful to the vow if I ever make those vows to you and to that individual, no matter what that individual does. I'd like to talk to you tonight about the area of divorce, which I call the destruction of marriage. The title of the message, Let Not Man Put Asunder. Let not man put asunder. It is a command of God that you never put asunder that which God has brought together and joined together, man and wife, for one life. Now, the passage of Scripture that causes the most difficulty is the passage I'd like to have you turn to tonight, Matthew chapter 19. And in Matthew 19, unfortunately, the only thing that we know about this passage is called the exception clause, which has so little to do with the entire passage. Matthew chapter 19, we see a cross-reference to the Mark passage. However, the exception's not mentioned in Mark. Interesting enough, it's not mentioned in the Gospel of Luke. It's only mentioned in the Gospel of Matthew, here in Matthew 19. And we begin reading in verse number 3. The Pharisees also came unto him, tempting him. Throughout the Scriptures, we see different times that the Pharisees tried to tempt the Lord Jesus, tried to trap him. They tried to affect his authority. They could not stand the authority that Christ had, whether it was to rule nature through miracles or the way he taught the Scriptures. The Pharisees and scribes did not have that kind of authority. So they were always looking for a controversial subject that would make him look bad. Many times, when they asked him very difficult questions, you're familiar with this, Jesus would not reply to the question, but rather he would give them a question. And he would put them on the spot. He would ask them a question. Maybe it was about, hey, let me ask you, before I answer that question about by what authority I do this, let me ask you a question. John the Baptist, was he from God or not? Ooh, man, we can't answer that. We answer that. We didn't accept him. And if we do, oh boy, we can't answer that question. See, the Lord many times would answer a question with a question. But in Matthew 19, that's not the case. In Matthew 19, our Savior has no problem answering the question that was given. And let's see what it was. The Pharisees also came unto him, tempting him, and saying unto him, they think they got a good one here, is it lawful for a man to put away his wife for every cause, for any reason? Is it right? The Lord's going to answer that question. That is what we would call today in our secular language, this is a no-brainer. No problem answering that question. And in verses 4, 5, and 6, he does answer the question. And he answered and said unto them, have ye not read that he which made them at the beginning made them male and female? And said, for this cause shall a man leave father and mother and shall cleave to his wife, and they twain shall be one flesh. Wherefore they are no more twain, but one flesh. What therefore God hath joined together, let no man put asunder. And that's a quote out of Genesis chapter 2, verses 22 through 24. And the rib which the Lord God had taken from man, made he a woman and brought her unto the man. And Adam said, this is now bone of my bone and flesh of my flesh. She shall be called woman because she was taken out of man. Therefore shall a man leave his father and his mother and shall cleave unto his wife, and they shall be one flesh. There is no word in the Hebrew or the Greek for glue, but the closest thing that you could use for the word glue in the Hebrew would be this word cleave. It's the same word that's used of one of David's mighty men called Eliezer, who held onto the sword so hard, his hand clave onto the sword, that when he was done fighting the Philistines, they couldn't pry his hand away from the sword. That's the word that's used here. It means a connection, like an epoxy glue almost. A seal that is absolutely permanent, a cleaving. So that from the beginning, it was always taught that divorce is not a possibility. So guess what, folks? The Lord just answered the question. The question was, is it lawful for a man to put away a wife for any reason? And Jesus just answered the question. Oh, we could close the message up right now, because there he says, wherefore they that are no more twain but one flesh, what therefore God hath joined together, let no man put asunder. There's the answer to question number one. What was question number one? Is it lawful to put away a wife, divorce, for any reason? And the answer is no. That's why in Mark and Luke, there's not even an exception clause mentioned. Jesus answered the question. It's the way it's always been. We'll be back to Matthew 19, but would you look over at Malachi chapter 2? I personally believe this is the strongest passage in all the Bible against divorce. We never hear it mentioned. You don't ever see it in books, but it's the strongest passage in all the Bible, because this goes back to one of our assumptions that we decided to start our message on, that God cannot change. He's absolute. And that the Bible cannot contradict itself. Malachi chapter 2, verse 14. Yet ye say, wherefore, because the Lord hath been witness between thee and the wife of thy youth, against whom thou hast... This is a very good term that's mentioned a lot in the minor prophets. It's also mentioned in some of the major prophets. Whom thou hast, verse 14, dealt treacherously. The words dealt treacherously has the idea of broken wedding vows. Not the idea, that's exactly what it means in the Hebrew. Broken wedding vows, dealt treacherously. The phrase is used a lot in the minor prophets because it's referring to spiritual adultery. But here it's referring right to what it says. Against whom thou hast dealt treacherously, yet is she thy companion and the wife of thy covenant. Did you know that marriage is not a contract between two individuals? Matter of fact, I don't mind if you want to call it a partnership. I can understand that concept, and in some ways that's even a good thought or metaphor, maybe even to picture the partnership. But let me tell you, marriage is a covenant, and that's the way we define marriage. Several weeks ago, that's the way we define marriage, was it is a covenant. And a covenant is not based upon distrust. A covenant is not based upon your word with somebody else. It's based upon your own faith and trust in your own word. In other words, when a young man and a young lady and a man and wife stand at the wedding altar, they don't say a contract to each other. They don't sign a piece of paper and a license. They make a covenant with each other and with God. I would mention this to you. If you do believe that divorce is possible in any situation, please, whatever you do, don't put till death do you part in your wedding vows. My friend, you're going against a major vow and covenant that you said to that individual and with God Almighty. And by the way, take those words out and see if your spouse wants to marry you. Now, I don't think we ought to put the till death do us part in there. My friend, if you ever say those words to an individual in the presence of witnesses, to God and to that individual, then let it be till death do you part. Don't be going around making a covenant and then breaking that vows and covenant. Continues on. And did not he make one? Yet had he the residue of the Spirit, and wherefore one? That he might seek a godly seed. Therefore take heed to your spirit, and let none deal treacherously against the wife of his youth. For the Lord, the God of Israel, saith that he hateth putting away. For one covereth violence with his garment, saith the Lord of hosts. Therefore take heed to your spirit, that ye deal not treacherously. Notice here, the Lord God, the God of Israel, saith that he hateth putting away. It's referring to divorce. Now we have a major problem at this point. Remember another one of our assumptions coming in to this message, that we have to be able to be mature enough to divide between the sin and the sinner. See, if you don't, you're going to get all upset at this point and you're not going to listen any longer. God hates divorce. There can never be a time that God winks at it after he hates it. He's not God. He's no longer immutable. He's no longer holy. If there ever was one marriage, one situation, that they got a divorce and God said, well, it was okay in that situation. I just kind of winked at that one. It's okay. Then he's no longer God. Because God must be absolute. Now, some of you are saying, oh, Jim, you don't know the situation that I know about so-and-so and how this happened, and they were only married for 3 weeks and she left him, and oh, you just don't know. No, no, no. What you got to do here now, you got to be mature enough to separate the sin from the sinner. It's still wrong, friend. It doesn't matter who does it, under what circumstances they do it. God says he hates putting away. There can never be an exception to his hate. There can't be, I hate it except when this happens. That's why our exception clause, we're going to explain tonight really what it's talking about. It really wasn't even a marriage that God ordained to begin with. That's the only exception, is when it's really not a marriage that God instituted. And I'll explain that in a minute. So we see here in Malachi chapter 2 that the question is answered very well by Jesus in Matthew 19. We could end the whole message at verse 6 in Matthew 19 because he finishes this. They said, is it lawful to put away anyone for any reason? No. Wasn't that way from the beginning? Well, now they think they've got him when we go back to Matthew 19. And now we go to question number 2. Question number 1's answered. That settles it. Divorce is not possible. From the beginning, it never was. But they think they've got him, so they ask question number 2. They say unto him, why did Moses then command to give a writing of divorcement and to put her away? Now we have question 2. And he saith unto them, Moses, because of the hardness of your hearts, suffered you to put away your wives. But from the beginning it was not so. Now, we go to that passage in Deuteronomy chapter 24. We'll be back to Matthew 19. Look over at Deuteronomy 24, and I think it would do you well to turn there. If you're sitting next to someone who doesn't have a Bible, share your Bible with them. Because I think we're so misunderstood and so misinformed about God's Word. In Deuteronomy chapter 24, we see the very passage that these Jewish Pharisees and scribes tried to trap Jesus in. Deuteronomy 24, verse 1, it says, when a man hath taken a wife and married her, and it come to pass that she find no favor in his eyes, because he hath found some uncleanness in her, then let him write her a bill of divorcement, and give it in her hand, and send her out of his house. When she is departed out of his house, she may go and be another man's wife. And if the latter husband hate her, and write her a bill of divorcement, and giveth it in her hand, and sendeth her out of his house, or if the latter husband die, which took her to be his wife, her former husband, which sent her away, may not take her again to be his wife. We can continue on. Matter of fact, it would be good to go read out to verse 5. When a man hath taken a new wife, he shall not go out to war, neither shall he be charged with any business, but he shall be free at home 1 year, and shall cheer up his wife, which he hath taken. Well, there's some guidelines here. Let's look back at verse number 1, and I want you to see the word uncleanness, because, boy, that caused a lot of problems. It caused so many problems. What does uncleanness mean? He could put away his wife for uncleanness. What does that mean? Well, there were two Jewish schools on that. There was the Jewish school of Shema, and that was the conservative one, and that said that uncleanness was adultery. But then there was another Jewish school, more liberal, Hillel. And that Jewish school said for any reason at all, they weren't getting along, incompatibility. So there was a controversy between these two. They came to Jesus in Matthew 19 and tried to trick him. They tried to get him, okay, which one's he going to fall in, the Shammai or Hillel school? We're going to trap him, boy. We're going to get him good on this thing. They were blown away that he says, no, divorce isn't possible at all. What? Well, then what about Moses? Question number 2. Then what about, why did Moses do that? Well, I'll answer that. The only reason why he did that was because of the hardness of their heart. The whole idea of the book of Deuteronomy here is to give guidelines. People of Israel, don't you live like the Canaanites. Don't you live like the Canaanites. The Canaanites were going around wife swapping. One wife this night, another week, another wife next week, another wife next month. Don't you live like the Canaanites live. Don't you do what they do. Matter of fact, let me show you something. Look at Deuteronomy chapter 22 and verse 22. Look at Deuteronomy 22, 22. Here's the ideal. This was a command. If you're going to get a divorce, then you've got to write a legal document. Man alive, what kind of society are you going to have? You're going to have polygamy going on because you're going to really have this wife this week, this wife next week, and it's just going to be terrible. If. The command wasn't when you get a divorce. The command was if. If you get a divorce, you must give that woman a legal document Man, otherwise, what kind of society are you going to have? Here's the idea. Look at Deuteronomy 22:22. If a man be found lying with a woman married to a husband, then they shall both of them die, both the man that lay with the woman and the woman. So shalt thou put away evil from Israel. You know, isn't it amazing? You want to use Deuteronomy 24:1-5, but you don't want to go to Deuteronomy 22:22 when adultery is found. No, you can't have your cake and eat it too. Look over verses 28 and 29 of Deuteronomy 22. If a man find a damsel that is a virgin, which is not betrothed, and lay hold on her and lie with her, and they be found, then the man that lay with her shall give unto the damsel's father 50 shekels of silver, and she shall be his wife, because he hath humbled her. He may not put her away all his days. You know, to go to Deuteronomy 24:1-5 and say, well, you know, there was conditions. And please, whatever you do, friend, whatever you do, do not do this argument. Well, you know, if Moses allowed divorce under the law, well, shouldn't we allow divorce under grace? We're in the New Testament now. And if the Old Testament allowed divorce, shouldn't we allow divorce in the New Testament under grace? Oh, friend. That is without a doubt the most wicked, carnal of every argument you could ever give. Grace was not given for us to do wrong. God's grace was given for us to do right. God gave us grace not for to have lasciviousness. God gave us grace to live righteously. Oh, don't ever take the grace of God and say, well, you know, if under the law they gave divorce, well, surely under grace we should have divorce. No, just the opposite. And doesn't the Lord do that in the Sermon on the Mount? He raises the standard. You have heard it said, thou shalt not hate, but I tell you, thou shalt not kill, but I tell you, if you hate in your heart, you've already killed your brother. You've heard it said of old, thou shalt not commit adultery, but I say unto you that if a man lusteth in his heart after a woman, he's already committed adultery. No, the New Testament is a higher standard. Why is it higher in the New Testament? Because we have grace to do what's right. Oh, friend, don't look at Deuteronomy 24 and say, well, you know, they let it go in the Old Testament under the law. We ought to have divorce under grace. No, just the opposite. Because we're under grace, we ought to be able to restore our marriage like Hosea did with Gomer. Friend, I want to tell you, we have gotten so messed up in our thinking. The biggest attack, we're so upset about what's happening in San Francisco. We're so upset about what's happened in Vermont. We're so angry as Christians about what's going on in our society. But friend, the thing that opened the dike, the thing that opened the dam, was divorce in Christianity. That's what messed it all up. Friend, and whenever, and I cannot tell you how it hurts to hear of young people that went through this college, and years down the road, you hear, oh, they got a divorce. Oh, this couple got a divorce. Where were they in chapel? Where were they in church? Did they never make a decision that I ask you to make tonight? God, if you ever allow me to get married, that will be till death do us part. Well, let's get to it. I know you're all wondering. Yeah, but what about verse 9, Jim? Well, let's look at verse 9 in Matthew 19. And I say unto you, whosoever shall put away his wife, except it be for adultery, and shall marry another, committeth adultery. Your Bible doesn't say that. Your Bible says fornication. And there's a very important reason. Matter of fact, that's the key to the whole exception clause. And I say unto you, whosoever shall put away his wife except it be for fornication, and shall marry another, committeth adultery, and whoso marrieth her which is put away doth commit adultery. Well, the key word here, there's without any question, is the word fornication. Matter of fact, if you notice in the Matthew 5 passage in the Sermon on the Mount, it is also mentioned fornication. Adultery is not mentioned. It's fornication. Is he going to contradict everything he said in verse 6 and 8? Hey, listen, if you commit adultery, then there is an exception. Then you can go ahead and get a divorce. He doesn't mention adultery. He uses the word fornication. He would absolutely contradict everything he just said if there was an exception. That's why in Romans chapter 7, verse 2 and 3, the Bible says, "For the woman which hath a husband is bound by the law to her husband so long as he liveth. But if the husband be dead, she is loosed from the law of her husband. So then if while her husband liveth, she be married to another man, she shall be called an adulteress. But if her husband be dead, she is freed from that law, so that she is no adulteress, though she be married to another man." Hey, listen. There is no way that you can get out of marriage scripturally once you're in it. And adultery is not even mentioned. What is only mentioned here is an exception for fornication. So we better define the word fornication, don't you think? It's kind of important in this exception clause. There's only three possible meanings of fornication. Number one, it is a broad term. It's the word porneia. We get pornography from. It can be used as a broad term. Illegal sexual activity outside of the bonds of marriage. That could be anything. That could be from your thought life to any kind of sexual sin outside of marriage. That's the broad term. Number two, premarital impurity. Before one's married, if they have immoral activities, it's called fornication. But number three is without a question. You know, when the plain sense of Scripture makes right sense, we don't need to look for any other sense. When it makes common sense. And the third possibility for fornication is marriages that are not instituted, accepted, recognized, or ordained of God. Where in the Bible do you get that for fornication? Oh, write these down. 1 Corinthians 5:1, incest. It is reported commonly that there is fornication among you, and such fornication is not so much as named among the Gentiles that one should have his father's wife. We're talking about incest, but they use the word fornication because it is very proper to use fornication when it deals with a marriage that is not instituted, recognized, or ordained of God. And incest is not ordained of God. So the word fornication is mentioned. Homosexual marriages, Jude verse 7. Even as Sodom and Gomorrah and the cities about them in like manner, giving themselves over to fornication and going after strange flesh, are set forth for an example, suffering the vengeance of eternal fire. Now listen to this. This is really good. Another marriage that is not recognized, instituted, accepted, or ordained of God is homosexual marriages. It's not. You, in God's eyes, he does not consider two men or two women coming together in marriage. Now the government might, but God will never recognize that. That's not a marriage. So God calls it fornication in Jude 7. He'll never recognize incest as an ordained marriage. Therefore, it's called fornication. Polygamy. Hebrews chapter 12, verse 16, Esau. I won't take time, but it's Hebrews 12, 16. It says that Esau was a fornicator. Why? He had many wives. Polygamy. Polygamy is not instituted or ordained or accepted by God. So it's called fornication. Now listen to me. Why he uses the word fornication in Matthew 19 and not adultery is because what he is dealing with is there is an exception. You can get a divorce. There's an exception. You want to know what it is? When it wasn't a marriage to begin with in God's eyes. In God's eyes. Now again, the United States of America may one day recognize homosexual marriages. And if two homosexuals ever get married and they get saved, what should they do? They should get a divorce. They should get a divorce. Because there's your exception for fornication. God never recognized it to begin with. And my friend, I want you to know, the exception clause are for marriages that have never been ordained of God. You say, "Jim, how do you know that for sure?" You know how I know it for sure? Verse 10. The verse that is never quoted when anyone goes to Matthew 19. This is how I know that Jesus was referring to marriages that are not ordained of God. Look at verse 10. His disciples say unto him, "If the case of the man be so with his wife, it is not good to marry." Notice number one, Who is it? It is not the Pharisees saying this. It is the disciples. So here you have these disciples that were sitting listening to the whole conversation. Maybe Peter and them always wondered, you know, I wonder where our Lord is on marriage and divorce. And one day the Pharisees come and they ask him the question. Is it lawful at all for any reason to ever get a divorce? Huh. Never was from the beginning. God settled it. Jesus settled the answer to that as a no-brainer, guys. Can't you Pharisees do better than that? No way. Divorce is never possible. What? Boy, in the school of Shammai, in the school of Hillel is going, what are you talking about? What about Deuteronomy chapter 24, 1 through 5, where he gave a bill of divorce? Yeah, that was for the hardness of their heart. It wasn't God's will from the beginning. It never has been God's will. And it is never right. And that's why it was a legal question in Matthew, the Gospel of Matthew, written to Jews, deals with a legal question. And he says, and I say unto you, whosoever shall put away his wife except to be for fornication, a marriage that could never be ordained of God, incest, homosexual, or polygamy. Okay, now listen. And the disciples are listening to all this, and they go, you're kidding me. You can't ever get a divorce? There's no way possible you can ever get a divorce? Well then, look at verse 10. Well then, it's just best we never get married. Oh no, that's not the right answer. But definitely the disciples understood the right answer. They understood that Jesus closed the door, sealed it, locked it. There's no door called divorce according to God. It can never happen. God showed it. I got to tell you, we need to respond to what God said. Our time is running short. I want to quickly turn over to 1 Corinthians chapter 7, if you could. And I know that a lot of people use this as, well, what about they are no longer under bondage? Let's look at this very quickly, and then we can close up. I want to tell you right now, I am not going to be able to finish this message tonight in the area of, well, what if I've already been divorced? I want you to know I have 5 points for you. I believe that God doesn't put you on the shelf. I believe you can still find the will of God. The vessel that he made of clay was marred, so he made it again another vessel. Our church has welcomed many a divorced individual. But I want to tell you something, friend. Our church has welcomed many drug addicts that have been saved. See, we need to admit that divorce is a sin. You'll never get forgiveness from God until you admit that you've sinned. In 1 Corinthians chapter 7, we begin in verse 10, it says, and unto the married I command, yet not I, but the Lord commands. Let not the wife depart from her husband, but and if she depart, let her remain unmarried or be reconciled to her husband, and let not the husband put away his wife. That's pretty simple understanding there, isn't it? But to the rest speak I, not the Lord. If any brother hath a wife that believeth not, and she be pleased to dwell with him, let him not put her away. That unsaved one wants to stay with you, spouse, you keep him. And the woman which hath a husband that believeth not, and if he be pleased to dwell with her, let her not leave him. For the unbelieving husband is sanctified by the wife, and the unbelieving wife is sanctified by the husband. Look at verse 15. For if the unbelieving depart, let him depart. A brother or sister is not under bondage in such cases. There you go. They're not under bondage. What are they not under bondage? Keep it in its context. They're not under bondage to go try to restore the marriage. Never gave them freedom to go remarry. Never gave them freedom to initiate the divorce. They're just, if that person leaves, they're not under bondage to go get them. Because look at the context here. But God hath called us to peace. For what knowest thou, O wife, whether thou shalt save thy husband? Or how knowest thou, O man, whether thou shalt save thy wife? Hey, you know what? You've got to stay unmarried because maybe one day your unsaved husband or your unsaved wife is going to get saved and you can restore the marriage again. So where you're not under bondage doesn't mean, hey, I'm free now. He left me. She left me. I was a Christian. I wanted it to work, but it didn't work and she left me. He left me. Now I'm not under bondage. You're not under bondage to try to make it work, but that sure didn't give you freedom to go and remarry. Look at verse 39, kind of sums it all up. The wife is bound by the law as long as her husband liveth. So there is bondage, isn't there? Yeah, that she stays. Now, he might have left her, she might leave him. But if her husband be dead, she is at liberty. That's the only thing that can end that marriage covenant. See, no one ever goes to verse 39. It clears it all up. In its context, all of these passages are so understandable. The problem is, we live in a society and we all know people. My family's racked with divorce. My relatives have so many, and I love my relatives, but I've got to have the maturity to decipher between the sin and the sinner. Young person, I'm not attacking anybody tonight or any situation tonight. We're trying to preach God's word. And I close with this story. Several years ago, I was at Cordova Mall with my son, and we were buying a pair of tennis shoes. We came into one of those sports shoe places. We picked out a pair of shoes. When I walked into the store, the guy, he was the manager, I found out later, but the guy caught eyes with me, and he kind of gave me a smile, kind of like, I know you, but I didn't know him, I didn't remember him or whatever. I didn't know what the situation was. But I remember we kind of, you know, you just had that look like, that guy's looking at me like he knows me. We came up to the counter with the shoes. He punched it in the cash register, and I don't remember what it was, $40, $50, whatever. And I brought up my credit card, and I handed it to him. He says, no. I said, why? He says, no, these shoes, we're able to give certain promotional shoes out, and I'm giving you these shoes. Jim Shetler. And I said, well, obviously you know me. I don't know you, though, or do I? He says, no, you never met me before. He said, several weeks ago, I was watching your telecast. And as I was watching your telecast, you were preaching on divorce. And you went through the scriptures. And I want you to know that night, Jim, that Sunday night after I watched your telecast, I got on my knees. And I said, God, I won't leave her, even though she's been unfaithful to me. He said to me, Jim, that following day on Monday, I had an appointment with my lawyer to get a divorce from my wife who was unfaithful, and I thought I had grounds. He said, Jim, that was several weeks ago. Matter of fact, I think he even said several months ago. He said, Jim, I didn't do it. I forgave her. And he got all choked up. And he says, Jim, today, our marriage is better than it's ever been. And I said, amen. I got free shoes. No. I'll tell you this. I could have cared less about those tennis shoes at that moment. I looked at that guy and I said, hey, don't hear many of those stories anymore. I said, praise the Lord. Where are the Hoseas that will love their spouse no matter what happens? Hey, I don't know what the future holds. I can honestly say with all my heart, I pray that every one of you young men and young ladies will get into a marriage and divorce will never be mentioned. It'll never be used as a leverage or anything. I pray to God that your spouse will be faithful and you'll be faithful. But the chances are, some of you are going to go and you're going to hit some big walls and you're going to go through some big valleys. And you're even going to get counsel from Bible believers that'll say, well, you know, there is an exception that you can get a divorce. And friend, if you come into the scriptures with that thinking, you're going to mess your mind up. I got to believe that there may be a high school young person that's visiting tonight. I have an 11-year-old boy tonight in this auditorium that I pray will make a decision. And I want to tell you something. You may be a high school young person, and you came down to look at college, but you know what? Maybe the biggest decision you will ever make outside of your salvation is the decision you make tonight to say, dear God, if I ever get in a covenant relationship with you and another young lady or a young man in marriage, God, I will never leave that vow. I will never leave my covenant of marriage. And tonight I'm asking, I beseech you, therefore, that you present your bodies a living sacrifice by what God has done for you, and that you'll say tonight, dear God, if I ever come into a marital relationship with another person, I will never leave those vows. March 31st, 2004, front of my Bible, back of my Bible, somewhere in my Bible, Matthew 19 in my Bible, Mark 10 in my Bible. God, I wrote it down. Oh, Lord, it hurts right now. Oh, God, it's going to be so hard up ahead. But for better, for worse, for richer, for poorer, in sickness and in health, till death do us part. Let not man put asunder It is your command never to get a divorce. Heads are bowed and eyes are closed. That little seat that you're in tonight.
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3: 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I wrote a little booklet entitled When God Says No, which will strengthen you in how to deal with those times in your life when it seems that God is silent. 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
4: Turn in your Bibles, please, to Matthew chapter 13, the 13th chapter of Matthew. Matthew chapter 13, beginning reading with verse 1. The same day went Jesus out of the house and sat by the seaside. And great multitudes were gathered together unto him, so that he went into a ship and sat, and the whole multitude stood on the shore. And he spake many things unto them in parables, saying, Behold, the sower went forth to sow, and when he sowed, some seeds fell by the wayside, and the fowls came and devoured them up. Some fell upon stony places, where they had not much earth, and forthwith they sprung up, because they had no deepness of earth. And when the sun was up, they were scorched, and because they had no root, they withered away. And some fell among thorns, and the thorns sprung up and choked them. But other fell into good ground and brought forth fruit, some 100-fold, some 60-fold, some 30-fold. Who hath ears to hear, let him hear. And the disciples came and said unto him, Why speakest thou unto them in parables? He answered and said unto them, Because it is given unto you to know the mysteries of the kingdom of heaven, but to them it is not given. For whosoever hath, to him shall be given, and he shall have more abundance. But whosoever hath not, from him shall be taken away even that he hath. Therefore speak I to them in parables, because they seeing see not, and hearing they hear not, neither do they understand. And in them is fulfilled the prophecy of Isaiah, which saith, By hearing ye shall hear, and shall not understand, and seeing ye shall see, and shall not perceive. For this people's heart is waxed gross, and their ears are dull of hearing, and their eyes they have closed, lest at any time they should see with their eyes, and hear with their ears, and should understand with their heart, and should be converted, and I should heal them. But blessed are your ears, for they see, your eyes, for they see, and your ears, for they hear. And I can see that you're listening tonight. That's good. This event, which is recorded for us in Matthew chapter 13, is also recorded in much shortened form over in Mark chapter 4 and Luke chapter 8. And tonight, I would like our focus to be on verse 10 and the verses which follow. In Matthew chapter 13, verse 10, we read, And the disciples came and said unto him, Why speakest thou unto them in parables? I have several observations tonight as I look at this passage of Scripture. I'd like to leave those with you if I may. My first observation is this. As we read this passage, we note that there were two groups of people that Jesus was addressing. There were those who believed him, that is, his disciples, and there were those who rejected him. In the Mark account of this event, in Mark chapter 3, verse 5, we read of Jesus being grieved for the hardness of their hearts. Many of these people who were within the sound of Jesus' voice had refused, they had already made their decision to reject him. On the other hand, in verses 15 and 16, we read that there was another group. Verse 15, their eyes they have closed, those are the rejectors. And verse 16, but blessed are your eyes, for they see, and your ears, for they hear. If you were to take the time to go back and read the preceding chapter or two, you would discover that Jesus is dealing with actually three groups of people, but they all three fit into one of these two categories. There were the great multitudes who followed him, but most of whom seemed not to trust him, not to believe him. They enjoyed the miracles. They enjoyed seeing those things. But John the Baptist had announced that Jesus was the Lamb of God. And in that event, God the Father had announced from heaven that this was his beloved Son. And many of those in the multitudes had closed their ears and eyes and had refused to believe him. In the preceding chapters, we also discover the religious leaders, the scribes and Pharisees. My, did they reject him? They even accused him of doing the great things he was doing in the power of Satan, the devil, Beelzebub. What rejection! So of those who listened to Jesus give this parable and the other parables in chapter 13, there is the large group of people who have not believed him. On the other hand, there is a much smaller group of people that Jesus pronounces as blessed, because these are those who believe, and believing, they have eyes to see and ears to hear. My second observation is this. Those who did not believe had made that choice themselves, the choice not to accept Jesus. Look at chapter 13, verse 15 of Matthew. For this people's heart is waxed gross, and their ears are dull of hearing, and their eyes they have closed. It's their choice. Lest at any time they should see with their eyes and hear with their ears and should understand with their heart and should be converted and I should heal them. So we have this great group of people who are unbelievers. But they are unbelievers because they have made that choice themselves. My third observation is that the things of God, called here in this passage the mysteries of the kingdom, the things of God cannot be known by the unsaved man. 1 Corinthians chapter 2, verse 14 says, but the natural man receiveth not the things of the Spirit of God, for they are foolishness unto him, neither can he know them because they are spiritually discerned. So as Jesus begins to give these parables, he is giving parables to a small group of believers and a large group of unbelievers, and these unbelievers are unable to understand the mysteries of the kingdom because they persist in their unbelief. And as unbelieving men, natural men, they cannot understand the things of God. I also observe tonight from this passage and from having heard and read from many men that there are bad men, or in some cases men with bad theology, who would make God evil, choosing some for heaven and some for hell. Look, if you would please, at verses 10 through 13. In verse 10, the disciples pose the question, "Why speakest thou unto them in parables?" In verse 11, he answered,

and others are not. And so they are chosen of God, elected of God to go to hell. Now, my dear friend, that is a denial of the truth of God. God does not choose men to go to heaven or hell. Men make that choice themselves. John chapter 3, verse 16 says, God so loved the world that he gave his only begotten Son, that whosoever believeth in him should not perish, but have everlasting life. But there are those who go generally under the name of Calvinists who would teach that some are predestined for hell, while some other select few are predestined for heaven. And in so doing, they make God evil. But that's not what the Bible teaches about God. And those men who would point to verse 11, which says, unto you it's given to know the mysteries of the kingdom of heaven, but to them it is not given, as proof of this false doctrine of Calvinism, are misunderstanding Scripture or perverting Scripture. But I do note that there are some bad men and some men with bad theology who would make God evil, choosing some for heaven and some for hell. My fifth observation from this passage tonight is that within these parables, and if you look further down in Matthew chapter 13, you'll find a whole series of parables. Within the parables, Jesus had hidden the mysteries of the kingdom of heaven, but he had not hidden the fact of the kingdom of heaven. When you read these parables, you will discover this expression over and over. Verse 24, the kingdom of heaven is likened unto. The fact of the kingdom of heaven is not hidden in these parables. But in verse 11, Jesus said, it's not given to them to know the mysteries of the kingdom of heaven. The Bible defines for us that term mystery. When we think of a mystery, we think of an Agatha Christie novel or something of that nature. That is not the Bible term mystery. In the book of Ephesians, we're told that a mystery is a great truth of God, which in the Old Testament era, the era of the prophets, was not fully understood as it is understood today now that we have the New Testament writings. And so one example of a Bible mystery would be the great things taught in the book of Daniel. Daniel was told to seal up that book until the time of the end. And then when the time of the end began after the crucifixion and resurrection of the Lord Jesus Christ, Almighty God, in his great wisdom and love, gave to us through the pen of the Apostle John that wonderful book of Revelation, which helps us to understand the mystery of the book of Daniel. The book of Daniel was unlocked by that New Testament book of the revelation of Jesus Christ. Now, in these parables, in the book of Matthew and elsewhere in the Gospels, Jesus is not hiding from these unbelievers the fact of the kingdom of heaven. He is rather hiding within those parables the mysteries, the deeper things, the things of fuller understanding of the kingdom of heaven. Which leads me to observation number 6. God is good. In the words of 2 Peter chapter 3, verse 9, he is not willing that any should perish. God is good. He is not willing that any should perish. Looking back at your Bibles in Matthew chapter 13, those verses I've pointed out before, 13 and 14, we read, therefore speak I to them in parables, because they seeing see not, and hearing they hear not, neither do they understand. And in them is fulfilled the prophecy of Isaiah, which saith, by hearing ye shall hear and shall not understand, and seeing ye shall see and shall not perceive. For this people's heart is waxed gross, and their ears are dull of hearing, and their eyes they have closed, lest at any time they should see with their eyes.

0: and hear with their ears, and should understand with their heart, and should be converted, and I should heal them. Jesus is quoting from Isaiah the prophet, chapter 6. Would you turn there with me for just a moment, please? Isaiah chapter 6, verses 8 through 12. Isaiah has seen God in all of his holiness. And in verse 8, Isaiah says, "Also I heard the voice of the Lord saying, 'Whom shall I send, and who will go for us?' Then said I, 'Here am I, send me.' And he said, 'Go and tell this people.'" Now here it is, the quotation from Isaiah that Jesus said is fulfilled in these people of Matthew chapter 13. "Hear ye indeed, but understand not, and see ye indeed, but perceive not. Make the heart of this people fat, and make their ears heavy, and shut their eyes, lest they see with their eyes, and hear with their ears, and understand with their heart, and convert, and be healed." So God has told Isaiah to go to these people who see but don't see, who hear but don't hear. They don't understand. That's not a very bright future, looking at it humanly speaking. And so Isaiah comes up with a logical question. In verse 11, he says, "Lord, how long? How long should I go to these people who see but don't see and hear but don't understand?" And he answered, "Until the cities be wasted without inhabitant, and the houses without man, and the land be utterly desolate, and the Lord have removed men far away, and there be a great forsaking in the midst of the land." I want you to notice, particularly verses 9 and 11. Verse 9, "And he said, 'Go and tell this people, hear ye indeed, but understand not, and see ye indeed, but perceive not.'" And verse 11, "Lord, how long? 'Until the cities be wasted without inhabitant, and the houses without man, and the land be utterly desolate.'" I might pause here for just a moment, say a word of encouragement to our three missionaries who are starting out. Thank God for them, for their call, and for their answer to that call. God wants you to go, and he's sending you to people who see with their eyes, but they don't really see. And he's sending you to people who hear with their ears, but don't understand. And how long are you supposed to go to people who don't see and don't hear? Until there aren't any people left. Just keep on going. Thank God for our missionaries and for you missionaries. You'll find some people among that group who will see and who will hear, but you just keep on going and preaching the gospel as long as there are people there to preach it to. Well, that brings me to my seventh observation. We've just observed that God is good, not willing that any should perish. He sends Isaiah to people who aren't going to hear and see, but he sends Isaiah anyway, because he doesn't want people to perish. My seventh observation is this: Jesus was using parables of familiar things, the sower and the seed. These people who were listening to Jesus, the great multitudes, they knew about that because they saw that activity every day in their lives. It was a common activity. Jesus was using parables of familiar things to hide the difficult things so that those who were listening might be drawn to the truth of the fact of the kingdom of heaven by the parable. You see, there are some difficult things. If you have your Bibles open to Matthew chapter 13, as just one example of the difficult things, look back at the end of chapter 12. At the end of chapter 12, there comes up an issue of discipleship for those who believe in Jesus. In verse 48 of chapter 12, verse 46, we read, "While Jesus yet talked to the people, behold, his mother and his brethren stood without, desiring to speak with him. Then one said unto him, Behold, thy mother and thy brethren stand without, desiring to speak with thee. But Jesus answered and said unto him that told him, Who is my mother, and who are my brethren? And he stretched forth his hand toward his disciples and said, Behold my mother and brethren, for whosoever shall do the will of my Father which is in heaven, the same is my brother and sister and mother." And knowing human nature, though it's not recorded for us in the Scripture, I can just hear some of the people in the crowd. My, what a hard man he is. What kind of an attitude is that? That's his mother outside. That's kind of a harsh thing to say. But you see, Jesus wasn't rejecting his mother. He was using this as an example to teach a point about the mystery of the kingdom of heaven, discipleship. A man or a woman who enters the kingdom of heaven by faith and trust in the Lord Jesus Christ, his sins are forgiven, he's saved, he's born again, he's now in the kingdom of heaven, then there comes that call to discipleship, to put Jesus ahead of everything else. And the world thinks that's hard. The world thinks that's strange. Why would you get religion to that extent? Don't let your religion ruin your life. Don't put your religion ahead of the other things of life. And so the crowd who heard that teaching by Jesus put up their barrier, their wall, and they rejected him all over again. But God is good. Jesus loves them. And so these people who hear the teachings of the mysteries of the kingdom and who are so turned off and blinded by those wonderful, deep teachings, Jesus says, I'm going to teach them in parables. Because they can't understand the mysteries of the kingdom because they've rejected me. But maybe if I teach them parables, which don't have all of those teachings of the inside, maybe that teaching from the parable, which is so familiar to them, will become a light which will attract them in my direction. And being attracted, then maybe they will begin to hear. Reminds me of the tabernacle in the Old Testament, centered there in the camp of the children of Israel. And as the Israelite looked toward the center of the camp and saw the tabernacle, with his human eyes, he did not see anything that was very attractive to him. He saw a fence, if you please, of white fabric, just a natural color. It wasn't dyed with beautiful colors. Over the top of that fence, he couldn't see inside, but over the top, he just saw the outer roof of that tabernacle, which was very drab to look upon. And that Israelite, many times, we know from the Scripture, seemed to say in his heart, well, that's a part of our culture. But I don't want to go there today. That's not my life. And if he did go to the gate that led into the courtyard and peered through that gate, he saw blood and sacrifice and smoke and fire. Not very attractive. But for the priest, who understood the meaning of those things, the priest who was able to make his way past that brazen altar which pictured Christ on Calvary with the judgment of God on Jesus Christ taking our place, the priest who made his way past that brazen altar and washed at the laver picturing the washing of the water of the Word and daily forgiveness of sins as we walk in fellowship with Jesus. That priest who then made his way into that first room of the tabernacle saw a beautiful scene. Beautiful color. That beautiful hanging of the veil. That beautiful table of showbread. The light from the lamps on that golden candlestick. That golden altar of incense with the wonderful fragrance. Oh, how beautiful it was. So it is with the child of God. He's come by way of that awful place of sacrifice. His sins are forgiven. He walks in fellowship with God. And he has learned that what seems so drab to the world outside, the world that says, I could never be a Christian because I want to have fun in life. That Christian who knows the glories of fellowship with God knows the truth of the mysteries of the kingdom of heaven, that it's a wonderful relationship and the most blessed place to be. And so I see that rather than choosing men to go to hell while he chooses a few to go to heaven, such as some men with bad theology would say, Jesus instead was using parables of familiar things to hide the difficult things so that the people might be drawn to the truth of the fact of the kingdom of heaven, and having been drawn there, perhaps they will trust him. In Mark chapter 4, as a matter of fact, well, let me just read this to you. This is the same event in Mark chapter 4, and in verses 22 through 23, in the same context, we read these words, "Neither was anything kept secret, but that it should come abroad. If any man have ears to hear, let him hear." The reason Jesus was making some things secret, the mysteries of the kingdom through these parables, was not so that they would not hear. Those things which were made secret would come abroad. And for those who would be attracted by the parables and who would come to Jesus and believe in him as the Son of God and the Lamb of God, then their ears would be unstopped and their eyes would be open. And then those secrets would be things they could begin to understand as spiritual men. That brings me to observation number 8. We are responsible for our attitude toward God and his word. Matthew chapter 13 again, verse 12. "For whosoever hath, to him shall be given, and he shall have more abundance. But whosoever hath not, from him shall be taken away even that he hath." Go ahead and turn with me, if you would please, for a moment over to that Mark passage, Mark chapter 4, which is a much shortened version of this. But in Mark chapter 4, verses 24 and 25, Jesus, who is elaborating on this truth after he gives the parable of the sowing of the seed, says to them, Mark 4, 24, "Take heed what ye hear, with what measure ye meet." Could I use another word there just by way of explanation? With what attitude you come to God's word. "With what measure ye meet, it shall be measured to you. And unto you that hear shall more be given. For he that hath, to him shall be given, and he that hath not, from him shall be taken even that which he hath." I am reminded that all men are responsible. God so loved the world, but it is up to men to come to Jesus and put their faith and trust in him. I am reminded that we who have come to Jesus are responsible for our attitude toward God and toward his word. And so Jesus' disciples ask him about these parables. And we're told over in the book of Mark that without a parable spake he not unto them. That is from this time forth. In the book of Matthew, Jesus is asked, why do you speak in parables? And Jesus said, with a great heart of compassion, because these are people who see with their eyes, but they don't see, because they've chosen to close their eyes to me. And he said, with a great heart of compassion, these are people who hear with their ears, but they don't hear, because they've stopped them up. And so I'll give them some lessons from life that they're familiar with. We'll set aside the deep things for a bit, and let me give them some parables, and maybe those parables will draw them to me. And if they will then hear, if they will then accept me, if they will then believe, if they will trust me, then they will have ears to hear other wonderful truth of God. Tonight, I would say in conclusion, if you are here tonight and you do not know Jesus for forgiveness of sins, it's available to you. He's not willing that any should perish, but many will because they choose to reject him. If you do not know Jesus as your Savior, we'd love to show you from the Bible how you can come to know him. And for those who are here tonight who do know the Lord Jesus Christ, my friends here at the campus church, this solemn reminder from the Word of God that we are responsible for his Word. Those who know Christ are responsible to hold his Word in obedience. Shall we pray? Heavenly Father, thank you for the wonderful Word of God. For those here tonight who do not know Jesus as Savior, I pray that somehow they will be attracted to the light of God and that they would choose to come and trust him. For this great crowd of my people, of whom I am one, give us hearts that long to be obedient to God and to his Word. And now we thank you that as we leave this auditorium tonight, we know that we are dismissed with your blessing and in your love, and we thank you for that. In Jesus' name, amen.
1: And now, a message from the Campus Church Archives.
2: It's been great to be here. It really has. I have enjoyed so much renewing fellowship with some folks that I've known a very long time. Several people today asked me some questions about Denise and I. Many of you knew Connie. She also worked here 32 years alongside, a long time serving principal of the first grade at the academy. You didn't know Mike Fletcher, Denise's first husband. But several have come up to me and said, how did you meet? You know, give me your story. And I'll give it to you as quickly as I can. I walked into a karaoke bar and Denise was singing. No, that's not what happened. She was teaching English and music at Shenandoah Christian School in Cleveland, Tennessee. And I was invited to come speak. I wasn't doing much speaking then. Many of you don't know, when I stepped down as pastor, I moved to North Myrtle Beach. My brother owned a golf condo there. And I just moved there just to be somewhere near family and spent really about 18 very, very lonely months. It's bad enough to be lonely in Pensacola around Southerners, but I moved to North Myrtle Beach surrounded by people from Pennsylvania and New Jersey. That's misery, folks. That's bad. Wasn't doing a lot of speaking, but I had the opportunity. I thought, well, yeah, let's go. So I went, drove up there and came to speak Sunday morning and Sunday night. And I was playing with a microphone, just talking to some people in the front row. How long have you been in Shenandoah? How long have you been part of this church? Tell me a story. And she walked up and said, I play the piano in the Sunday evening service. And if you have any special hymns that you like, I can work them into the prelude. Well, you know, at that moment, I couldn't think of any hymns. I'll be honest with you, I couldn't think of my name at that moment. And she doesn't like this word. When I give this story, she really doesn't like this. My heart was disturbed. And I prayed all afternoon. I said, Lord, I'm not looking for a wife. I would never expected to remarry. I'm old. Let's be honest, not very good looking. Wasn't planning on remarrying, wasn't even thinking about it. But something in my heart just was stirred about her. And it wasn't the fact that she was such a pretty lady. There was something about her, there was an inner something that reached out to my heart. She was a woman of character, substance, and grit. And so after the Sunday evening service, I asked her, and by the way, I prayed that afternoon, Lord, I don't know what to do. I'm disturbed about this, but if I'm going to get to know this lady, I'm going to have to ask her out. I haven't done that in 50 years. I don't know how to do that. And I was nervous about it. Well, this last couple, you know what they do when you go out to preach? They send you to the back. Hey, we're going to send Pastor Brian to the back door. Go by and shake his hand and thank him for the day. So I'm standing there, and this family, man and his wife and two or three kids, come through. And then as they walked away over this side, he stopped and asked me a question. So I turned to answer his question. When I turned back, Denise was the only person standing there. And it's like the Lord said, you're up. And I just asked her, I said, I'd love to hear your story. You know, her husband passed away 3 weeks after Connie passed away. Connie was late January, her husband was early February. And people will tell you, boy, I know what you're going through. No, they don't. Not till they've been there. And I wanted to hear her story. I said, yeah, I know school doesn't start again. This was July of 2020. I know school doesn't start again for a few weeks. I wonder if you'd have breakfast with me tomorrow. And I'd like to hear your story. And amazingly, she said yes. So we went to Cracker Barrel and talked for about 3.5 hours. I was so hungry. I didn't eat hardly anything for supper. And I got to Cracker Barrel. I'm so hungry. I'm going to order the big boy breakfast. You know, just keep it coming. But she ordered first, and she ordered oatmeal. You can't order the big boy breakfast when the lady you're with ordered oatmeal. So I ordered a parfait. After we left and we weren't together anymore, I went straight to McDonald's and said, give me something. I don't care. Just give me something. We got to know each other over the phone over the next few years. You have to have a hook, fellas, and this was my hook. She was teaching Genesis at her school for Bible. Well, I videotaped that 3 times. So I called Becca Book and ordered the book and got it so I could stay a lesson ahead of her, and I'd call her every afternoon at 5 o'clock and we'd go over the next lesson. God's been good. She's a sweet lady. I count it a privilege to have her in my life. And there's a Hebrew word, hesed, H-E-S-E-D. You'll find it throughout the Word of God under the guise in English of loving kindness, kindnesses. And God has been kind. And I thank Him. If you don't know her, you ought to get to know her. She's worth knowing. Yeah. Don't take her to Cracker Barrel. You'll end up eating a parfait. John 12. We're in John 12 tonight. John 12 is the beginning of John's account of the last week of the Lord's life. So from John 12 to the end of the book, you're just dealing with the last week of the life of Jesus Christ. The beautiful story we're about to read here is also told in Mark 14 and Matthew 26. But let's read it together, the first 11 verses of John 12. Then Jesus, 6 days before the Passover, came to Bethany, where Lazarus was, which had been dead, whom he raised from the dead. There they made him a supper, and Martha served, but Lazarus was one of them that sat at the table with him. Then took Mary a pound of ointment of spikenard, very costly, and anointed the feet of Jesus, and wiped his feet with her hair, and the house was filled with the odor of the ointment. Then saith one of the disciples, Judas Iscariot, Simon's son, which should betray him, why was not this ointment sold for 300 pence and given to the poor? This he said, not that he cared for the poor, but because he was a thief, and had the bag, and bare what was therein. Then Jesus said, let her alone. Against the day of my burying hath she kept this. For the poor always ye have with you, but me ye have not always. Much people of Jews therefore knew that he was there, and they came not for Jesus' sake only, but that they might see Lazarus also, whom he had raised from the dead. But the chief priests consulted that they might put Lazarus also to death, because that by reason of him many of the Jews went away and believed on Jesus. Mark 14 tells us this took place in the house of Simon the leper. Well, he's obviously no longer a leper, or nobody would have showed up to that supper. Not unusual for that to happen. Matthew was called the tax collector long after he joined Jesus in ministry. It's quite likely that Simon was related in some way to Mary and Martha and Lazarus, because Martha jumps in and acts as the hostess for this particular meal. It's Passover, or close to it, which is a big celebration. We have a hard time understanding what Passover means to the Jews. It's a combination to them of 4th of July, Thanksgiving, Christmas, and New Year's. It's the biggest celebration of the year. And people would come from all over Palestine and all over the world. Folks would save up all year just to travel to be there for Passover. And there's a dark cloud hanging over this particular Passover, however, because this year is going to be different. This year, there won't be just a lamb sacrificed. This year, the lamb will be sacrificed. I see the Pharisees. They're a wicked bunch. I see them frowning, strumming their fingers on the Torah, and stroking their beard, brainstorming. How can we kill him? How can we get rid of him? Mark 14 says they sought to kill him by craft, which means by trick or a surprise. Matthew jumps in and uses the word subtlety. Can we take him by subtlety, which means deceit? Well, why do they have to take him by trick or surprise? Why do they have to take him by deceit? Well, you know, Luke 22, the first couple of verses, tell us exactly why. They feared the people. The people loved him. We can't just go after him in public. We're going to get mobbed by the people. We have to do this subtly. We have to figure out a way to do this. But I'm happy to leave that smoke-filled back room and go to Bethany. It's a more cheerful place. It's a small village outside Jerusalem where Jesus often stayed. Rarely he stayed in Jerusalem. He stayed at Bethany. The ninth verse of what we just read tells us that Lazarus was also there. He's quite an attraction. Well, think about it. How many people do you know that were dead and are alive now? What kind of questions would you ask him? Okay, when you were dead, did you know you were dead? When you were dead, was it cold? I hear people lined up to ask him questions. He's quite a treat for conversation. Hey, have you met my dead friend Lazarus? John 12, verses 9 and 10 say the Pharisees are plotting to kill Lazarus as well. He's just too big a testimony for the power of Jesus Christ. He has to go too, or we won't accomplish much. You know, men are by nature competitive. When I moved to Macon, we're now living in Macon, Georgia. When I moved there, the house that I bought wasn't finished yet, and I had to move into an Airbnb that was owned by one of the people in Mikado Baptist Church. And when I went to go look at it to see if this is where I want to stay, the wife, sweet lady, looks at me and says, do you play golf? I said, well, I play at golf. I wouldn't call it a golf game. If I play around and I find four balls and lose three, it's been a good day. She said, listen, don't, and she whispers this to me. Her husband's in the next room. Don't play golf with my husband. I said, okay. She said, don't play golf with the pastor. Don't play golf. And she named two or three other guys. Don't play with these men. They're too competitive. It's awful. And I thought, well, it's a good thing. I can't play anyway, so that's not a problem. I'm not going to play with them. Men are by nature competitive. Can you see with me? I can. Simon and Lazarus. One was a leper that was healed. The other was dead and rose again. I can see these two guys. I don't know if they were sitting beside each other at a table, but I can picture it and how funny it would have been. Simon looks at Lazarus and says, hey, feel that skin. Feel that. Like a baby. So supple and sweet and smooth. Look at that. See that little finger? It fell off. It's back again. How about that? Yeah. I should see Lazarus look at Simon and say, is that all you got? I was dead. And I wake up to a voice saying, come forth. Simon looks back at him and says, yeah, but you know, you're going back in a tomb one day and I'm never going to get leprosy again. I can see these two in competition with each other. Mary's there. Martha's there. Most of them, not all the disciples are there. John 11 tells the story of the death of Mary's brother Lazarus. And Mary and Martha both made the same comment to Jesus. If you'd been here, my brother would not have died. But you do remember that Jesus went to the tomb, show me where you've laid him, and he went to the tomb, and when he got there, Mary and Martha are weeping. Some of the professional mourners that have come out of Jerusalem and the friends of the family, they're all weeping, and Jesus is moved by all this. And the Word of God says that he groaned and was troubled. You know, groaned is an inarticulate sound. It's like a horse snorting. There's no words, it's just a sound. And the word troubled there means he trembled, physically trembled when he saw the pain and the hurt that death caused these people. And he wept. What a Savior. I mentioned this morning, he's touched by our infirmities, he's moved by our tears. If you're troubled tonight, if you have tears tonight, if you're heavy-hearted tonight, God understands, and what you may not realize, he weeps with you. He hurts when you hurt. There are cultural customs about this particular dinner we need to mention. Men reclined when they ate. They didn't sit in chairs or on couches. They reclined on one elbow or another, and then food was served. Men did not eat with women. Women would only be in that room if they were serving. And they would bring the food and leave. And women never, ever, ever, ever let their hair down in public. That was just not allowed. But here comes Mary. Mary comes in, but she's not serving. And I'm sure when she walked in the room and didn't have food in her hands, oatmeal or a parfait, every eye focused right on her like, whoa, why is she here? Because it would be unusual for a woman to be there that wasn't serving the meal. And she's carrying a vase of alabaster, a pound, Roman pound, of spikenard. That's 12 ounces. Well, okay, that's a Coke can, or Dr. Pepper if you prefer. If someone walked up to you and popped the top on a Coke can and poured the contents over your head, you'd notice that. 12 ounces is a lot. Now, what was it? It was spikenard. Nard was processed from the subterranean stems of a rare plant found in the higher reaches of the Himalayas. The Arabs called it spike, Indian spike. So the term spikenard has a meaning. It meant this was the best nard you could get your hands on. It was pure, it was genuine, it was undiluted, the very best. The vase itself would have cost a lot of money. Alabaster was not that common. It would have been so white as to almost be translucent. It would be veined. It would be a beautiful thing and of great cost. Now, it was mentioned by Judas that it could have been sold for 300 pence. But if you look at Mark, Mark says this. Mark tells us it could have been sold for more than 300 pence. Now, a pence was a penny. A penny was what you earned for one day's wages. So you're looking at almost a year of wages. And you say, well, that's a lot. You think it's a lot? Let me ask you a question. How many of you have ever given anybody 1 year of your wages? We give people money every now and then, but I dare say there's probably no one in this auditorium that ever gave anyone the equivalent of a full year of your pay. So Judas says, why was this wasted? Can you imagine that? Someone honoring the Lord Jesus Christ and someone saying it was a waste. Okay, yesterday was Valentine's Day. It is estimated that in this year, Americans spent $29 billion on Valentine's. That amounts to $200 a person. And some of you dating couples right now, the girl just looked at you and said, you didn't spend $200 on me. Spikenard was a heavy perfumed oil that would mask the odor of corruption when someone died. They usually buried people that day. But there was no such thing as embalming. So in the heat of that area, you know, you put spices and ointment on the body to cover the smell of corruption on the body before you could get it into a grave somewhere. It was very important. What are the most expensive perfumes available today? Well, I looked that up just out of curiosity. Shamuk, S-H-U-M-U-K-H. Sells for $1.29 million a bottle. DKNY Golden Delicious sells for over $1 million a bottle. Clive Christian Imperial Majesty sells for $12,721 an ounce. Denise won't be getting any of those for Christmas. Mark 14 says that Mary broke the vase, poured it on his head. Spikenard ran down his hair, onto his beard, his face, his shoulders, his chest, soaked into the clothing he was wearing. And Mary kept back a little bit of it and anointed his feet and rubbed his feet with her hair. John 12, verse 3 says, the house was filled with the sweet odor of spikenard. And so it would have been. When Judas objected, Jesus came right to her defense. Verse 70, he said, you let her alone. Let her alone. She's done this against the day of my burying. Now, that's an interesting comment. Judas had spread his poison. It wasn't just Judas. We always blame Judas. But he spread his poison among all the disciples. Matthew tells us that when the disciples saw the act by Mary, they, plural, they had indignation. So Judas says, why was this ointment that could have been sold for 300 pence? Why was it wasted? And the disciples jump in, yeah. Why was it? Interesting in the wording, when Jesus comes to her defense, he says, let her alone. That's singular. He's talking just to Judas. You let her alone. But then later when he says, the poor you have always, it's plural. He's talking to all the disciples at that point. You let her alone. You guys always have the poor with you. Me, you don't have always with you. Judas is acting as the treasurer. He had charge of all the monetary gifts the people gave for the ministry of Jesus Christ. And the Holy Spirit tells us in verse 6 that Judas was a thief. Apparently, during the years they served, the disciples thought that Judas was taking money out of the bag and giving it to the poor. But what Judas was doing was taking money out of the bag and giving it to Judas. They seem totally oblivious to a lot of things. There's some things I read in Scripture, and it absolutely breaks my heart. And Mark 10 is one of them. Let me read this to you. Mark 10, verse 32. They were in the way going up to Jerusalem, and Jesus went before them, and they were amazed. As they followed, they were afraid, and he took again the 12 and began to tell them what things should happen unto him. Behold, we go up to Jerusalem, Son of Man shall be delivered unto the chief priests, unto the scribes, and they shall condemn him to death and shall deliver him to the Gentiles. They shall mock him and scourge him, spit upon him and kill him. And the third day he shall rise again. I don't know how the Lord could have been any clearer. We're going up. I'm going to be delivered. They're going to mock me, spit on me. They're going to scourge me. They're going to kill me. Is there any ambiguity there in those comments? Could any one of the disciples said, well, what do you mean by that? What do you mean, what do I mean by that? They're going to arrest me and beat me and kill me. But what did they do? James and John, the sons of Zebedee, come unto him saying, Master, we would that thou shouldst do for us whatsoever we shall desire. And the Lord said, what is it? Verse 37, they said unto him, grant unto us that we may sit, one on thy right hand and one on the other on the left in thy glory. My goodness, what a bunch of rascals. We're going to Jerusalem, guys. It's not going to be good. They're going to arrest me and scourge me and beat me, and they're going to kill me. I'm going to be given up to the power of the Gentiles. Hey, listen, when that happens, can I sit on one side and my brother on the other? Now, you can't tell me that the heart of my Savior was not broken by those comments. You just don't get it. You just don't see it. You just haven't grasped it yet. What I'm going to go through for you, all you're looking for is a position in glory. You didn't even respond to what I just told you they were going to do to me in Jerusalem. But I'm going to tell you something about Mary. Mary got it. Mary understood it. And the Lord knew she did. Because he said, against the day of my burial hath she kept this. Well, no. You put spikenard on someone when they're dead. She put spikenard on him before he died. Against the day of my burial, she understood it. Mark says that women brought sweet spices to anoint the body after his death. This woman decided to anoint him for his death, not after his death. She understood that Jesus was the resurrection. He's going to be crucified. He's going to be buried. He's going to rise again. She understood Psalm 16, thou wilt not suffer thine Holy One to see corruption. Jesus wasn't going to need the spikenard after he died. He wasn't going to see corruption. So she decided, next time he comes through Bethany, I'm going to anoint him with the spikenard. He won't need it after his death. You won't find Mary of Bethany at Calvary, and you won't find Mary of Bethany at the tomb. You'll find Mary, the mother of Jesus, at the cross. You'll find Mary Magdalene at the tomb. You'll find Mary, the mother of James and Joseph, at the cross and the tomb. But you won't find Mary of Bethany at either place. She knew. She was already standing on resurrection ground. Think of the next few days of the Lord's life, the last few hours leading up to Calvary. All the things that happened to him. The Last Supper, when Jesus bends down and washes the feet of the disciples, and his head would be right there, and they could smell the spikenard in his hair. He goes to Gethsemane, and he prays, and he's under such agony, the sweat drops are of blood. And that spikenard that had covered his body just fills the air around him as he prays with such agony of soul. At the scourging, when they hang him up and wrap that scourge around his body and those pieces of glass and bone rip the flesh right off his rib cage, and all the sweat and the agony and the blood of all that moment. But those Romans, because the scourge was an up close and personal thing, it was not a long whip, it was a short whip, and you got right up close to somebody when you did that. And with every whip of that scourge, that Roman soldier could smell the spikenard. You go to the cross, and the Roman soldiers cast lots for his garment. It was one piece. They like that. They usually split all that up. Let's not split that garment up. It's unusual to have one piece all woven together. Let's not divide that up among us. Let's just cast lots and see who gets it. And somebody walked off with that garment, and they could smell the spikenard. Anyone who came in contact with Christ would have been instantly aware of the scent of spikenard. But the vase had to be broken for the contents to be enjoyed. And Mary sets an example for all of us tonight. You know, we march into church every Sunday, one by one by one. And we look pretty good. We kind of look like alabaster vases. We look good. Vases usually do look good. Our Christian lives, however, far too often are seen but not experienced by others. All are aware of the outside, but the fragrance of our life is only shared when the vase is broken. We gather for corporate worship all too often, just like we came in, unbroken and sharing no scent of Christ. How many times have you left a church service self-contained, self-sufficient, encased, protected, individually complete and untouched? Our contents never disclosed, no sweet odor of God discernible. And the crying need of the world we live in today is not better looking, better well-dressed people. It's broken vases. Romans tells us it is our reasonable service to present ourselves as a sacrifice holy and acceptable unto God. You ever ask yourself a question? Where did Mary get the spikenard? You don't see where Mary had a job. She may have, but you don't work at McDonald's and buy spikenard. It's expensive stuff. Where did she get it? Well, we really don't know. I can speculate. The dad's not mentioned. He's obviously gone, deceased. It's just the three of them, Mary, Martha, and Lazarus. Was that vase of spikenard the only thing her deceased father left her? Was it the only inheritance that Mary was ever going to have? It was the most precious thing that she owned. You know, the most common failure among Christians today is the belief that discipleship won't cost you something. We ought to be people who live by sacrifice, who live by self-denial. Think about the people in the Word of God. Abraham, I see Abraham. Hey, Lot, I tell you what. You take the best land you see, and I'll take whatever's left. There's a broken vase. John the Baptist said, I must decrease, he must increase. That's a broken vase. Jesus, what did Jesus say? When he's facing the ultimate sacrifice for you and for me, what did he say to the Father? Not my will, but thine be done. That's a broken vase. And we can go on and on. We can stand here all night long and pull people out of the Word of God that lived a broken vase life. In fact, the Word of God is littered with the shards of broken vases, people that died to themselves so somebody else could benefit from it. The Christian life cannot, hear this please, cannot be fully lived until we die to ourselves and live for others. And Mary gave everything she had to Christ. Do you open your heart to other people? Boy, we live in a selfish age. It's me, me, me, me. We always focus on ourselves and what's best for us, and my opinion is so important, you should just stand there and listen to me drone on and on. We live in a selfish age. Do we ever open our heart to people? Do we ever open our home to people? Do we ever open our wallet to people? Do we ever open our precious prayer time that somebody else might be taken to the throne of God? Do we ever give ourselves to other people? Are we self-contained? You wouldn't have a story in John 12 if Mary had just walked through that room with that vase, but she stopped and broke it. In John chapter 11, I love this. Jesus is standing there at Lazarus' tomb, and he sees the sorrow in everybody else's heart, and the Word of God says he wept. You know what they said? Behold, behold how he loved him. Here's a question. Do the people that know you know how much he loves them? They saw it. Wherever he went, Jesus carried the scent of spikenard. Do people that cross your path detect the scent of Jesus on you? We look at a life of sacrifice, the first thing that pops in our mind is, yeah, but the things I'll have to do without, I'll have to maybe do something vocationally I really don't want to do, but that's what God wants me to do. I'll have to give money that I want to use for other things. I might not be able to drive the fancy car I want to drive if I have a life of service. Let me tell you something. Listen to me, young people. Some of you are in college and you're preparing for a life and your life is based entirely on money. Hear this. Jesus did not die so you could drive a Lexus. We're to live a life of sacrifice for others. We are to be a broken vase. And everything that we consider precious or the best that we have, all that we have is on the altar for Him. Here I am, Lord, use me. We feel that a sacrificial life intrudes on our life plans. But you know, we don't get it. It is our pre-planned, pre-packaged, self-contained lives that intrude on God's plan for our sacrificial living. You know, I had the privilege of serving in this ministry for 32 years, and I was thinking today about people that impacted my life in the years I served here, and they're no longer here. They're gone. God's called them home. But their selfless and sacrificial life stands as a memorial, as powerful as Mary's broken vase. Can I share some names with you? For some of you younger people, they'll mean nothing. For some of you old-timers, you'll remember. I think of Roseanne Petermeyer, who taught me how to teach. Scary woman. About 5'4", 5'5", and I was scared to death of her. She'd come in my room to observe me teaching. I remember one day I was teaching, and I got kind of excited, kind of nervous because she was there. And I had a map that was torn about halfway across at the very top. If you pulled the map down too far, you had to just know where to stop. But I was kind of pumped that day, because she was there observing me, and I pulled that map down too far, and it ripped the rest of the way across, wrapped up around my arm, and fell on the floor. I had to go back to her later and see her on observation, and she never mentioned that. Never mentioned that map throughout the whole conversation. At the very end, I'm leaving. She says, "Mr. McBride, turn that map in to be fixed." "Yes, ma'am." She taught me so much about being a professional in the classroom, about how to teach, about how to reach a class, about how to prepare. She imprinted on me in ways she'll never know. I think about Thelma Johnson, who spent her entire life as one of the directors of our kindergarten. Wonderful lady, sacrificial lady. I think of Sandy Schmuck. When I came to the academy, Sandy Schmuck sort of took me under her wing and gave me visuals to use that she made and wasn't going to use, and gave me advice and helped me stay on top of things. And Sandy was just a loving, godly woman. And I remember when she got cancer, and I drove over to Gainesville when I was pastor and visited with her and talked with her. Sandy helped me. I think of Dave Grant, who was my advisory teacher, our co-teacher, the one who was assigned to me to help me get through the year. Dave and I did PE together. I loved Dave. A man of few words, but you better be listening. Barb Bradley, great education teacher here over the elementary area, and taught so many people so many wonderful things. And there are elementary teachers across America that are having wonderful classrooms today because of Barb Bradley. I think of Mrs. Becca Horton, who imprinted on all of us. Becca books are named for her, and her sacrifice that classrooms across America could have textbooks that honor God and edify young people and build them up and teach them the truth. And I had to ask myself some questions, and I want you to ask yourself the question, what have we done in the past 7 days that God would consider an act of a broken vase? What sacrifice have we made in time and in money and inconvenience and that edified someone else at our expense? You know, Jesus knew better than anyone else in that house what that act of love cost Mary. How do I know? Because he

0: What if the Lord tarries and we go another 50 years before he comes back? Well, I have a question, and I want you to think about it. Will there be any stories told about the sacrifices that you made? Will there be lives that were enriched at your expense? Will other people talk one day about the scent of Jesus that they were aware of when they were in your presence? Will anyone ever look back at your life and say, now there was a broken vase?
1: Up next, a sermon from the current pastor of Campus Church, Dr. Jeff Redlin.
2: Most all of us could readily identify some person to whom we have said this expression. We've said something like, oh, you don't need to do that. And they do it anyways. And it's something that is beyond what is anticipated, what's expected, even, you know, what decorum would say is appropriate. They just go beyond and we say, oh, you don't need to do that. And then, of course, they do. When you pause and think about what it is that you and I have to celebrate, we could easily say to God, God, you don't need to do that. But of course, he does. Now, I'm not speaking necessarily about all of the things that surround us, because God has been so very good to us. But I would submit to you that there's not a person on the face of the earth that couldn't say to God that he has not done for them exceeding and abundantly above all they could ask or think. When we look at the passage of Scripture in Ephesians chapter 3, verse number 20, it says, now unto him that is able to do exceeding abundantly above all that we ask or think, according to the power that worketh in us. Okay, unto him that is able. Well, of course, you and I understand, even from pictures that were presented from children tonight, that God is powerful. In fact, all powerful. He is certainly able. But then he goes on and he starts to add these superlative expressions onto the passage of Scripture. This God who is able, and then able to do what? Well, able to do exceeding abundantly above. So if you just said exceedingly, well, wow, he does things exceedingly. And then we add another, exceedingly abundantly. So now we are starting to stack exceeding abundantly above all. We just get this idea that God, we could easily say, God, you don't need to do that, and yet he so consistently does. This is a God who does something not out of duty and not out of necessity. Why is it that you would so eagerly, not just readily, but eagerly do something that is above and beyond for someone? When that person is the object of your affection, when that person is one that you say, I love them, what is it that you don't want to do that might even be descriptive of exceeding abundantly above all that that person might ask or think? This is the God who paints a sunrise, who made such a variety of food, who created more animal life than even today we're aware of. He made different colors of eyes, of skin, of hair. He has placed an abundance of life in the seas, made berries and fruits and vegetables and grains and rhubarb and donuts and cookies and pies. Man, what a wonderful God that we truly serve. In Genesis chapter 1, verse number 16, there is a little expression, and it's almost, if you're not careful, we almost just read past it. He's talking about the fact that he made the firmament, and then he made the sun to rule the day and the moon by night. And then it's almost as if, and oh yeah, I almost forgot. And the scriptures say, and he made the stars also. As if that's really not that big of a deal, but lest I forget, he made the stars also. This is a God who, even at the beginning of creation, does something that is exceeding abundantly above all we could ask or think.

0: And then again, we say, well, why does he does it? Why does he do this? And we would offer simply because he loves us. And then if you think about the greatest thing that he did for us, it's certainly not a stretch that we would think he would do the lesser. In Romans 8:32, it says, he that spared not his own son, but delivered him up for us all, how shall he not with him also freely give us all things? And if God has given you the greatest, which is his son, it should be no surprise that he gives us the lesser things. Some years ago, I came across a poem written by Margaret Fraser, and I'd like to close with it tonight. God could have made the sun to rise without such splendor in the skies. He could have made the sun to set without a glory greater yet. He could have made the corn to grow without the sunny golden glow, the fruits without those colors bright, so pleasant to the taste and sight, and cause the apple trees to bloom without the scent that doth perfume those dainty blossoms, pink and white, that fill our hearts with sheer delight. He could have made the ocean roll without such music for the soul, the mighty anthem loud and strong, and birds without their clear, sweet song, the charm of kittens, dainty grace, the dimples in a baby's face. All these are extras from his hand whose love we cannot understand. The God who fashioned flowers and trees delights to give us things that please. And all his handiwork so fair, his glory and his love declare. Yes, he who made the earth and skies gave extras for our ears and eyes. And while my heart with rapture sings, I thank him for the extra things. There is so much that you and I celebrate today, and we say, God, I thank you for. And so often our thanks focuses on many of the extra things. This is the kind of God that we serve, a God who delights to give us the greatest thing, and that is reconciliation through the person of Jesus Christ. And then this God who daily loads us with benefits that what we could look at tonight as simply the extra things.
1: 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And now, a sermon from a past chapel at Pensacola Christian College.
2: Let's take our Bibles, please, and turn to Joshua 17, verse 12. Joshua 17, verse 12. Happy Thursday, everybody. Joshua 17, verse 12. And I'm going to preach a message I've entitled Living with the Enemy. Living with the Enemy. Before we get into the passage and the meat of the message, let me talk to you for a few minutes about cheetahs. About cheetahs. Did a little study on cheetahs this past week. Here's one fact I found about cheetahs. You know, cheetahs were the only animals that Noah didn't trust on the ark. You know why? They were cheetahs. Oh, that was good. That was awful, wasn't it? That was like the worst dad joke ever. My kids are out there and their heads are bowed in shame. I can't believe that. But anyway, I didn't write that. I just found that online. All right, here we go. Cheetahs. I read this Oxford article after I read a few jokes. This Oxford academic article about cheetahs, and I found this fascinating. There was this research study done on cheetahs and their reaction to predators. Now, their main predators are lions. And so they want to stay away from lions. You say, Pastor Zach, why would they care? They're faster than lions. Well, they can't run all the time, so they have to sleep, okay? And then they have to be concerned for their cubs. So here's what the study would show. That they would play this dummy lion roar over a loudspeaker and see how the cheetahs would respond to this dummy lion roar. And what they found is when the cheetahs heard this, they quickly moved at least 100 meters away. So the study concluded that their desire for predator avoidance was greater than their desire for prey attraction. Let me say that again. Their desire for predator avoidance was greater than their desire for prey attraction. In other words, they'd rather go hungry for a while than live around lions. And so this speaks to us today as we consider this passage. In Exodus 23 and Deuteronomy 20, we read the record how that God told the nation of Israel to completely destroy the Canaanites. And I know that's a hard passage to read, and we might not understand, but it's I think it's a pretty simple explanation why God said utterly destroy these people. God is basically saying, if you allow any vestige of Canaanite culture in the promised land, it will no longer be the promised land. They will corrupt you. So I promise this land to you, go in there, take it, take possession, and leave none of the inhabitants alive. So the passages we're going to look at this morning indicate that they didn't do this. The nation of Israel didn't fulfill their command to do this. And these passages give insight into why Israel failed in this regard, why they didn't drive all the Canaanites out. And since this whole account is a type of the path of the Christian walk, the path of promise to victory, rest, holiness, blessedness, we can take insight from these passages into why we should possess the land God has promised to us and live a victorious, holy life, and why some Christians choose not to. And I hope you're not one of those. Now, I want to be a blessing to you this morning. Many of you are seniors, and you're going off into your calling, and you're taking on the challenge of God's calling in your life. And I want to encourage you to take a path of purity, to have Christian character in this corrupt culture. So I want to encourage you. And then many of you, of course, are going home for the summer. Some of you staying here, but we all need this. We all need this. We're not much different than the tribes of Israel. And God promises to us victory over sin and temptation. And we need to believe that and appropriate his power to be pure and experience it in our life. We shouldn't toy with temptation. We shouldn't accept morally degrading influences or ungodly influences in our life. We shouldn't justify any sin in our life. We want to be pure before the Lord. We need to pray and prepare against these conditions that we find in this passage. Let's look at chapter 17 and verse 12, and we'll see from this passage three reasons why the nation of Israel were living with the enemy. They were in Canaan, but they allowed the Canaanites to stay there. Let's look at Joshua 17, 12. We see reason number one. It says, yet the children of Manasseh could not drive out the inhabitants of those cities, but the Canaanites would dwell in that land. First of all, we see the reason of weakness. The passage says they could not drive them out. This was said of the tribe of Manasseh. Later on, it said of the tribe of Judah. I think it was indicative of other tribes as well. That's why the Canaanites stayed there. They had accepted a condition of weakness. Although God had already promised, I will drive them out with you. I will help you. I will strengthen you. No, you can't do it, but I'll do it with you. I won't do it for you, but I'll do it with you. You can drive them out. God had already told them that they could, but in a condition of weakness, they didn't. And so we see partial obedience. They drove some out. So they relied on God. If you read the passage, they relied on God to drive some of them out. But then they got to a place where they perceived it was just too much for them to go further, and they left some. They said, these are too strong for us. We just can't do it. And you know, many of us, and I'm speaking to myself, I'm encouraging myself with this message. I pick messages, by the way, that speak to myself. I figure if they speak to me, hopefully they'll speak to other believers. I'm a normal believer. And so I'm speaking to myself here. Many of us, we do this. We accept partial obedience in our life. We're dealing with some besetting issue in our life, and it's going to take some diligent discipline to conquer that, and we might get to a place where we throw up our arms and we stop short of victory and we say something like, this is just too hard. I just can't help myself. You know, that's just the way I am. Or maybe we say, it's really not that bad. It's not that bad. Now, here's God's standard for holiness. And I know this is a challenge, but let's all receive the word of God here. Here's God's standard for holiness for the believer. 1 Peter 1, 15 and 16 says this, our standard is to be holy as God is holy. You say, Pastor Zach, that's impossible. Right. That's why we get up every day, pray against our selfish desires and ask for God's strength, because we can't do it. But with God, we can. He wouldn't ask us to do that if we can't, by his grace. Be holy as I am holy. Ephesians 5:11 tells us, have no fellowship with the unfruitful works of darkness, but rather reprove them. Boy, that's a high standard. Have no fellowship with the unfruitful works of darkness. Have no close association with. Have no close identity with. Young people, our strength in this culture is in our distinction. If we're so much like the world, how are we going to win them to Christ? And so God says, don't have any fellowship with the unfruitful darkness, works of darkness, but rather reprove them. From a position of distinction, say, you need the Lord. You need the Lord. Here's another verse, James 1:27. Pure religion is described as keeping yourself unspotted from the world. Unspotted. When I think of this, I think of when I eat spaghetti, I was eating in Four Winds yesterday and something came off the fork and landed right on my shirt and I had this little spot that was crying out to everybody, hey, look at me. So I had this nice clean shirt, great, beautiful shirt, and one spot that anybody would see if they were standing in front of me, right here. Whenever I wear a yellow tie, by the way, I've noticed it attracts spaghetti sauce, yellow ties. Just a little tip there, guys. But anyway, I had this spot right there. Here's the standard God has put in his word for every believer, not just pastors, every believer. God says, I want you to be blameless. Blameless? How in the world am I going to do that? By the way, blameless does not mean sinless. Blameless means this, that no one can put a handle on any major character flaw in your life. If you do sin, you take care of it quickly before God and others. And therefore, you have a clean reputation. When you do sin, you get it right quick so that no one could put a handle on any major character flaw in your life. Blameless. Blameless. Not spotted. Because that spot sticks out and everybody sees it. Here's another one. 2 Corinthians 7:1. We are to cleanse ourselves from all filthiness of the flesh, perfecting holiness in the fear of God. Because of an awesome reverence for God and a dread of his discipline, I am to perfect holiness. I'm to perfect holiness. I think it was Charles Spurgeon that said this. Does anyone know how holy you can be? Now, all of us, I think, we have moments of purity and hopefully many moments of purity. But does anybody in the room know how consistently holy you can be? You know what I mean by that? All of us, including myself, all of us have room for improvement when it comes to holiness. All of us. You pray for me, I'll pray for you. All of us should be growing in our holiness. We're to be perfecting holiness in the fear of God. Look at this quote. We must not make it our aim not to sin very much. We must make it our aim not to sin at all. You say, Pastor Zach, are you teaching sinless perfection? Not as a lifelong standard, because none of us will reach that, but as a momentary standard. Shouldn't this be our aim? Shouldn't we get up every day and pray for this? Shouldn't we pray for a sinless day and keep short accounts with God? Can you imagine a soldier making his goal not to get hit by bullets very much? No, he doesn't want to get hit by bullets at all. And so that's how we pray. And the good news is, the Bible says, faithful is he that calleth you, who also will do it. God calls us to holiness, and he'll help us to do it. If we live in faith, not like the children of Israel here who lived in doubt and weakness and said, we can't do it, we can't do it, it's too hard from this point on. We need to, everyone here who wants to live holy and have a good reputation in this corrupt world, we need to pray against our doubts. We have to refuse to accept sinful associations and influences and habits that we settle into. We need to get up every day, and what did Jesus say? Take up your cross daily. Paul said, mortify the deeds of the body. Die to your flesh every day. So pray against your selfish desires and receive the strength of Christ to make you holy, because you can be holy. I'm here to tell you, young people, you can live pure in this world. It's bad out there, but you can live pure in this world. So don't accept weakness as an excuse, okay? Let's look at number two. So we see weakness in the passage. We see pridefulness. Look at the next verse. This is interesting. You see this shift in the next verse. So verse 12 says they could not. Verse 13 says they did not. Look how it reads. Yet it came to pass when the children of Israel were waxing strong. So they gained strength. You know, let's give them a break here. Let's be a little empathetic. They had been fighting for a long time. So after a while, they were like, wow, we can't keep this up. But after a while, they were back to strength. And it says they put the Canaanites to tribute. What? They just let them live there and taxed them, but did not utterly drive them out. So the could not turned to did not. Why? Because they saw some perceived financial benefit that was more important than obeying God. And so they said, hey, we've destroyed many of them. Let's just leave these few. Tell you what, these few, there's only a few. They destroyed the major cities. They left a few towns. They're in the minority now. Here's the mindset. We got this now. We can handle them. There's only a few. You know, they're in pockets around, but we can handle it now. Pridefulness. I spoke about this Sunday night, but let's consider this again. Through pride, they justified this action. In fact, they might have had a good reason in their mind. Hey, we're going to tax these people and we'll use the money for God's work. Hey, we'll let them live, tax them, take their money, use it for God's work. Pride in our life leads to disobedience and compromise. We compromise when we use ungodly reasoning to make decisions instead of using God's word. We compromise in our life when we agree to accept some contradictory element in our Christian life that contradicts our testimony, that contradicts our identity in Christ, and we allow it in our life. That's a compromise. We convince ourselves to accept some sinful or worldly way because of the temporary perceived profit that we think outlasts or outweighs the lasting consequence. We say to ourselves, hey, it's not that big a deal. I've got this. I can handle this one. I can handle this. I can handle this in my life. You've heard this before. If I put some dirt in this glass of water, would the water make the dirt clean? Or would the dirt make the water dirty? Well, the dirt would make the water dirty. Nobody would drink that. So it is, the Bible says, with compromise in our life. That's why we need to see every evil as the enemy. Look at these quotes. What you tolerate today will corrupt you tomorrow. What you put up with today will take you down tomorrow. I think please consider this with me. I think one of the greatest areas that we need to consider in this regard is our entertainment. And you say, Pastor Zach, I mean, is there some way to entertain myself as a believer without feeding some deep-seated, you know, fleshly desire? I mean, do I have to listen to sermons all day? Is that what I have to do as a believer? Well, no. But I think there's some good entertainment out there. I found some. You have to search for it. I mean, if it doesn't have gratuitous violence, if it doesn't have sexual images, if it doesn't have foul language, and there's a positive message where good overcomes evil and it's uplifting and encouraging, there's some good entertainment out there. You relax your soul, you refresh your mind, you laugh a little. When I was going through cancer treatments, I turned on the Three Stooges. You say, Pastor Zach, a little gratuitous violence. It wasn't gratuitous, it's fake, but I turned on the Three Stooges, and I'm telling you, laughter is a medicine to your soul. The nurses would come in and go, what are you doing? And I'd be laughing like crazy when I was in the hospital room there. And I tell you, it was a blessing to me. I watched them all, okay? That's my message this morning, a little Three Stooges. Amen? Will do you good. Try it. Amen. Okay. That is going to be a meme. I can just tell it right now. That's going to be a meme. All right. Hey, find good entertainment, but be careful. Don't fill your mind with the other stuff. And also, remember that many trivial things keep us from better things. Better thoughts about God. Better activities. Better things that we could be doing with our time. Be careful about this area. Don't in pride say, I can watch this, and this is not going to corrupt me. I can do this. I can go there. I can hang around these people. Be careful. Pride will take us down. So weakness, pridefulness, last of all, laziness. Let's look at Joshua 18, 1 through 3. I know this is challenging. Let's receive it, though. Let's look at this bad example, Joshua 18, 1 through 3. And the whole congregation of the children of Israel assembled together at Shiloh and set up the tabernacle of the congregation there, and the land was subdued before them. And there remained among the children of Israel seven tribes which had not received their inheritance. And Joshua said unto the children of Israel, how long are you, what's the next word? Slack. How long are you slack to go to possess the land which the Lord God your fathers have given you? Take the whole land. Do you know to this day the Jews have never fully taken their land of promise? It won't be until the millennium and Christ has to come do it. They have never taken it. To this day. They would not. He said, why are you slack? What are you waiting for? Get up and do it. And they have never taken it fully. They had done a lot of fighting. Major portions had been secured. They had part of it, but they decided that was enough. Maybe some of these tribes were living off previous spoils. Maybe they'd found a home with other tribes. But they were content to stay where they were and not take their promised portion. The land that was left to be divided was at a great distance. It was at the outskirts of the territory. And they said, if we do this, we're going to have to carry our families over there, drive our flocks and herds over there. Then we got to fight the Canaanites again and rebuild their cities. This seems like a lot of extra work. Too much work. When we think of this morning, I want to give you another animal picture in your mind. The Bible talks about slothfulness. Aren't they cute? They're very cute, aren't they? You like sloths? They say sloths are smiling all the time. But they have a low metabolism. And so they just go very slow. In fact, a sloth will sleep 15 hours a day. You say, that's my roommate, Pastor Zach. A sloth can only travel, if they wanted to and if they tried, they could only travel 40 yards in a whole day. You know what that means, folks? Sloths don't go very far. Sloths don't ever go very far. You say, this reading your Bible thing, Pastor Zach, you know, getting up, reading your Bible, that's hard. That's hard. You know, prayer, that just Boy, I'd really like to do that. It's just a lot of work. A lot of work to pray. Yeah, I know about the Great Commission, but witnessing, that takes work too. I got to get out there, talk to people, deal with rejection. I just don't feel like it. You know why a lot of Christians aren't holy? They just don't feel like being holy. I hope I'm not speaking to many of you. Because here's what I found in my life. Holiness takes work. Purity takes work. Now, the benefits come down the road and they're amazing. But holiness is hard. God says, I'll enter the yoke with you. I'll lighten the load with you. I'll do it. If you trust in me, pray against your selfish desires. Commit your works to the Lord and your thoughts will be established. Commit yourself to Bible reading and prayer, and your thoughts and feelings will come in line as you do it. Commit yourself. Just do it. Spend time in prayer. To put in the effort, ask God to help you to conquer your lazy spirit spiritually. Now, many of you work hard in sports, you work hard in your academics, you work hard on relationships, you work hard in many areas of your life. You're diligent people. Many of you are diligent, but you're not sloths. You're not sloths. Put the same effort into your relationship with God. Work out your salvation, and God will work in you both the will and to do. It's a cooperative effort. And you put in the work, and God says, I'll work in you to give you the desire to be pure, the desire to do my will. I will actually help you to do it. I'll give you the strength, the desire and the strength. If we ask God, pray against these spirits. Pray against weakness, pridefulness, laziness. Look at Titus 2:14. God said this through the Apostle Paul, who gave himself for us, Jesus, that he might redeem us from all iniquity and purify unto himself a peculiar people, zealous of good works. Zealous of good works. Christ wants to replace the spirit of laziness with a passion to be pure and productive in his will. And if we're not careful, if we give into weakness, if we accept pride, if we give into laziness, this culture will corrupt us. It will corrupt us. And we'll be not much different visibly in all practical ways, not much different than the unsaved people around. Not much different than the unsaved people out there. Here's what happened to Israel. They let the Canaanites live there. They lived with the enemy. The Canaanites corrupted them. Until the time Isaiah and Jeremiah and those guys came around, they were completely corrupted. There was a few left, a remnant. Most of them were corrupted. And then they went into captivity, went into bondage. Oh, God doesn't want that for any believer. God doesn't want that for you. Let's close with this verse, Ephesians 4:27. Neither give place to the devil. Be like the cheetah. Be like the cheetah. Don't live with the lions. Don't accept weakness. Pray against pridefulness. Take the path to holiness. Be diligent. Don't toy with temptation. Don't accept ungodly influences in your life. Don't justify sinful practices. Be holy. Be holy. It's the best way to live. It's the best way to live. As you leave here, that's our prayer for you. Be a pure vessel that God can use. God uses pure vessels. We're not sufficient. We'll never be sinless. But we reach toward the mark. We seek it. We pray for it. And God uses pure vessels.
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1: John chapter 1, if you have your Bible, take your Bible, join me for a few moments tonight, John chapter number 1. Okay, now, I know this is not very, you know, it's not the most exciting opening, but I was thinking about how we would typically describe ourselves. You know, if we were giving a description of ourselves, I think oftentimes, if we were really honest, we might describe ourselves as rather average. You know, I know there's some places where we excel and where we might do better than at other times, but by and large, I think that we know people who excel in some ways that are really like, oh boy, they're so good at. But I think most of the time, if it was just us and we're describing ourselves, I think most of us, self included, we would consider ourselves to be rather average. And then when you start to think about characters in the Bible, you know, obviously there are some dynamic characters in the Bible. Now, I wonder if sometimes even some of our dynamic heroes in the Bible would not describe themselves as rather average people. But you know, you do have those people that certainly stand out in Scripture, and they're just larger than life. They're the kind of people that, you know, someday when I get to heaven, I can't wait to meet so-and-so. And I get that, but I think, again, if you just wanted to take a grouping of people and then make some considerations about who primarily made up that group, I think with this group in particular, we would say they might be more average than they were awesome. You know, they were just a group of people that were doing the work and doing the job, and the Lord may have used them in some wonderful ways, but even scripturally, we don't see these spectacular moments. We see maybe some glimpses of average. And the group that I'm speaking of specifically would be the group that were the followers intimately of Jesus, those that we refer to as his disciples, the 12. I mean, you think about some of these. Nathanael is mentioned in John chapter 1, but other than that, we know very little about him. And then think about this guy, the guy with the name James the Less. You know, he's not even average, you know. Who are you? I'm James the Less, you know. So, you know, you start to think about these people in Scripture. I mean, where's the like, oh, I'm James the Greater. No, I'm just James the Less. Simon the Zealot. Now, he has a name that's rather intriguing, but quite frankly, other than his name, Simon the Zealot, the Bible doesn't take opportunity to mention that. Maybe that was, you know, self-proclaimed Simon. Who are you? I'm Simon the Zealot. But after that, he just doesn't demonstrate anything that the Bible records as something noteworthy. Thaddeus is mentioned in the list of the disciples, but he's mentioned nowhere else. And then there's one who doesn't seem to rise to outstanding. Now, we do get a couple mentions of him. So he is, we do get some times when his name comes up and he's a blip on the radar screen, but he's not ever this center of attention. He's not the one that we go away, like afterwards, after the events or after the circumstances, it's not him that is the centerpiece of conversation by many, but certainly by some. And his name, of course, is Andrew. So we know about him, we hear about him, but there's really not that spectacular. In fact, the title of the message tonight is Average Andrew. Average Andrew. That's a pretty exciting sermon title tonight, isn't it? How is the sermon? It was average, okay? Listen, we hope we ascribe to average tonight, okay? So Average Andrew. You know, I think that if he was going to be self-described, he might describe himself as that. I'm just an average person. I'm just a follower of Jesus. So let's begin in our introduction to Andrew where the scripture does. Take your Bible, look at John chapter 1, and let's start in verse number 40. John chapter 1, verse number 40. One of the two which heard John speak and followed him was Andrew, Simon Peter's brother. He first findeth his own brother, Simon, and saith unto him, we have found Messias, which is being interpreted, the Christ. And he brought him to Jesus. And when Jesus beheld him, he said, Thou art Simon, son of Jonah. Thou shalt be called Cephas, which is, by interpretation, a stone. Do you know, we see what Andrew did, but isn't it somewhat remarkable that the person who immediately takes the spotlight is not Andrew? I mean, isn't that interesting? I mean, Andrew, he was one of those that had heard John, and then he follows Jesus, and then he goes and he tells his brother, Simon, Peter, come quickly. We found him. Well, who have you found? Messiah, the Christ, the anointed one, the promised one. And so come on. And so he rouses his brother and he brings his brother to Jesus. And do you know, it appears that Jesus just goes right past Andrew. I mean, where's the comment that Jesus gives? It's almost like Andrew, like, there he is. There's the one I'm telling you about. And Jesus, this is my brother. And now Jesus is looking at Peter. And there's Andrew, just kind of hanging out and maybe even fading back slightly into the backdrop. He seems to be always or often in the shadows. Peter, of course, man, he's in the spotlight. I mean, it's Peter that's going to walk on water with Jesus. It's Peter that's going to be on the Mount of Transfiguration. It's Peter to whom Jesus says, I'm giving you the keys to the kingdom. Peter's the one who's going to preach the first sermon at Pentecost. 3,000 people are going to be saved and added to the church. Peter's the one who's going to walk on water. I believe that Andrew would have been there for Peter's first sermon, but he didn't preach the sermon. This is pure speculation, so I'm acknowledging this. It is pure speculation. But it wouldn't surprise me if Andrew, during that sermon with which Peter was preaching, it wouldn't surprise me in the least if Andrew is back there with this, I don't know, beautiful smile on his face. He's praying as his brother's preaching, and he's saying, Lord, I'm so glad that I had the privilege to bring Peter to that first introduction to Jesus and listen to how he's preaching now. Let's look at another one, John chapter 6. John chapter 6, so a few chapters further. Let's start in verse number 5, John chapter 6, verse number 5. When Jesus then lifted up his eyes and saw a great company come unto him, he saith unto Philip, whence shall we buy bread that these may eat? And this he said to prove him, for he himself knew what he would do. Verse 7, Philip answered him, 200 pennyworth of bread is not sufficient for them, that every one of them may take a little. One of his disciples, Andrew, Simon Peter's brother, saith unto him, there is a lad here which hath 5 barley loaves and 2 small fishes. Now, here's what I think. Again, forgive the ongoing speculation, okay? But Andrew, again, now, I don't know why this little boy connects with Andrew or Andrew with the little boy, but I presume that a boy felt comfortable approaching Andrew where he may not have felt comfortable approaching the Apostle Peter, you know, this bigger than life personality, or maybe he had seen John, this son of thunder, you know, and you know, he's not gonna approach him or his brother James. I mean, these are people, they're unapproachable. And then there's Andrew. And maybe Andrew's hanging out with people, talking with people. Boy, there's a lot of people here, huh? Hey, what's your name? You know, and he meets a boy that's standing there. And he's just a kid, and they start talking, and maybe he's like, hey, do you want to meet Jesus? Yeah, in fact, do you think Jesus is hungry? I don't know. I mean, I got a lunch. If Jesus wants my lunch, I mean, this is, again, I don't know how it all happened, but we know there's some backstory, right? And so a kid, he's talking to Andrew. Andrew's talking to this kid, and come on, let's go see. And so, you know, Andrew's walking with this boy. He's going to introduce him to Jesus. He has a lunch, and Jesus had just said, hey, what do you think we should do? Jesus, I mean, 200, a year's worth of wages is not enough for everybody here to have just a little. And Andrew hears this. And I, again, you can kind of hear this in the tone of Scripture. Jesus, here's a little boy and he's offering his lunch. But what is that among so many? Sorry, I didn't mean to. But here's the boy. I mean, it's almost like he backtracks a little bit, like he got excited and then he realized what he had just said. Of course, that's foolish. How many people can eat from this lunch? It's again, not Andrew that afterwards. Now, we know what happens. Jesus takes the boy's lunch and he thanks the Lord for the meal and he blesses it and he break it. And then he said, okay, let's let everybody eat. And I mean, everybody ate, 5,000 men, in addition to women and children, and of the fragments that remained, 12 baskets full. Okay, now, who's the hero of the story? Well, people are going to be talking. Now, I would assume that with a crowd of that many, most people wouldn't know where all that food came from. But I'm also assuming, because we know that people later on were following Jesus because of the food. Hey, listen, what kind of a Messiah would this be who can feed the multitudes with what we heard was a boy's lunch? Now, do you think Andrew makes it into the headlines of the story? I mean, if the story is printed, the headline is not going to say anything about Andrew. It's going to talk about the boy who offered his lunch and the miracle worker who did something incredible with it. And I mean, I don't even know if you get to Andrew in the fine print. He's just an average guy. He's not the headline. It's just Andrew. Let's go further, just a little bit further. This is again, essentially, what we know about Andrew, chapter 12, John chapter 12. John chapter 12, look down beginning in verse number 20. And there were certain Greeks among them that came up to worship at the feast. Okay, now remember, certain Greeks that came, these are Gentiles. These are outside of the nation, the family of the peoples of Israel. These are outcasts. These would be they that even after the resurrection of Christ, the disciples would have some serious hesitancy. The Apostle Peter himself, when God, through a dream, through a vision, says, hey, I want you to eat, and this is unclean food, and no, Lord, this has never crossed my lips. And when he says, hey, listen, I want you to go in unto these people, Lord, this is not supposed to be. I'm not supposed to. This is against the law to go sit down with a Greek, a Gentile. I can't do this. And so the hesitancy, the ingrained history that the Jewish people would have against the Greeks is quite profound. So when you start to think about what's unfolding here, so look at the setting again, verse number 20, John 12. And there were certain Greeks among them that came up to worship at the feast. The same came to Philip. Do you remember it was Philip that said, when Jesus said, hey, what should we do? Philip's the one who said 200 penny worth of bread is not sufficient for them, that everyone may have a little. Lord, we can't do this. There's nothing that's going to work. I don't have a good answer. And so now these stumble upon Philip, and Philip doesn't know exactly what to do. You know, I've blown it in the past with Jesus. What should I do? So do you know what Philip does? Philip takes these Greeks that came. They said, we want to meet Jesus. Can you introduce us? Philip's like, I don't know. I mean, I don't think so, but let me check, okay? So he goes and takes these Greeks to Andrew. Again, speculation, but not a lot of speculation here, okay? There's not a lot. So Philip, can we meet your master?

It's okay. He's taking them to Jesus. You know, Philip brings the Greeks to Andrew. Andrew says, hey, these guys are seeking Jesus. Let's get out of their way. We might ask the question, why would we bring someone to Jesus? Why would we? And I think there are a few good reasons. First of all, this has to be something. I mean, Andrew understood something about who Jesus was. He's processing. Peter, come on, we found him. This is the one of whom the scriptures speak. This is Messiah. This is the Christ. So he understood something. Why would we bring someone to Jesus? Well, because of what we understand. What do we understand about Jesus? In 1 Corinthians chapter 9, verse number 16, the Bible says, the Apostle Paul speaking, for though I preach the gospel, I have nothing to glory of, for necessity is laid upon me. Yea, woe is unto me if I preach not the gospel. The word necessity that is used here, it's understood as I have this weighty responsibility and I understand it. I wonder if we fully understand the weighty responsibility that is laid upon us. Would you and I conclude with the Apostle Paul, woe is me. I speak some word of like, oh, the worst thing I could think of. I mean, don't let it ever be said of me. I mean, some sense of condemnation upon me. Woe is me if I preach not the gospel. The Apostle Paul said, in a sense, we could say, he might insert a God forbid. If I preach not the gospel, no, I can't even entertain the thought, woe is me. I understand the power, the sufficiency, the need, the invitation I have to preach the gospel. I understand. Do you know, today there is, in a legal fashion, there is a common law referred to as a duty to rescue. A duty to rescue. It's not pervasive and it doesn't apply, of course, in every situation, but a duty to rescue, I looked it up and it just says a duty to rescue is a concept in tort law and criminal law that arises in a number of cases, describing a circumstance in which a party can be held liable for failing to come to the rescue of another party who could face potential injury or death without being rescued. I would submit that Paul understood that sharing the gospel wasn't a nicety. It was a necessity. Sharing the gospel was not like, oh, you know, that would be kind of nice. That would be, I think that would be kind of a good thing to do. He said, no. It's not just a nicety. Sharing the gospel is an absolute necessity. And it seems like this is the point that Ezekiel was getting at when Ezekiel wrote, when I say unto the wicked, O wicked man, God speaking, O wicked man, thou shalt surely die. If thou dost not speak to warn the wicked from his way, that wicked man shall die in his iniquity, but his blood will I require at thine hand. Nevertheless, if thou warn the wicked of his way to turn from it, if he do not turn from his way, he shall die in his iniquity, but thou hast delivered thy soul. Why should you and I be sharing the gospel? Because of what we understand. Of course, Jesus spoke quite a lot about something that you and I, we have a cursory understanding of. We don't have the full understanding, and I realize that. I don't think that we've approached the full gravity of this. But Jesus spoke often about a real place called hell. We don't talk about hell as much, I suppose, or suspect as we should. Again, self-included. The more we start to understand the realities of a real eternal place of forever separation from God, the more we understand the value, the pricelessness, the timeliness of the gospel. In Matthew chapter 10, verse 28, the Bible says, and fear not them which kill the body,

0: are not able to kill the soul, but rather fear him which is able to destroy both soul and body in hell. In Matthew chapter 13, he said, as therefore the tares are gathered and burned in the fire, so shall it be in the end of this world. The Son of Man shall send forth his angels, and they shall gather out of his kingdom all things that offend, and them which do iniquity, and shall cast them into a furnace of fire. There shall be wailing and gnashing of teeth. In Luke chapter 16, verse number 22 and 23, we get the cursory, again, this basic understanding of one who the Bible says that when this rich man died and was buried in hell, he lift up his eyes, being in torment. And again in Matthew chapter 25, beginning in verse 41, then shall he say unto them on the left hand, depart from me, ye cursed, into everlasting fire, prepared for the devil and his angels. And these shall go away, verse 46, into everlasting punishment, but the righteous into life eternal. These shall go away into everlasting punishment. Why is it that we would be compelled to share the gospel, to bring someone to Jesus? Why? Well, because of what we understand. Why would we be compelled to bring someone to Jesus? Because of what we have been given. Because of what we have been given. Matthew chapter 10, verse number 8 says, freely ye have received, freely give. You and I have been given much to hoard the riches that never diminish, but only grow when given away, would be absolutely foolish. I mean, seriously, if you had some kind of physical resource that the only way you could grow it was to give it, I mean, how readily would we be to constantly give that physical resource? I mean, the more I give, the more, in very real terms, I gain. And what a wonderful gain it is. You know, I think the Apostle Paul understood, like, wow, the more I share this, the more blessing there is upon me. Why would I want to share? Well, because of what we have been given. The Bible says in Psalm 107, verse number 2, let the redeemed of the Lord say so, whom he hath redeemed from the hand of the enemy. Do you remember in the parable in Matthew chapter 25, the parable of the talents? You remember that the master bestowed, tasked his servants with talents, with resources. He said, I'm going away, but when I come back, I'm going to take inventory. And so he comes back and he begins to check. Now those to whom he had given something and they simply did something with it, they were wonderfully commended. And obviously the one who buried that which he had been given and did nothing with what he had is one that was sternly chastised. Why? Well, because our master anticipates that we will do something with what we have been given. You know, this is the expectation of the master. We've been given good news, the good news of the gospel, and his expectation is that we put it to good use. Why would we, like Andrew, bring somebody to Jesus? Well, because of what we understand, because of what we have been given, we would also add, because we have timely open doors. Because of our open doors. 1 Corinthians 16:9, for a great door and effectual is opened unto me. You know, most of us, and we understand this in a practical sense, in the world in which we live, there are timely opportunities. Have you ever missed a sale? And it's like, oh man, I showed up and you just missed the sale. We showed up for dinner the other night. We were, you know, gonna go have dinner someplace. And we went, did you ever pull on the door and you missed the opportunity to be there? They had closed before we got there. Those are closed doors. They're missed opportunities. And no matter how long, you know, I would have stood there and looked hungry on the outside, that was a closed door. I'm not getting in. Do you know, there's an open door that God has revealed, an open and effectual door. Like, hey, this isn't just an open door. This is an effectual door. So we have opportunities that are before us. Most doors are not opened always. There are doors for the gospel that we are to walk through right now. And when Christ was here on earth, obviously he came to do the work of the Father. And what did that work include? you know, the open door of his work of the ministry. The Bible says in Luke 19, verse number 10, for the Son of Man came to seek and to save that which is lost. Why did he come? Well, listen, the hour is here and I have to work while it is yet day. The hour cometh when no man worketh. Like, oh, this is indicating I have a window of opportunity. And so because of our open door, would it be surprising to us? I mean, if we thought about it in these terms, would it be surprising to us that the Lord has given some kind of an open door to each of us at this moment? Some kind of an open door. So I wonder, what's your open door right now? What's mine? Now, again, we can't believe that those are always going to be open before us, but is there an open door right now? Why would we, like Andrew, bring someone to Jesus? Well, lastly, and maybe most importantly, because he said so, because he told us to. You know, do you remember scenarios like this? Did you have this? And how many of you are parents out here? How many of you are parents? Okay, raise your hand if you're a parent. Okay, you've used this, right? Haven't you used this? So, you've used it with your kids before. You've said, when they say why, what is the famous parent answer? Why? Because I said so. And well, why do I have to do that? Because I said so. Well, why? Because if you don't, I'm the one who brought you into this world and I'm, no, that's not what. Okay, so because I said so, and is that a good answer, yes or no? You know, I would suspect or I would offer that in many cases it is. Do you know, if a child can learn to obey because dad and mom said so, then they may well be open for additional information. But they're probably not ready for additional information until they first receive because I said so. You know, the Bible says in Proverbs, he that heareth reproof getteth understanding. So I have to receive something first before I can understand it. And you know, when you and I start to consider, why should I bring someone like Andrew to Jesus? Well, because he said so. In Mark chapter 16, verse number 15, the Bible said, he said unto them, go ye into all the world and preach the gospel to every creature. You know, if we had no other reason but this, we could say, enough said, because he said so. You know, at times, I have been around people who share the gospel so effectively. And I listen to them and I think, I'm fairly average, and they're really good. You know, I don't know that the Lord is looking for the always really good. Maybe at times he's just looking for an Andrew who will bring somebody to Jesus. I mean, there are ways, right? You say, well, I always get tongue-tied when I share the gospel. You know, one of the things that we don't have any record of Andrew doing is sharing the gospel. That what we do have is Andrew brought them to a place where they could get the gospel. You know, have you considered inviting somebody to church? Bring somebody to church. You say, well, what if we don't share the gospel in that sort? Listen, if you're bringing a lost person to church, a couple things would be really great. First of all, bring them to the Next Step Bible Study group. And however you want, slip me a note, give me the sign, like, this person, okay? And I'm gonna know, oh, they're lost. You know what I'll do? I'll work the gospel into our Next Step Bible Study group. We'll find a way to share the gospel. I mean, let them sit in a service and see how the Holy Spirit doesn't work the gospel into their heart, that he continues to reprove the world of sin and of righteousness and of judgment to come. You know, well, I just don't know if I can get someone even to church. Get the Done book by Kerry Schmidt. It's a short, simple, straightforward, beautiful presentation of the gospel. And go tell a friend, say, you know, the most important thing that ever happened in my whole entire life is I was presented with this truth, and it's changed my life. And not only has it changed my life, it's changed my eternity. And I just have to tell you, you are my friend, And I don't know what kind of a friend I would be to you if I didn't tell you the most important thing that ever happened to me. You say, well, I don't know if I can share the gospel. No, but you could probably say something like that. You say, well, what if I couldn't say that? What if, well, write it down, okay? Write it down, send them a note. Write them and say, hey, listen, I'm writing this to you, sending this to you because you're an important person to me. You mean something to me, and I want to share something with you that means more to me than my words could rightly articulate. Do you know, I think we do things oftentimes at campus church, and in our minds, we just do it. You know, oh, that's one of those things we do. Do you want a really concentrated, undiluted presentation of the gospel? If you're one of our men here, you should be, all of us should be, asking the Lord, who all can I get to join us for the men's stakeout? Who can I get? Now, it's a men's stakeout, but man, we've had a lot of ladies, you know, they meet someone here, or they know someone, or a neighbor, and they just invite men. Hey, our church men are doing this. Then if they're gonna come, connect them with one of the guys from the church. Men, have you already invited someone to the men's stakeout? Have you? What an opportunity. And you know, well, I don't know if I'm good at sharing the gospel. No, but Matt Tice is going to share the gospel with such simplicity and clarity, and by God's grace, with Holy Spirit power. Wouldn't it be wonderful to see lost men transferred from the kingdom of the enemy, the kingdom of darkness of this world, and translated into the everlasting kingdom of our Lord and Savior Jesus Christ? Amen. How does that happen? It happens through the power of the gospel. Do you know the testimonies of the gospel, they continue to just ring true. But for a person to have that experience, they need an Andrew who says, hey, there's somebody you have to meet. I don't know. Now, I think he probably did, but I don't know. Maybe Andrew just said, I'm never any good at sharing the gospel. I'm just average. But I know what I can do. I can bring somebody to Jesus. It's not a short quote, it's just a paragraph, but it's from one of those preachers of our recent past. He had a voice that when you listen to his voice, it was the kind of voice that you never grew weary of listening to. Maybe you've listened to some of his sermons. His name is Adrian Rogers, and he was preaching to his congregation once about sharing the gospel, and he said the following. By the way, Adrian Rogers communicated Bible truths with a grace, a graciousness, a tenderness that I always have appreciated, but also with an uncompromising straightforwardness that I think is to be regarded. He said, "Now, I don't want to preach down to you, but I want to be very straightforward with you. And I hope I won't hurt your feelings, but I want you to listen. If you are a child of God, you ought to be bringing people to Jesus. And if you are not bringing to Jesus, and you are a child of God, you are not right with God. And you're cold, indifferent, and backslidden. You are a disgrace to the profession of faith that you made when you made Jesus Christ your Lord. I don't care how faithful you attend this church. I care not how sacrificially you give of your money. I care not how beautifully you may sing your solo. I care not how eloquently you may teach a class. I care not how circumspectly you may walk. If you're not endeavoring to bring people to Jesus, you're not right with God." Now just let that sink in, he said. If you're not endeavoring to bring people to Jesus, you're not right with God. Of course, there may be some that would consider Andrew, the disciple, to be rather average. But to any person that he brought to Jesus, I personally am convinced that they would describe him with another word. They would say, oh, Andrew, Andrew is awesome. He's the guy who brought me to Jesus. So let's change the title of the sermon from Average Andrew to Awesome Andrew. You know, by God's grace, we may be, I don't know, we may be average people, but you're not going to be that average person to that person that you introduced to Jesus. Let me tell you, we may never be in the headlines, but when that person is recounting their story, they're going to say, hey, I just got to tell you, there's a guy who's really special to me. And then they're going to choke up a little bit. His name is Andrew. Andrew is awesome because Andrew is the guy who brought me to Jesus.
1: 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And now, a sermon from a past Bible conference at Pensacola Christian College.
2: Your Bibles this morning, please. The book of 1 Samuel, the book of 1 Samuel, chapter 26. 1 Samuel, chapter 26. If you have a King James Bible, you will find it goes Joshua, Judges, Ruth, and then 1 Samuel. If you don't have a King James Bible, it may not be in there at all, because they have gone to literally carving and cutting the Word of God. And I want to thank this ministry for its steadfast and courageous stand on the issue of the Word of God. If you would ever stand with me in court and listen to judges and lawyers who say, well, isn't it true there's all kinds of Bibles? It isn't it true they all read different? And isn't it true that you can get a Bible that will say just about anything that you want that Bible to say, Mr. Gibbs? And you know what? With over 500 versions of the Bible, I'm told, now available in America, and 800 and some versions worldwide, indeed you can find a Bible that'll say just about anything you want it to say. But that is not the Word of God. The Word of God sure abides eternal. And I salute this school for its courageous stand in an hour when stands are difficult. How I salute you for honoring the Word of God. This morning, for a moment, we go to the life of a man who started with great expectation. If anyone had all of the equipment to succeed for God, it had to be this man Saul. When God got ready to put in place a king, a man who was going to literally rule the people under God, of everyone God could have chosen, God chose Saul. How would you like for God to make one pick in this group? And God picks you. My soul. Saul, out of an entire nation, you're the one who God picked. And yet, in spite of that incredible beginning, in spite of all of the faculty of ability that this man had, he ends his life in destruction. And this morning, I share with you, because what I believe took Saul down, I have watched take Christian after Christian across America down. Dr. Much, I find in my own life that what took Saul down continually pulls on me. And Saul ended his life with such a disastrous conclusion that today no one much wants to name a child after him. No one wants to speak of him with any great accolade, because the man did what no one wants to be. He went from great height to utter total ruin. Don't you forget, the devil's got every person in this room marked for ruin. He has for my life a game plan of ruin. He has for Dr. Much, for Dr. Horton, for your life, a game plan of ruin that if he can pull it off, will put us exactly where Saul was. Saul has been chasing David. David's done nothing wrong, but Saul, because of the spirit that has fallen over him and the incredible way that he's now being ruled by his passions, Saul is pursuing David, trying to kill him. And in the midst of pursuing after David, he gets a report that, David is in a certain geographic location, and Saul with his warriors goes out there in pursuit. In the midst of this pursuit, they lay down, and the Bible says that God caused a deep sleep to fall over Saul and his army. Now, David is not far away. And when David sees that Saul and his army are slumbering in such an incredibly God-induced sleep, David and his men literally walk in. And his men say to David, "This is your moment. Man, God's put him in your hand. This is your moment. Get him, David. Take him. Man, you don't have to put up with this anymore. Man, God has literally put him at your doorstep, David. It's time to equal the score, David. Why would we want to live like this? Let's get him." David said, "No, no. Don't you forget this. Vengeance is Bible forbidden. It's forbidden for you. It was forbidden for David. It was forbidden for me. We are never, never, ever entitled to get even." And David said, "We're not going to touch this man." Now David and his group of followers has left the camp of Saul. And Saul has now come out of his sleep. And here's the conversation where David speaks back. And listen to what Saul has to say. 1 Samuel chapter 26. Verse 17. "And Saul knew David's voice and said, 'Is this thy voice?'" Listen to the word he uses, the term of endearment and entenderment. "My son David." He's been out trying to kill him. "And David said, 'It is my voice, my lord, O king.' And he said, 'Wherefore doth my Lord thus pursue after his servant? For what have I done, or what evil is in mine hand? Now therefore, I pray thee, let my Lord the king hear the words of his servant. If the Lord have stirred thee up against me, let him accept an offering. But if they be the children of men, cursed be they before the Lord, for they have driven me out this day from abiding in the inheritance of the Lord, saying, Go serve other gods. Now therefore, let not my blood fall to the earth before the face of the Lord, for the king of Israel has come out to seek a flea, as when one doth hunt a partridge in the mountains.' Then said Saul, 'I have sinned. Return, my son David, for I will no more do thee harm.'" Now, Saul is going to break this commitment. He's going to shatter and continue to try to destroy David. "For I will no more do thee harm, because my soul was precious in thine eyes this day. Behold," now mark these words, because this is the epitaph that the devil wants to put on every one of us, "I have played the fool and have erred exceedingly." I have played the fool and have erred exceedingly. Wonderful men of God, pastors, friends of mine. The very things that got Saul took them. Boy, all you can say is, with heartbroken regret, they have played the fool and erred exceedingly. Wonderful people in ministry, folks who gave their lives to serve God, have erred and played the fool. Wonderful missionaries I know, people that love the Lord, have erred and played the fool. this man who had so much talent, so much ability. I mean, in starting out, the first thing the scripture tells us about him is that his physical features were so commanding that they were captivating to the people all around. And isn't it amazing that his physical feature and prowess did nothing to help him succeed in life? By the way, if you're here and you just happen to be beautiful or handsome, if you just happen to be athletic, that's wonderful. But it has little or nothing to do with how God is going to use you. Here was a young man who had it all. He was head and shoulders above everyone. And here was a young man who was modest. My goodness, when they came out and said, "You're the one that God's going to let be the king," he said, "Who am I? I'm the least of the members of my family, and my family's the least among all the tribes. This is not the right guy you're talking." A modest young man. Commanding physical features. Incredible modesty. And boy, when he was made king, suddenly God was on him. And this was a man that showed great heart, great compassion. Even his enemies who ridiculed him as king, he spared them and he said, "We're going to be a people that forgive. We're going to be the ones that God can use." How did somebody with such an incredible start end up playing the fool? The one chosen by God, with God's choice, knowing everything in somebody's heart. How did he come to the place where he could say, "I have erred exceedingly"? Can I paraphrase? I think the way we'd say it today is, "I've messed up big time." How many of you in this room have ever done something stupid? Hold your hand up, will you? How many of you, like me, have done a lot of things stupid? Hold your hand up. Yeah. How many of you on occasion have done something so stupid that it could only be classified as big time stupid? Yeah. Oh, yeah. Boy, if your hand didn't go up, that was a stupid thing. But I want you to notice what took him down. Because I promise you, what happened to this man can happen to me, can happen to you. And this morning, boy, I do not want to end with somebody saying, "He erred big time, he played the fool." How would you like for the Lord to tarry in 30, 40, 50 years from now, someone to say, "Boy, did they ever start out great, but they messed up big time. They played the fool." You know the story from Scripture of how he started. God gave him great confirming victories, and in these victories that God gave, suddenly Saul was vaulted and much imagined highly in the minds of the people. But then suddenly, Saul gets in a little bit of trouble. Man, he's told to go to Gilgal and wait there 7 days that Samuel, the man of God, is going to come. Now, Saul's got a real problem on his hands. Man, he's facing the Philistines. These are fierce, absolutely incredible warriors. And God has been giving Saul victory against these fierce people. But he's got an encampment of Philistines not far away. And now he's supposed to sit here for 7 days. This is not a smart thing to do. And Saul makes his first mistake, and you hear me. He's gonna do God a favor and do what's smart instead of what's commanded. When you decide to do God a favor and do what is smart, every counselor around you is saying, "Listen, we can't sit here for 7 days. That enemy's getting stronger. They're building their forces. They're going to take us. We've got to go out there. And right now, we've got to be the people who are going to move on them while we've got this chance. Right at the moment, they're not organized where they can take us." And Saul says, "But I'm supposed to wait 7 days. And boy, he tries. But suddenly, he wants to do what's smart instead of what's commanded. At some point, someone's going to try to get you to do what's smart. what makes sense, what everyone is saying is the right course, but it's not going to be what the Word of God commands. You know what Saul did, man? He went and made the sacrifices. Instead of waiting for Samuel, he took it in his own hands and he said, we got to move this thing along. We've got to get to the place where we handle it. And he said, it'd be wonderful if we could wait the 7 days. And I'd sure like to wait the 7 days. But he said, we just don't have the time to do that right now. And suddenly he made the decision in his own mind of what was wise. Would you write this down? It is never wisdom to violate a command of God. Never, ever. Boy, what I hear all around America right now is you just got to do it the right way. And the right way they're talking about to do the work of God is violative of the book of God. And he said, we're going to try to do what's smart. Then he made a second mistake. Now God in chapter 14 is giving them these incredible victories. And suddenly, it's only supernatural. I mean, the Philistines are turning on each other. And with them turning on each other, they're self-destructing. God's doing what they could never do. And Saul gets the reports back of what's happening, and in haste, instead of seeking God's will, Saul charts the path. We got to do what's smart instead of what's right. And we got to sit down and with our faculties, instead of bowing before God and seeking his path. Man, the report came in his rashness, Saul said, what we've got to do is immediately get out there and take advantage of this situation. And instead of seeking God's face, he sends the people out to try to follow up on this victory. And can you imagine? He gets so excited about doing it his way. He says, anybody who eats today is to be put to death. Boy, that's no army I want to be a part of. How many of you all like to eat? Hold your hand up. How'd you like to be a part of an army where they said nobody's allowed to eat today? All of a sudden, now they're caught because Jonathan doesn't know anything about this, and Jonathan is out there doing an incredible work, and Jonathan eats. And then all of a sudden, here's the king's edict on his own son. And it was only because the people stood up and said, Saul, this is crazy. Stop this stuff. Man, we've got to be seeking God's face, not having these rash types of your ideas. Real simple, he started out by doing what he thought was best, was wise, instead of what the word commanded. And then suddenly, he started venturing out with his own ideas instead of seeking God's face. At some point, someone's going to say, I think we ought to, and nobody's prayed about it. Well, this sounds like a good idea to me, and no one has taken the time to seek God's face on it. I promise you, this great school, this great ministry is not here. This marvelous curriculum used worldwide is not here because someone just had an idea. Somebody sought God's face and had the will of God in it. But then he makes a third and startling thing. Now he's gotten so giddy with some of his success, and he's commanded of God to go down and destroy the Amalekites. And when he goes down there, he said, destroy everything, everything and everybody. But now he's gotten used to doing it his own way. And this is going to happen. You're going to know some success doing it your own way. And you get comfortable with that sin. And suddenly, because things are still working out, in your mind, it's okay with God. Well, that's where he got. You know what he did? He went down there and he spared the breast animals and brought them back, and he brought back the captive leader. And man, when confronted by the man of God, Samuel stepped up and he said, what are these sheep that I hear bleeding? And man, all of a sudden, Saul now is going to dump it on the people. He's going to blame others. Boy, do I ever find that's true. Suddenly, we're in trouble, and we want to blame somebody else. He said, the people wanted this, and these were brought back for great sacrifices for God. We're going to do God a favor again. I know we were supposed to destroy it all, but you'll see how good this will work out. God will love the sacrifice of it all. And he goes to lying. Be careful. God abhors and hates lies. He hated it when Saul did it. He hates it when I do it. He hates it when you do it. How many of you in this room have ever told an untruth? Hold your hand up. Oh my. Saul now is manipulative with his lies. Manipulative. And you know what I've discovered today? Christian people are not all that upset when Christians lie. Well, that's just how we are. No, that's how sin is. And suddenly the issue becomes, are we going to be the people of integrity who honor God through truth? Or will we be the people that are comfortable with half-truths? A half a truth is a whole lie. And if a person's word is no good, their testimony is no good. Saul now, this man, chosen of God with all this ability, he's the king of the most incredible nation on the planet, Israel. And as God's man, he starts lying. Well, you know the rest of the story. Boy, God turned his back on him. And then Saul makes one other step. He decides to get spiritual comfort from forbidden sources. He makes his way to the witch of Endor. And suddenly he's got to have some spiritual help that he can't get here, that he can't get in the right place. So he's going to start seeking spiritual help in forbidden places. Saul, you went down. Indeed, out of your own mouth, I have played the fool and have erred exceedingly. My soul, have you messed up. But the process that took him there, well, you and I may never be king, is the identical process that will take me or you to the same end. Write four things down. Number one, Paul messed up. Saul got to the place where he put his life on a track when he got, number one, self-sensitive. Self-sensitive. He couldn't understand that his greatest enemy was not the Philistines. It wasn't anything outside. His greatest enemy was inside. And nothing you ever face out there is anything compared to what's going on in here. Very unlikely that what's out there is ever going to bring you down. But what's in here can destroy you like that. What's in the heart of you? He got self-sensitive. Now, boy, as was preached so eloquently last night, when you got saved, boy, there are still two natures, the divine nature of God and that self nature. And boy, that self nature wants to be recognized. And suddenly somebody says, well, I don't think I'm getting treated all that fair. Man, I don't know that I ought to have to put up with this. And suddenly somebody is self-sensitive. Wait a minute, we're all that way, David. My goodness, that's just people. No, that's self. And the person who's going to be used of God has got to take that self and dedicate it to the person of Jesus Christ. And they can't sit there and curry that self and grow that self and get that self sensitive. Well, I tell you right now, I don't think it's fair how all this is working out. I don't think that anybody's recognizing me enough in this. And how in the world can they give them that and not give me that? And boy, that is all self-sensitive stuff. And the devil's master plan is so simple. It's what took Saul. Just number one, get him thinking of himself. Good night. I got the responsibility of this whole army, this whole nation. They want me to sit here for 7 days and just wait. And all of a sudden, Saul started thinking very sensitively about himself. What would it take today for you to say, I'm way too sensitive about me? Myself is way, way, way too advanced in my life for God to make the advances in me that need to be done. Self-sensitive. Maybe this is easy for you, but I want to tell you, I have trouble because when I get upset, myself just flares and comes right up. All of a sudden, I'm like, I don't think this is right. I don't think I'm getting treated fair. And suddenly, self has got itself curried up. And boy, am I self-sensitive. Somebody cuts in line in front of me. Well, that's not fair. How'd they get in front of us? And boy, here comes that self. And boy, what you think is one day, once we get into the work of God, that'll all change. No, it just grows in magnitude. And what took this great man from such an incredible God-chosen beginning to where he played the fool and erred exceedingly was he got real, real sensitive to himself, I know some people who are so sensitive that when somebody looks at them the way they think they shouldn't be looked at, suddenly it flares. It's the first step. Step number two. He got self-sensitive, and then he got self-assertive. Now, by the way, you never stay self-sensitive long without becoming self-assertive. Because that self wants attention, and it wants to have the opportunity to be able to make a difference. And so suddenly, your selfness is driving things, how you feel, what you're thinking. And man, it started with just a sensitive self, but a sensitive self never stays there any length of time. And boy, that's why I beg you, the key to success in the Christian life is dealing with it when you feel yourself getting sensitive. That's the time to put the axe to that. Because boy, once it starts assertive, now all of a sudden, you're ready to speak up, you're ready to let things be known. Boy, you're ready to start to take a position, you're ready to start gossiping, you're ready to start murmuring. And all of a sudden, somebody says, how'd we get into these sins? By the way, gossip and murmuring are sins forbidden by God. Well, I'll tell you what happens. Somebody got self-sensitive, and then they got self-assertive. Their self is going to make it known. Young men, boy, you marry a young lady who is self-assertive, you better get ready to have one incredibly miserable life. And that's saying it politely. That lady is a nightmare. You're going to wake up and you're going to say, what I thought was so cute, now it's all turned on me. And it starts out with somebody who is self-sensitive and then gets self-assertive. Boy, that's what he did. But we just got to make some decisions here. We got to get, and all of a sudden, it wasn't God running his show. It was his self running what was going to happen. Self-sensitive, self-assertive. Well, the third step then follows in real, real quick order. It's called self-centered, self-focused. Well, all of a sudden, one day, God isn't much captaining any of your thinking. Suddenly, it's your thoughts that are doing it all. By the way, the Bible says that this book is to bring every thought you have captive. God says, I want you to get those thoughts that are wrong brought low. It's the command of God that the thoughts in David gives, which gets self-sensitive and then self-assertive and then self-centered. God says, I want every one of them. I want them brought to the point where they are absolutely going to be captive to this book and to the Spirit of God. When's the last time you went to the altar and laid your thinking down? When's the last time you laid self down at the altar and said, I want it captive? Mess this man up. Self-sensitive, self-assertive, self-centered, self-focused. All of a sudden, what was happening to him became the only thing he could talk about. And can you imagine? Here's the leader of a nation. And David said, you're out here running around chasing a flea, somebody like a partridge, a bird in a mountain. What in the world are you doing, King? Well, I'll tell you what happened. Once stuff starts bothering you, little things will take over. And suddenly you'll find yourself thinking about things, waking up in the middle of the night thinking, because you now have become self-focused and self-centered. Well, I just can't figure this out. I don't understand how this can be happening. Started with self-sensitive. I'm not getting what I think I ought to get. Then it becomes self-assertive. I got to do something about this. And man, in short order, you will be self-focused. The fourth step is just a hairbreadth away, and that's self-destructive. His mind took him down. His heart took him. As a man thinks in his heart, so is he. Boy, he became his thoughts. And when you listen to me, you are your thoughts. If on this magnificent screen up here today, we could bring you up here and hook you to a machine, non-invasive, non-painful, but a machine that could read your thought banks. And if we said, we want to bring you up here and we'd like to see you, to see if you're self-sensitive, to see if you're self-focused, to see if you're self-centered, self-assertive, we'd just like to bring you up here and hook you up and put the thoughts up on that screen. I wonder how many would say, oh, yeah, bring me up. I want to get hooked up. Or would you say, whoa, boy, you put my thoughts up there. I'll be revealed for the person I am. And you never hold these self-focused thoughts long before they become self-destructive. What would it have taken for him to change everything? All he'd have had to do was say, I got to do it God's way, not my way. I got to come to the place where I make a difference. I'm on an airplane, and when you fly a lot, travel can become aggravating. Lines, especially now with all the new security stuff, everybody wants to look at all your clothes, and it's something when they open your bag and one at a time, they're holding everything up, and boy, there's an aggravation factor to it all. Especially when you pack a bag like I do. I mean, I just jam it all in there, and if it'll close, it's packed. Had a long day. I mean, I'm in the line almost 2 hours. And I'm telling you, I'm aggravated. And I'm sitting there saying, you know what? They got really stupid people running this place. This is ignorant. These people have got a monopoly on stupidity. And somebody says, well, what happened to you? What got you thinking that way? Standing in line. Nobody was doing anything to me personally. There were thousands of other people in the line. But I'm telling you, the fact I'm in a line started my head doing crazy things. I got self-sensitive. And pretty soon, once I got a little aggravated, I got self-assertive. So I turned around to the guy next to me and I said, you ever seen anything dumber than this? He said, never have. I said, you know what? I don't know what they're paying these people, but it's crazy. These people can't do anything right. I said, look at them. I said, it's obvious they went out and hired people who were not in the bottom part of the class, these people never saw a class. Look at them. I mean, they just, and I told the guy behind me, they got this fixated look of ignorance, don't they? And he said, yeah, they do. And I'm telling you, I got started sensitive and then got assertive. Now I'm talking. And by the way, you never stay sensitive long before you get assertive. Well, now that I got assertive, I want to make one more step. I want to get self-focused. And boy, when it finally is my turn to get up there, I mean, here's these people killing themselves, trying to look at all this stuff. They're trying through these x-ray machines and inspections. And I told them, I said, you know, beats me what you guys are doing. I said, you ought to go stand in this line for 2 hours and watch this charade. And somebody says, well, why would you say that? Because I'm self-centered now. Man, it's running my thoughts. Isn't it funny? Here's all these people. I got tracts in my pocket. I could hand them to them. I'm not going to hand them a tract. I'd much rather talk about what's got me upset because I'm just in the mix of it. Now I finally get through all of this and I go up and, man, I got to notice that I got cleared for a free upgrade. I'm supposed to get a better seat for free. And I get up there by the counter and I said, I'm supposed to get a free upgrade. And they said, yeah, that's right, but we changed airplanes and now you're in the back of the bus. And I said, I don't get a free upgrade. And he said, no. I said, boy, it started out with long lines and frustration and wondering what in the world's going on. And now all of a sudden you're telling me I'm not going to get what I got promised. And boy, when somebody doesn't deliver on what you think you got coming, boy, that self springs up. You get sensitive. You get self-focused. And I said, boy, not doing good. And they said, yeah, and it's one of our new commuter planes you're going to be on. And the lady looked at me and she said, and the seats are quite small. I said, lady, I don't know who you're designing these seats for. But I'm telling you, they got to be all a 4 foot high and weigh 60 pounds. She said, I know. She said, we're getting a lot of complaints. But she said, one nice thing, we got 3 more rows of seats in. And for that reason, lots more people are getting to fly. Aren't you glad about that? I said, no. No, I'm not glad about that. I said, what you did was take every lick of knee room away. I mean, you got to sit there with your legs like this for the seat in front of you. I went in, got in my seat, tiniest little seat. Boy, my spirit is not good. I'm upset. And I'm watching all of this happen, and I'm thinking, boy, how in the world did I get in this mess? Once I'm wedged in these seats, you need to understand, these seats are small enough, you don't need a seat belt. Once you're wedged in, turn that thing upside down, you're not going anywhere. I mean, man, you are like gripped. Lady came in and sat down next to me, and I mean, she and I are in close communion like this, and I'm looking at her, and she said, boy, these are small, aren't they? I said, yeah. I said, And so I went through it, man. I said, have you ever seen anything dumber than all this? And you know what? Suddenly it has got you. And someone says, Brother Gibbs, with all the wonderful things you get to do and all of the wonderful things for God and arguing the cases and all the upcoming arguments before high courts, how in the world could you get your mind off of the wonderful things for God? How in the world did you ever get to the place where by the hour that's got you? Oh, it's sensitive. You get self-sensitive, self-assertive, self-centered. And then in short order, you're self-destructive. When you know it, the guy sits down in front of us and they say, we're going to be delayed here a while. You're going to wait a minute on the thing. Well, a while on the tarmac out on the runway, they said, we're going to be here a little bit. We were there almost 2 hours. And the guy in front of me lays his seat back. I'm telling you, I could have done dental work on that guy. His head's right here in my lap. And I'm sitting there, and I am

I said, well, I don't know, common voice. She said, no, she said, you ever preach? I've been griping and complaining. I've not had one thing good to say about anything. Everybody around me knows I'm upset. With eloquence, I'm explaining my predicament and my distrust and my unhappiness. And now she asks me, do I ever preach? Well, I've learned a long time ago, when you don't want to answer a question, the best thing to do is immediately pose a question. She said, you ever preach? I said, well, what in the world would ever cause you to ask a question like that? Oh, she said, I go to church all the time. And she said, I go to a wonderful church. She said, where we believe in Jesus Christ and what he can do in your life. And she looks at me and she said, you know, Christ could change you.

sweet Alabama, what a mess. So I said, how about that? She said, oh, yeah. She said, here, hold on. She said, I can't move, but she said, when we can stand up, I'll get a tract out. I mean, we're like this. And she said, I got something to give you. And lady goes on and is witnessing to me about what Christ has done for her. And suddenly I'm sitting there saying, I have played the fool. I have erred exceedingly. Everyone in this room has been in those predicaments. You got self-sensitive. Then you got self-assertive. Then you got self-centered. And then self-destructive. You fixed it where your usefulness to God was of little or no advantage. How many times does that have to happen in your life before God says, I can't trust him? At CLA, we got our legal missionaries together and we said, what we're going to do is go out and do the legal work for soul winners at the Winter Olympics. We've done this at every Olympics. Our legal ministry goes and clears all the way through all the channels to make it possible for church groups and others to go out and be a great witness for Christ. We did it in Atlanta. We did it at Salt Lake City. And this year at Salt Lake City, we said what we want to do is send our lawyers out and others to be a great witness for Christ. We want them to go out and not only do the legal work to get it all opened up, but what we want to do is have them go out and win people to Christ. I mean, it's a wonderful thing. At the Olympics, the whole world comes to you. And so we went out there and started dealing with the Olympic authorities and the civil authorities in Salt Lake City, and we said what we'd like to do is go out and hand out gospel tracts. And how many of you understand Salt Lake City is in Mormon country? How many of you all aware of that? And we went out there and they said, well, we don't think we're going to allow hardly any religious groups in this year. And we said, is that right? We said, well, you're going to let the Mormons in. And they said, well, yeah, they're hosting us essentially. And we said, well, we'd like to be hosted too. And we'd like to come in and have the right to hand out gospel tracts and tell people how to get to heaven. And they said, well, will your materials say that Mormons are going to heaven? And we said, no, I don't think they'll say that. And they said, well, what are they going to say? We're going to say, well, you got to trust Jesus Christ, and if you don't trust him, you don't go to heaven. And boy, there was a lot of friction, but finally they came around and they said, all right, well, listen, we will let your people come out and hand out their literature and talk to people, and we will give you clearance.

0: We will not, your people will not be arrested. But they said, you cannot go in the Olympic Village. And you cannot go in any of the venues. We will not allow that because, now if you had tickets, you could do that. But they said the tickets are very expensive to get in the Olympic Village. And very, very expensive to get in the venues where the events are. But other than that, you can go out there and witness. And boy, we were excited. We said, man, we've got legal clearance. We'll get to Seoul win at the Olympics. This will be good. But a number of my staff said, boy, Brother Gibbs, we need to keep praying that God opens up where we can get in the village where all the athletes are to witness to them about Christ. Well, we're praying about it, and I left town doing cases, and I'm out running again, and I'm back in airports. And I'm in a long line. And I'm sitting there, and I'm thinking, you know, I hope I've learned a lesson. I'm going to button my lip. And worse than that, I'm going to try to change my heart because I don't want to be thinking like that. So I'm in the line, and I thought, good thing to do while I'm in this line is talk to people about, do they know Christ? We're all stuck here together. They can't leave or they lose their place in line. And somehow that thought had never come to me before, but I mean, I'm handing out tracts in the line, and boy, we're in that line 2 hours, same line. Now I get through, and wouldn't you know it, this is the day they want me to take my shoes off. They said, we think your shoes are suspect. I said, my shoes? They said, yep, we want to x-ray your shoes, we want to wand your feet. And I said, okay, great. I said, you can do all of that. I said, and do you have to stay by me while we do that? She said, well, yeah. I said, great, because I got something I want to talk to you about. And so I'm witnessing to the lady there. They x-ray my shoes, and they came back and said, other than the fact that your shoes have a really mysterious odor, they're fine. And now I go to get up there, and wouldn't you know, it's a repeat. Don't know how to explain this to you, but you got notified you were going to get a free upgrade. We told you wrong. You're not going to get it. But we got good news for you. You got an aisle seat in the back. Great, aisle seat. Good, good. So I told the lady there, I said, that's okay. Things like this happen. Thank you very much. It's wonderful. And back I went. Now I'm sitting there and I'm thinking, you know, I'm making some progress. Man, I am trying to stay less self-sensitive, less self-focused, self-assertive. God, I want my mind to be pleasing to you. Now a lady comes down the aisle and she's got a baby in her hand. And she looks at me and she says, I'm in the seat right next to you. And I thought, oh, wonderful. Just what I wanted, a baby for 6 hours. Bring it on in. But I watch a guy walk by who I think is her husband. Lady sits down next to me. I said, boy, that's a beautiful baby. She said, oh, yeah. She said, but baby's been awfully cranky. I said, oh, this will be great. I said, wonderful on a flight like this. A lot of times they go to sleep, and I'm praying, oh, Lord, let this baby go to sleep. And I said, I have a question. Was that your husband that walked by? And she said, yeah. And I'm thinking, you know, I'm supposed to do to her what I'd want somebody to do to me. And if it were my wife sitting here, I'd want somebody to give me this seat, this aisle seat. And I'm kind of rolling this over in my mind, and I said to her, you know, my faith requires me to treat you like I'd like to be treated. And I said, would you like me to get your husband and have him come up here? She said, oh, no, you can't. She said, you won't do that. She said, he's back there where the seats are five across, and he's in the middle of the five. I said, he's in the middle. Man, that's like a tomb in the middle there. She said, it's nice of you to offer, but she said, I could never ask you to do that. And boy, like that, I thought, Lord, you heard her. She said she couldn't do it. No. But somehow, the Lord's just not leaving me alone. And I said, you know, if this were my daughter-in-law and my son, I'd want somebody to let my son come up here. And I said, I tell you what, I'm going to go get your husband. She said, really? I said, yeah. Man, I went back and, boy, I didn't understand. They were at the part of the plane that tapered. And I'm looking at those seats and I'm thinking, somebody has got a wicked sense of humor. Look at that thing. So I summoned him and he stepped out and I said, I'm sitting up here by your wife. And I said, I think there's going to be a long flight. I said, I think we should swap seats. He said, no, I can't do that. He said, you got an aisle seat. And he said, this seat's awful. He said, I don't fit good. He said, you won't fit at all. And man, once again, I said, Lord, you heard him, man. I'm offering. It's not going to work out. I want out of this. Next thing happens, I said, no. I said, I want you to go up there and be with your wife. He said, well, it's amazing. So up he went. And I went and got in my little middle seat and got a guy on each side of me. And they said, man, you're nuts. They said, you traded for this? I said, oh, yeah, I love these. These are wonderful. Now, the plane takes off, and I want to tell you what's going through my head. Boy, Lord, I hope I'm getting credit for this one. This is big stuff. But I'm trying to keep a right spirit, and about an hour into the flight, here comes the husband back, and he said, can I talk to you a minute? I said, yeah, sure. He said, no one's ever done anything like that for us. And he said, I'd like to do something for you. I said, really, what? He said, I work for a company, he said, that has bought millions of dollars worth of Olympic tickets. He said, would you like to go to the Olympics? He said, I got front and center for every event. He said, our tickets are $300 to $600 a piece. He said, I got unlimited $2,000 passes to the Village. Would you like to go? He said, I'm in charge of handing them out. I said, no, I don't want to go, but I said, could I ask a favor? Oh, he said, anything, you got it, name it. I said, we're sending soul winners to the Olympics. He said, what's a soul winner? I said, let me show you. I said, could I have them for the soul winners? He said, mister, you got whatever you want. Tell me the number, they're yours. Our people walked right in, had access to everything. What would it take for you to say, God, I want to think in such a way that you can use me, such that I'm not self-sensitive, such that I'm not self-centered, because God, I don't want to be self-destructive. I have played the fool. I have erred exceedingly. It all starts with what's going on in your mind, your heart. Would you be willing to say, God, let me get this sensitive gone? Let me, God, by your grace and power, be what you can use. I don't want to play the fool. Two flights. How different. On one, I played the fool. On the other, I had the privilege of being somebody God could do something through. The choice is yours. Father, thank you. May we be the people who do not play the fool, but by your grace, we're the servants of the Most High God, saved by his Son, Jesus Christ, who have brought every thought captive. Answer that cry of our heart, I pray. In Jesus' name, amen.
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2: In our busy world, family time is frequently neglected. It is vital that we give attention to our families while we can. And it is especially important to give attention to what God says in His Word about our homes. For the next few moments, let's join Scott Pauling as we open the Scriptures and find God's message for your family.
3: Marriage, at least the right kind of marriage, truly is a partnership. And it is not just a partnership with each other, it's a partnership with the Lord. That's why when people come to a marriage altar, it's a sacred, holy vow, not just with each other, but with the Lord. You're not just entering into a commitment. Commitments can be broken. You're entering into a covenant. A covenant is meant to last. And so we return to 1 Corinthians chapter 11. Verse 3 says, "But I would have you know that the head of every man is Christ, and the head of the woman is the man, and the head of Christ is God." And then verse 11 and 12 say, "Nevertheless, neither is the man without the woman, neither the woman without the man in the Lord. For as the woman is of the man, even so is the man also by the woman, but all things of God." We've learned, first of all, that everybody has to find their place. We all have our place in our home. In fact, in this same book, 1 Corinthians 14:40 says that God does all things decently and in order. So God's order is that the Father is the head of Christ, Christ is the head of the husband, and the husband is the head of the wife. It doesn't mean that there's less value as you go down this order, this structure. It simply means this is God's divine way of keeping peace and giving direction and moving forward. And so we all find our place. We all understand who it is we answer to and are accountable to. And then we not only find our place, we remember a principle. And the principle is that we are all dependent on one another. I say again, it's a partnership. You remember in Genesis 2, when God made Eve and gave her to Adam, he was making a help meet for him. In other words, one that matched, one that was to be a completer. We're not competers in our homes, we are completers. And so, what does the man need from the woman? He needs certainly respect. He needs her wisdom. He needs her to minister to him. And on the reverse, what does the woman need from the man? She needs security and honor and love and affection. You ever hear that opposites attract? Well, the man and the woman both bring something to the marriage. And when they remember the principle that they're dependent on one another, somebody said that a marriage is just the union of two sovereign states. I like that. And so we're no longer two, we're one. When we remember that, it makes it so much better. And then ultimately, we both need the Lord. It's all the Lord. Jesus said in John 15, verse 5, "Without me, ye can do what? Nothing." Now, that's not just true at the church house, friends. That's true at your house. He who made us unique, he alone can cause us to fulfill our divine purpose. So we have to find our place, and we have to remember that principle. And then out of that, we have to work on the practical. Now, the last time we studied this passage and discussed this spiritual truth, I challenged you to meditate on it a little bit, to consider what change needs to be made. What do you need to do? What needs to grow out of this for you? You see, the whole passage in 1 Corinthians 11 is deeply practical. It's full of application. Let me share just a few practical things God's been impressing on me lately related to my own marriage and my own home life and homework. One is, don't compare your marriage with someone else's marriage. Maybe you've been guilty of doing that lately. Looking at another marriage, a friend, their marriage is not yours, yours is not theirs. God gave you your spouse. God is building your home. let the Lord be personal with you. Something else that has really come home to me lately is to turn the noise off. So much noise in our world, from the television, from the radio, from the telephone. Turn the noise off and have a meaningful conversation. I tell you, we've lost the days of fireside families. You remember the old house situation where instead of being gathered around a television, they were gathered around a fireplace and they could talk together. Now everybody's in different rooms on their own devices, they're living in their own world. I want to encourage you, turn the noise off, have a conversation today. Part of that, God is teaching me to listen more. Listen to what your spouse is actually saying. Not just the fact they're talking, but heart-level communication. What are they saying? What are their needs? Something else God has spoken to me about lately is not trying to fix every problem. I'll confess it. I'm a fixer. I like to fix things. Doesn't mean I'm much of a handyman around the house, but in life, I like to, if I see a problem, let's try to straighten that out. I think most men are that way. We're bottom-line kind of people. And sometimes husbands say, well, there's a problem here. Let's have a five-minute conversation. We'll straighten it all out. No, it doesn't work that way. Sometimes you just need to listen, to spend time together. You know, you may keep pictures around the house. I have a picture in our home that came from the early days when Tammy and I were first together. It's one of my favorites, and I love to look at it. It brings back so many pleasant memories of the early days of dating and then marriage. But whether you keep pictures like that around you all the time or not, you need to be growing in your marriage. Don't let your marriage just be memories. Let your love mature beyond where you have been. Don't leave that. Don't lose that first love. You don't substitute one for the other. You keep that early love, but you add to it a maturity. I love my wife so much more today than I ever have. I hope and believe she loves me much more than ever because we're growing in that. These are all things God is teaching me right now about how much I need her, that she needs me, and we both need the Lord. So I want to give you a homework assignment. You know, the danger of broadcasts like this is you can listen to somebody like me drone on and on and on, and it just becomes more information taken in. I want to challenge you to do something with it today. I want to challenge you to sit down with your partner. Yes, that's right, your partner. Remember, two are better than one. And have a conversation. Talk about your marriage. Talk about where it has been, where it is now, and where it needs to go. Don't talk about what your partner needs to change. Start yourself. Talk about what you need to adjust, some things God's speaking to you about. What can we do? I think so often in marriage, it's I and you, and it should be we and us. What can we work on together to make this more what God desires for it to be? And then, once you've talked to one another, hold hands, bow your head and hearts, if possible, bow your knees, and talk to God together. Pray together. My pastor said to me early on, he said, you never truly, fully know your spouse's heart until you hear them pray. Because prayer is heart-level communication, and people bare their hearts when they're talking to God. Pray with your spouse today. Talk to God together. You pray, let them pray. And by the grace of Almighty God, let us all work on depending more on one another and ultimately on the Lord. Don't expect your spouse to meet every need. Only Jesus can do that. Don't expect your husband or your wife to be perfect. But friend, remember, we have a perfect Savior. I would have you know that the head of every man is Christ, and the head of the woman is the man, and the head of Christ is God. Nevertheless, neither is the man without the woman, neither the woman without the man and the Lord. For as the woman is of the man, even so is the man also by the woman, but all things of God. I want to tell you that the three of you, you, your spouse, and your Lord, you can, by the grace of God, move forward. All things that you need are of God. God has everything you need today, every supply your family needs, every resource your marriage needs to become what God always desired and designed for it to become. May the grace of God be with you today. May the peace of the Lord rule in your home. And may you seek by God's grace to work on your family and have the marriage and have the family that God wants you to have. God bless you, friends.
2: For more resources for your marriage and family, visit us at etj.bible and click on the Take the Next Step link, where you'll find many Bible resources that will strengthen your marriage and equip you to raise your children in the ways of the Lord. We highly recommend Scott's book, New Testament Marriage. In it, you'll discover timeless biblical principles from the husband and wife team, Aquila and Priscilla. And these principles are very applicable to your marriage today. From all of us at Enjoying the Journey, thanks for listening today. And until next time, we pray that you will enjoy the journey.

0: This is Rejoice Pulpit. It's time for a message from the former pastor of Campus Church, Dennis McBride.
1: We're in Genesis chapter 48. We've been following the life of Joseph, which bled over very quickly into the life of his brothers, which bled over very quickly into the life of his father, Jacob. And we're coming to the end of the book of Genesis. And we see again some beautiful, beautiful words the Holy Spirit has written for us and wants our heart to hear. In chapter 48, verse 5, notice please that Jacob adopted these two sons of Joseph. And now thy two sons, Ephraim and Manasseh, which were born unto thee in the land of Egypt before I came unto thee into Egypt, are mine. Now what does that mean? Well, he tells him what that means. As Reuben and Simeon, they shall be mine. Now Reuben and Simeon were born to Jacob, natural born sons. He said, look, as these two are mine, so Ephraim and Manasseh are mine. I'm adopting them. It's as if they were born to me, not you. That adoption is the only reason we have two tribes named Manasseh and Ephraim, and not a tribe called Joseph. Now the blessing of Manasseh and Ephraim is very significant because it marks the passing of the covenant blessing to these two sons of Joseph. And the covenant blessings went to the sons of Abraham, Isaac, Jacob. But because he adopted them, the covenant blessing can now go to these two young men. Now I want you to notice it's a very solemn occasion. Look at verse 12. Joseph brought them out from between his knees, and he bowed himself with his face to the earth. Now this is Joseph. He has these two boys in front of him to present them to his father. And he's already asked the question earlier, who are these? And he told him who they were. Well, it's time for the blessing. He knows it's time for the blessing. He said, bring them to me and I'll bless them. So he moves those two little boys away from his front, kind of pushes them to the side, and then he gets down on his face in front of Jacob. The solemn moment is so clearly presented by that one single act. I'm here with my face in the ground before you because you're about to make my two sons part of the covenant blessing. And he's excited about that opportunity. But things went terribly wrong very soon. He has his boys stand and he has them lined up so he can take Manasseh and move Manasseh right to Jacob's right hand and Ephraim to his left hand. Why? Because the right hand was the hand of greater blessing. The right hand was the birthright hand. The right hand was saying this one is above this one in leadership, in blessing, in whatever. The right hand was the better blessed hand. Well, Jacob immediately, when the boys are in front of him, crosses his hand. He puts his right hand on Ephraim and his left hand on Manasseh. And the word of God tells us in verse 17 that displeased Joseph. When Joseph saw his father lay his right hand upon the head of Ephraim, it displeased him, and he held up his father's hand to remove it from Ephraim's head unto Manasseh's head. Now, here we have this solemn occasion. He was on his face before his father. This is a great occasion. You're going to bless my boys. You can almost hear the hush in the tent. And he brings the boys up and he puts his hands on them. And this solemn occasion is interrupted while Joseph and Jacob play slap hands together. I'm sure everybody in the room is like, what in the world is going on here? I know it, my son. I know it. Can you hear a little bit of irritation in Jacob's voice? Yeah, leave my hand alone. I know what I'm doing. I know it, my son. I know it. I know what I'm doing. I'm blessing Ephraim above Manasseh. In fact, the blessing was so much on both of these men. If I passed you on the sidewalk somewhere, I might say something like, hey, God bless you. Good to see you. And we use those phrases as a blessing to each other, as a Christian blessing on people that we really do want God to bless and we care about. But in Israel, if you really wanted to tell somebody that you wanted God's blessing on them, you would say, God make thee as Ephraim and Manasseh. That was the highest blessing someone could put on you. a Hebrew phrase of great care. In these solemn moments, it's not a time for stubborn or arbitrary acts, just to satisfy your own personal preference. And that's not what Jacob is doing. This is a solemn thing. This blessing's important. It means something. And he's not just arbitrarily blessing one over the other. It's no time to express favoritism, but to allow God to choose. And Jacob speaks under the inspiration of the Holy Spirit. He's speaking of Manasseh in verse 19, and he says this about him. God's not going to leave him out. His father refused and said, "I know it, my son, I know it. He also shall become a people, and he also shall be great. But truly his younger brother shall be greater than he, and his seed shall become a multitude of nations." Look, God's going to bless Manasseh. He's not going to be left out. He's going to put great blessings. He will be a people, meaning a great people, not only in number, but in ability, in power, in prestige. God's not going to leave Manasseh out, but Ephraim will be greater. Jacob is not indulging in his own desires here, as though he preferred one over the other. You do realize, don't you? He just met them. It's not like Jacob knows something about Ephraim, that Ephraim's more spiritual than Manasseh, or better servant, or better leader. He doesn't know anything about these boys. It wasn't but just a few moments ago he looked at his son and said, "Who are these?" He just met them. Jacob is not speaking from a position of personal preference, but he's been led to that position by God himself. Jacob must have thought of his own blessing and his own flight to Haran. Do you remember Isaac had been quite stubborn? Look at, keep your place here in Genesis 48. And look with me, if you would, at Genesis 25. Genesis 25. In Genesis 25, verse 23, God is speaking to Jacob's mother, Rebekah. "And the Lord," verse 23, "said unto her, 'Two nations are in thy womb, and two manner of people shall be separated from thy bowels. And the one people shall be stronger than the other people, and the elder shall serve the younger.'" Now, God told her that, and I'm sure she told her, when the Lord speaks to you, you're going to share that with your husband. I'm sure she went to Isaac and told him that this is what God has said to me, that we have twins, and the younger is going to be the greater. The elder is going to serve the younger. And he was aware of that. But when time came to pronounce the blessing, he worked against it. Isaac sought to bless Esau anyway. Rebekah heard of it and hatched her famous plan to trick her husband to give Jacob the blessing over Esau. And I'm sure all this was very fresh on Jacob's mind while he's walking through this blessing that God's asking him to give. When Isaac realized that he'd been tricked, he trembled exceedingly. You can go back and look it up. He trembled exceedingly. Well, what does that mean? Well, he could have been angry at Rebekah, and probably was. But I think there's something else going on there. I think Isaac realizes he tried to work against God. She told him what God had told her, and he tried to work against that and give the blessing to Esau anyway. But when God worked that out and he realized, you know what, no matter what I did, God made what God wanted to happen happen, and Jacob got the blessing anyway. He trembled exceedingly at the power of God and probably the fear in his own heart at having worked against God. The power of God. Jacob remembered all this, and he's not repeating his father's mistake. God had chosen Ephraim, and Jacob was not going to argue with God. The passage before us is rich in meaning and it's rich in application, and God reveals himself in these few simple verses in three magnificent ways: as sovereign, as shepherd, and as sustainer. Would you look at those three with me this morning? As we take a look at these verses together, look at verse 14 of chapter 48. Verse 14 of chapter 48. God is sovereign. Israel stretched out his right hand and laid it upon Ephraim's head, who was the younger, and his left hand upon Manasseh's head, guiding his hand wittingly, for Manasseh was the firstborn. Now, wittingly, interesting word. It means prudent or wisely. If you'd like more information about his prudent and wise shifting of his hands, we can go to Hebrews 11. In Hebrews 11, you'll find this statement. By faith, Jacob blessed each of Joseph's sons. Now, just because the narrative does not tell us that God came to Jacob and spoke to Jacob about it, doesn't mean it didn't happen. Hebrews tells us it was by faith. He's operating by faith. God has told him, just do this. Just trust me on this. Bless Ephraim over Manasseh. And that's my will in this situation. And by faith, he acted wittingly, prudently, wisely. He did what he was asked to do. God always has a plan. God exalts himself and humbles man's designs. God has a plan for you. And when you make a statement like that, God has a plan for you, in an auditorium this size, people sit there and think, well, you know, there's 6,500 of us in here. Yeah, God has a plan for you. No, God has a plan for the person sitting in your seat. God has a plan for you. God has a plan for every individual in this auditorium. Now, I remember being a young person and having someone tell me that, you know, God has a plan for you. And immediately, what do we do when someone says, God has a plan for you? The first thing that comes in our mind is, well, what is it? Can you write that down for me? Can you give me point 1, 2, 3? I'll take it in bullet points. It don't have to be numbered. Just what is the plan? But the fact that God has a plan for us doesn't mean God's going to share the plan with us. But he has a plan for us. I look back at my life and the things that happened in my life, good, bad, and indifferent, and God was in all of it, and God used it, and God had a wonderful plan for my life. I couldn't see what the plan was. I didn't know what was ahead. I still don't know what's ahead. I don't know what's going to happen tomorrow. But I know this, God has a plan and had a plan for my life, and it was better than the plan that I would have had for my life. God owes no man explanation for his actions. God is simply in charge. He is sovereign. There is no recorded reason for making Ephraim the blessed one. There is nothing here that says, and this is why God chose Ephraim over Manasseh. There's no recorded reason. It was just the fact that God wanted it that way. God owes us no accounting for his actions. God determined that Ephraim would have his blessing, and Ephraim had his blessing. We live in this rational, empirical age where everybody requires and demands evidence and explanation for everything. But God lives in the realm of his own divine will and his royal sovereignty. And demand as we will, God feels no compunction to explain himself to us. He will simply act. You know, the last are often first, and the Bible is full of hope for people that men would never have blessed and would never have thought much of. And I'm talking to people that honestly don't know how God really wants to use you. And you think God's going to use the beautiful and the athletic and the overly scholarly. And God's going to use people that have that sparkling personality and get elected to all the offices just because they have a dazzling smile. And I'm going to tell you something. He does not. God uses the least among us. Now listen, there's joy here for you. There's hope here for you because most of you are sitting here in front of me thinking, there's nothing special about me. There's not hardly anything about me that anybody would think is great. People pass me all day long on the sidewalk and don't even speak to me. Nobody even notices me. I am a ghost. I'm just a shadow. And I'm going to tell you something. God loves to use those people. Isaac was the younger. Ishmael was firstborn. Jacob was the younger. Joseph was not the firstborn. He wasn't the youngest, but he certainly wasn't firstborn. Moses was not firstborn. Gideon was not firstborn. David was not firstborn. None of these men should have had the tremendous blessings of God on their life that they have, except for one thing. God said, I'm going to use you. And he did. God will exalt those of character, and God will exalt those of faithfulness, and God will exalt those of great faith. But I want you to think of Ephraim just for a minute. He had done nothing to stand ahead of Manasseh. We can't look at Ephraim right now and say Ephraim had greater faith. Ephraim was more faithful. Ephraim walked closer to God. There's no evidence of any of that. God just said, I'm going to use this man. God loves to use things and people that the world considers less than remarkable. Let me read to you. You can join me if you want to. Keep your place in Genesis if you're going to, because we're going to be coming back. 1 Corinthians chapter 1. In 1 Corinthians chapter 1, verse 27 to 29, we read some remarkable words and some words that should be of great encouragement to you. 1 Corinthians chapter 1, verse 27. But God hath chosen the foolish things of the world to confound the wise, and God hath chosen the weak things of the world to confound the things which are mighty, and base things of the world, and things which are despised hath God chosen, yea, and the things which are not to bring to naught things that are, that no flesh should glory in his presence. And you sit there and think, oh, God's not going to use me. I'm just foolish. Well, he said he'd use those people. God's not going to use me. I'm just weak. Well, he's looking for those people. Base, meaning, you know, not first, not shining, not bright, not out front. But God wants to use that. The despised, the word despised there means to regard as nothing. And you're sitting there thinking about yourself and thinking, well, I'm nothing. I'm nothing special. There's nothing about me that would cause God to want to use me, except for the fact that God said he wants to use you. Stop looking at your life and yourself as somehow building yourself up to the point where you will be worthy that God might lay his hand on you and use you. There's none of us worthy of God to put his hand on us and use us. But God says, I will. And I really, I enjoy it. There's a smile on God's face to use the foolish and the weak and the base and the despised. I like to do that. Why? So that no flesh will glory in my presence. I'm going to take what you thought was worthless and I'm going to make it worth gold in my sight. And that's how he talks to you this morning. God will often overlook the great and use the weak because it pleases him to do so and it glorifies his name. God has a plan and his plan is not our plan. And we spend our time trying to change Jacob's hands instead of seeking the opportunity to be available, to be used by him in his plan. Our planning and our scheming is the opposite of seeking and surrendering. Pamela Reeve, in a book, Faith Is, said this, faith is resting in the fact that God has an objective in leaving me on the scene when I feel useless to him and a burden to others. But God has a plan for you, and he is sovereign, and he will use you, not because of you. He will use you because he said he would. Secondly, look at God revealing himself in these verses as shepherd. Look at verse 15 and 16, back in Genesis chapter 48. Genesis 48, verse 15 and 16. He blessed Joseph and said, God, before whom my fathers Abraham and Isaac did walk, the God which fed me all my life long unto this day, the angel which redeemed me from all evil, bless the lads, and let my name be named on them, and the name of my fathers Abraham and Isaac, and let them grow into a multitude in the midst of the earth. God, as shepherd, fed me all my life long to this day. Fed there is a word that is in reference to grazing, but it's bigger than that. It's a word that references the entire act and idea of shepherding. It's rooted in the idea of shepherding. He has done everything for me. Now, what's beautiful about that is that's the first reference in the entire Word of God to God as shepherd. But he shows up many other places. And immediately you can think of some, can't you? Psalm 23, the Lord is my shepherd. Psalm 80, hear us, O shepherd of Israel. Isaiah 40, he shall feed his flock like a shepherd. 1 Peter 2, 25, the shepherd and overseer of our soul. Hebrews 11, 13, 20, that great shepherd of the sheep. This may be the first time it shows up in Scripture, but it's hardly the last. And God portrays himself as shepherd over and over and over again. Now Jacob, like David, was a shepherd, and he knew a thing or two about shepherding. He knew that shepherding was difficult. He knew how hard it was to be a shepherd. He even gave testimony to that. Now, keep your place here in Genesis 48, and look, if you would, at Genesis 31. And let's read the testimony of Jacob concerning how difficult it was to be a shepherd. Genesis chapter 31. He's had all kinds of problems with his father-in-law, Laban. And as he's leaving, he has this testimony. He's trying to let him know how difficult it's been to be a shepherd under him. Look at verse 38, chapter 31. This 20 years have I been with thee. Thy ewes and thy she-goats have not cast their young. In other words, when it was time to give birth, I was there to make sure this animal wasn't born and just left. I was there and took care of it, made sure it survived. And the rams of thy flock have I not eaten. I did not take advantage of the fact that when I got hungry, I could have just killed one of your animals and eaten it. I didn't. That which was torn of beasts, I brought not unto thee. I bear the loss of it. Of my hand didst thou require it, whether stolen by day or stolen by night. If you're the shepherd and an animal turns up missing, you pay for it. No matter when it happened, did a wolf slip in the middle of the night and grab one? Well, it doesn't matter. When it happened, you are 24 hours a day responsible for these animals. And I've done that. Look at verse 40. Thus I was. In the day the drought consumed me, and the frost by night, and my sleep departed from mine eyes. My goodness, shepherding is not a walk in the park. And I did all that. I know how difficult shepherding can be. Philip Kaler, in his book, A Shepherd Looks at Psalm 23, says this: they don't take care of themselves. You have to watch them 24 hours a day. They are timid and easily spooked. They will run from a rabbit. They are cruel and competitive among themselves. They are prone to parasites and insects against which they have no defense. Sheep will graze the land until it's completely devastated and then starve. They're not smart. And they need help, and you have to watch them all the time. And they don't have any natural defenses. And somebody's got to watch them all the time. And God says, I am your shepherd. Jacob knew how God had protected him. He saw himself as a helpless sheep, and he marveled at the shepherd that had fed him all his life long. Jacob knew God had been with him 24 hours a day in every situation. When he was timid, when he was cruel, when he was defenseless, God had been there. Jacob knew something else about shepherding. He knew how he had failed at shepherding. He had tried to run his own life and realize the mistakes that he had made. He had taken a path the very opposite of Proverbs 3. Trust in the Lord with all thine heart, lean not unto thy own understanding, and all thy ways acknowledge him, and he shall direct thy path. Well, there were times in his life when he didn't do anything like that. Why do you think his name was supplanter, deceiver? He took things in his own hands, and he was going to make things happen. He didn't trust and follow and lean. Now here at the end of his life, he admits he needed God's help, and he points Joseph's sons in the direction of the shepherd, and we need the shepherd. What is the work of God in our life as shepherd? Well, God's very clear about what that is. Three times in the New Testament, Jesus is presented as a shepherd, and each time the term shepherd is preceded by a different adjective. In John chapter 10, he's the good shepherd. And here's what the verse says: I am the good shepherd. The good shepherd giveth his life for the sheep. How was he my shepherd? He gave his life for me. When sin attacked me and would have destroyed me, he threw himself between me and judgment and gave his life. He's the good shepherd. He gives his life for the sheep. Hebrews chapter 13, he's the great shepherd. And it's read this way. Now the God of peace that brought again from the dead our Lord Jesus, that great shepherd of the sheep, through the blood of the everlasting covenant, make you perfect in every good work. How was he the great shepherd? He rose from the dead. Brought again from the dead our Lord Jesus, that great shepherd of the sheep. He is resurrected and he is alive and therefore has the ability to see that all his promises are going to be fulfilled. I can rest in him. I can be at peace in him. I am safe in him. I am forever in the palm of his hand. Why? Because he lives to make sure of it. He's my great shepherd. He's the chief shepherd in 1 Peter chapter 5. And when the chief shepherd shall appear, he shall receive a crown of glory. He hasn't abandoned us. You might look around and say, well, where's Jesus? He hasn't abandoned us. He's gone to do some marvelous things for us. And he will come again and gather us that where he is, we may be also. And he brings his reward with him. Oh, the good shepherd died for us. The great shepherd rose for us. The chief shepherd's going to return for us. Thank God we have a shepherd who has fed us all the days of our life and through eternity as well. But there's something else here. God portrays himself not only as sovereign, not only as a shepherd, but he also portrays himself in these verses as the sustainer. Look, if you would, at verse 21. Israel said unto Joseph, behold, I die, but God shall be with you and bring you again unto the land of your fathers. God shall be with you. I'm dying, but God's sustenance continues. It wasn't in me, it was in him. I'm passing off the scene, but God will never leave you. He shall be with you. This is Jacob testifying to the fact that God was with him. Young people, when someone comes to you and says, hey, you'll get through this. God is good. God's on your side. God's going to protect you. There's a purpose for this, and God's in this. That's not just idle talk. Anyone that talks to you that way has been there. And Jacob is making the statement, God shall be with you, because in his heart he knows that God was always with him. And the experience of his life is so strong, he can look at Joseph and his sons and say, hey, God is good and he's going to be with you. Don't worry about me dying. God's not going anywhere. And he'll be with you. There are four other texts that reference God's presence in Jacob's life. In Genesis chapter 28, he is running from Esau. He's at Bethel, and God says this to him, I am with thee. And later in that same verse, he says, I will not leave thee. So God told him, I will not leave you. I will be with you. In Genesis 31, verse 3, he's returning back to the land. And God says, return to the land of thy fathers, and I will be with thee. Leave Laban, go back to the land, I'll be with you. In Genesis 31, verse 5, he's talking to his wives, telling them we're going to leave, and he says this, God hath been with me. In Genesis chapter 35, verse 3, he's returned to Bethel, back at Bethel for the second time, and that's where they built the altar, burned everything that had anything to do with any false gods, and he makes the comment, and he was with me. Jacob has come complete full circle in his relationship with God. I am with you, God said. I will be with you, God said. And then he said, God has been with me. And in chapter 48, God shall be with you. He has learned by experience that when God says, I'll be there, he's there. The experiences of life have informed his faith and taught him the constant character and nurturing nature of God. He believes the promises because he has lived to see the miraculous hand of God on his own life. Torn from family, alone and frightened at Bethel, and God said, I'm with you. Served 20 years for Laban, told by God to return. knowing Laban's going to follow him with bad intentions, knowing the only place he could go back to is to Esau. He's between a hard place and a rock. He's got Laban on one side. He's got Esau waiting on him on the other. And he knows this is going to be a bad situation. And what did God say? I will be with you. And because God was so faithful, and in every instance when God said, I'm with you, I'll be with you, I will not leave you, he realizes God never lied. He was always there. So now he looks at his family and says, God shall be with you. God is sovereign. God is shepherd. God is sustainer. And he shall be with you. What God asks of us is a question. I'm going to be with you. Where are you? Are you with me? Are you out there running down your own paths? Are you out there figuring out your own life? Are you out there planning every little step of your life to suit you, to make you comfortable, to make you important, to glorify you? Or are you with me? I will always be with you, and I want you to walk with me because my plan's better than your plan. Are you in his plan, or are you busy moving his hands to fit your plan? Are you resting in the shepherd and expecting his return to reward you for faithful service? Or are you not even thinking about any of that? You're planning your life for you. Are you trusting his provision that he said would be yours throughout your entire life? Or are you making plans for your own provision? God wants you to tell him something this morning. God is anxious that everybody in this room would tell him something this morning. God, I believe your will is best. You are sovereign. You have a plan for me. I don't want any other plan but yours. I'm not going to fight against you. I'm not going to try to move the hands. I want your will. God wants us to come to him this morning and say, you are my shepherd. You're the good shepherd. You died for me. You rose for me. You're coming back for me. And I want you to know, I surrender today to the leadership of my great shepherd. The Word of God says, my sheep hear my voice, and they know me. Are you following him or not? He's a great shepherd. Are you trusting in his provision? God wants you to tell him today, I want your plan, not mine. God wants you to tell him today, I'm resting in the goodness of the shepherd of my life. And God wants you to tell him today, I'm trusting you to sustain me. Anything else we do is simply not faith. Tell him you believe him. Tell him you trust him. Tell him you're counting on him to sustain you. Louisa Steed probably put it as succinctly and as beautifully as anybody could when she wrote these beautiful words. 'Tis so sweet to trust in Jesus, just to take him at his word, just to rest upon his promise, just to know, thus saith the Lord. It is possible to know Christ and not truly believe he has a plan for your life, and not trust him as shepherd, and not believe him when he says he'll sustain you. Would you come to him this morning and tell him, you know what, I've been to Calvary, but I haven't surrendered completely to your plan and your sovereignty, and I do. I've been to Calvary, but I really have not given much attention to the fact of you as the shepherd of my life. I've been to Calvary, but you know what? I'm working so hard to sustain myself. And you said not to worry about those things.

0: Savior today. For God's people. Hey, God shall be with thee. Where are you? Where are you?
1: This is Rejoice Pulpit. It's time for a message from the former pastor of Campus Church, Dr. Jim Shetler.
2: The other day, I just recently read a very bizarre study on prayer. They took a hospital and they divided the hospital basically in two parts, and they were going to have individuals pray for the patients on the one side of the hospital, and no one was supposed to pray for the patients on the other side of the hospital. And you know, the results were quite interesting. You know what they were? There wasn't much difference. And there's a reason for that. Because the purpose of prayer isn't to find out whether it matters or not. The purpose of prayer, they came with the wrong reason. It's not to say, hey, let's see if more people get healed if we pray for them. The purpose of prayer is to glorify our Lord Jesus Christ. I'd like to talk to you tonight about how shall we pray? How shall we pray? You know, there is a phrase that is used more in our prayers than any other phrase. We probably always end every prayer with this phrase. Listen, there is nothing wrong with the phrase. The phrase is biblical. The phrase is good. I'm not telling anyone to stop using the phrase. But maybe tonight we need to understand it a little bit better. For how shall we pray? The Bible records exactly how we should pray. In His name. Would you take your Bibles and turn to John chapter 14? In John chapter 14, we see it in John 14, 15, and 16, three times. The same idea. In His name, we are to pray. Jesus Christ said, ask anything. Jesus said, ask whatsoever. Jesus Christ said, ask what ye will, and it shall be done. But with all of those statements, there was one qualifying phrase. That one qualifying phrase is, in His name. We begin in John chapter 14 in verse number 6. Jesus saith unto him, I am the way, the truth, and the life. Notice the last phrase here. No man cometh unto the Father but by me. Now this is a great salvation verse. I have personally preached evangelistic messages from this verse. I have personally heard several great messages from John chapter 14, verse 6. But I will tell you, not only is it a great salvation verse, for no man will come to the Father but by Jesus Christ. And by the way, that's why we got to tell the world about Jesus Christ, because He is the way, the truth, and the life. And you talk about politically incorrect. You talk about narrow-minded? Well, John 14, 6 is sure that. There is no way to get to heaven but by Jesus Christ. He says, I am the way, the truth, and the life. But if you look at the context of Him speaking to His disciples, could He not mean also another point as well? Notice what it says. No man cometh unto the Father but by me. When you come to prayer, you don't come in your name. You come in the name of the one who has given us access, according to Ephesians chapter 2 and verse 18, that we have access to the Father through Him, by Him. Jesus Christ is our way to the Father. And as true as this is for salvation, so it is true in our prayer life as well. Now, if you would, look down to verse number 12. With that in mind, look at verse number 12. What a great verse.

0: Verily, verily, I say unto you, he that believeth on me, the works that I do, shall he do also. And greater works than these shall he do, because I go unto my Father. And whatsoever ye shall ask in my name, that will I do, that the Father may be glorified in the Son. The reason why I'm going to do it is that the Father may be glorified in the Son. If you ask whatsoever in my name, I'll do it. Look at verse 14. If ye shall ask anything in my name, I will do it. If you look at John chapter 15 and verse 60, we see the same idea at the very end, that whatsoever ye shall ask of the Father in my name, he may give it you. Look over at chapter 16 and verse 22 and 23. And ye now therefore have sorrow, but I will see you again, and your heart shall rejoice, and your joy no more taketh from you. And in that day ye shall ask me nothing. Verily, verily, I say unto you, whatsoever ye shall ask the Father in my name, he will give it you. Hitherto, in other words, before this, have ye asked nothing in my name. But now I'm telling you, I want you to pray in my name. Look what it says. Ask and ye shall receive, that your joy may be full. Well, how shall we pray? We should pray in his name. Which really leads me to three questions I'd like to answer if I could today in this message. Number one, what does the phrase mean? Number two, what should that phrase do for our prayer life? And number three, how is this phrase illustrated so that I can understand it? Let's look at number one. What does that phrase mean? The phrase, in my name. What is that qualifying? It's the qualifying phrase that if we ask whatsoever, if we ask anything, and if we ask what ye will, in his name, he's going to answer it. So we better find out what it means to pray in his name. Basically, it means simply this, for my sake. In his name means we're doing it for his sake. And that's just a great way to to say it. In his name, in other words, you're praying it for my sake. Christ's name is the revelation of his character. So therefore, when you pray in his name, you are praying for Christ. You are praying for Christ's will to be done. You're praying for Christ's ways to be accomplished. You're praying for Christ's words to be accomplished. When you pray in his name, you are praying for his sake. There is a great illustration of this in the Old Testament. We'll be back in just a moment to John 14, so hold your place. But would you turn with me over to 1 Kings chapter 18? 1 Kings chapter 18. And there is a man that the Bible says was in like passions like we have. His name is Eliyahu. We know him better as Elijah. And Elijah prays. And his prayer in 1 Kings chapter 18 grabs a hold of the idea of what Christ was trying to teach his disciples in the upper room. That from now on, when you pray, pray in my name. And if you pray anything in my name, I will hear it. I will answer it. Now, I know some of you right now are saying, you know, at the end of every one of my prayers, Jim, I say in his name, but I don't seem to get all my prayers answered. Well, understand what in his name means, for his sake. Look with me, if you would, at 1 Kings chapter 18. We're going to begin looking at verse 36, but let me just tell you quickly about what happens here. For 3.5 years, Elijah has been kind of out of pocket. He's kind of been hidden, and he has had a great time in his time with the Lord at the brook Cherith, also with the widow, and the Lord has done a great work in him for the confrontation that is to occur at Mount Carmel. Now, he is to challenge all of Jezebel's prophets, the prophets of Baal, the false prophets, and he challenges them with fire coming down from heaven. He says, you do whatever you want to do, and you pray unto your gods, and then I'll pray to my God. And here they dance around, and they do all kinds of things, and they plead sincerely to their gods, and nothing happens. And then Elijah says, bring the water on and dump it all over the altar. Water, salt water from the Mediterranean where Mount Carmel's located. And dump it all over that altar. Now I will pray. But I want you to see his prayer. Because this is exactly what the Lord had in mind when he told his disciples, pray in my name. Look at verse 36. And it came to pass at the time of the offering of the evening sacrifice that Elijah the prophet came near and said, Lord, God of Abraham, Isaac, and of Israel, let it be known this day that thou art God in Israel, and that I am thy servant, and that I have done all these things at thy word. Hear me, O Lord, hear me, that this people may know that thou art the Lord God, and that thou hast turned their heart back again. Then the fire of the Lord fell and consumed the burnt sacrifice and the wood and the stones and the dust and licked up the water that was in the trench. And when all the people saw it, they fell on their faces and they said, the Lord, he is the God. The Lord, he is the God. Do you see what Elijah's prayer was? Elijah's prayer wasn't necessarily for fire. That wasn't the point. Elijah's prayer wasn't for himself, that he would get recognition. Elijah's prayer was for God's sake. Elijah's prayer was that these people would know that you are God. For your sake, in his name, means for his sake. Now, I realize that as we read a prayer like that, a fire coming down from heaven, there are probably a lot of housewives and mothers here, and they read that and they say, what in the world does that have to do with what I've got to do this week? I have laundry. Now, I would like to have God bring fire down and just judge my kid's room someday. But Pastor Schottler, to be honest, this is so out from where I live. I drive around Pensacola all day long. I'm doing errands. I have to do laundry. There's a lawn to mow. There's things that have to be bought. There's cooking that has to be done. What in the world does this have to do with my prayer life? Well, I think it has everything to do with it. You see, everything you ask Christ tomorrow for ought to be for his sake. That laundry gets done for his sake. That all that you do and all that you see and all that you say and with every task that you have, that it is for his sake that we do it. Years ago, when I traveled as a representative for Pensacola Christian College, when I traveled with an ensemble, when we arrived at a church, there were several things, especially when I traveled by myself, there were several things that I would ask for. When I came in, I would go to the principal or whatever, and I would ask for a couple young men to help me unload the boxes I had to bring in. And then I would ask if they had a screen that we could use for the presentation. And then I would ask for a table that we could put the display things on. And then I would ask if there was a time that I could do something with the young people later on in the day, maybe play sports with them, or maybe have a room that I could meet with juniors and seniors and counsel with them about coming to PCC. When I would arrive at a school, there were several things that I asked for. Now, I didn't ask for those things for me. Though I did, it was me who asked for them. I wanted the table. But what did I want the table for? For Pensacola Christian College's sake. What did I want the guys to help me bring it in for? For my back's sake. But the idea was, everything that I asked for had to do with Pensacola Christian College. But I was the one asking for those things. And there were several things that I was asking for. Now, friend, what does it mean to pray in his name? It means to pray to say, for your sake, Lord, I ask this. Lord, tomorrow, I do have several things that have to be accomplished. Lord, I have this, and we do need. I need to go shopping. I need to stop by the mechanic. Excuse me. I need to stop and do this, and I need to have this done. But Lord, I'm not doing those things for my sake. You've called me to be the mother of this family. You've called me to take care of my husband. So Lord, everything that I'm asking, which may seem commonplace, they're not fire coming down at Mount Carmel things, but for the very same reason, you ought to want them accomplished. The same reason why you pray for what seems to be ordinary things is the same reason why Elijah prayed, that others would see you as Lord in my life, that you would be glorified through these answers to prayer. My friend, if you're going through a health difficulty right now, it's not for the reason of your health that you should want to be healed, but for the sake and for the name of Jesus Christ, that for your sake, Lord, if it be your will, for your name's sake, heal me. And my friend, if you sense that is the Lord's will, pray the prayer of faith. Believe for your name's sake, and the Lord will grant that. You see, we're not limited by this prayer except in the qualifying statement, in his name, for his sake. I wrote down this statement. I hope you get this. The power of prayer is in proportion to Christ's will controlling our life. The power of prayer is in proportion to Christ's will controlling our life. In other words, the more Jesus Christ controls your life, the more power you're going to have in prayer, because you're going to be praying his will. You're going to be praying his words. You're going to be praying his ways. And when you pray in his name for his sake, he's going to answer and he's going to heed those prayers. When we confess that our prayers are not being answered, we are not condemning God. We are condemning ourselves. I think one of the great tests of spirituality is answers to prayer. Christian friend, if you're not getting prayers answered, you're not condemning the Lord. You're condemning your own walk with God. For as we walk in his will, as we want his will, as we pray his will see several answers to prayer. Now that leads me to question number two. What does that phrase mean? Well, I think we understand it. In his name, for his sake. Number two, what should that phrase do for our prayer life? Well, number one, it should humble us. And here's how. It should humble us in that it's not our name that we can use. And I come in the name of Jim Shuttler. Oh, blasphemy. We do not come in our name. We come in the name of Jesus Christ. And the very fact that we have to use someone else's name is the very fact that we are inadequate and insufficient. You know, I wonder, when people think that they're going to get saved by their own works, what name are they coming to God? They're not coming in the name of Jesus Christ. The Bible says, for whosoever shall call upon the name of God, on the name of the Lord, shall be saved. My friend, if you're coming on your good works, you're coming on your own name. Your name cannot do anything to get access with the Father. It must be Christ's name. So one thing it should do, it should humble us. But number two, you don't use it for your own pleasure. Hey, this is a great little thing here. Boy, in his name. So if I tack that on to any prayer, God's going to answer all my prayers, right? If I just say in his name, if I just use the name of Jesus and pray whatever, and I'm going to get my prayers answered. Take your Bible and turn to Acts chapter 19. I want you to know there were some guys that tried that very thing. There were some vagabonds, some travelers, if you please, that were coming through, and they saw Paul do some great miracles, and they said, hey, you know what? If we use the same name that Paul used, hey, then we're going to be able to get to do the same miracles. My friend, just tacking on the end of your prayer in his name doesn't necessarily mean you get your prayers answered. Well, I prayed in his name. Notice Acts chapter 19, beginning at verse 13. Acts 19, 13. Then certain of the vagabonds, travelers of Jews, exorcists, took upon them to call over them which had evil spirits the name of the Lord Jesus. Wow. So they tried to do these, getting rid of these evil spirits in the name of the Lord, saying, we adjure you by Jesus whom Paul preacheth. You know, I just tend to think that they were pretty theatrical as well. I'm sure they were really, I mean, here are these vagabonds are coming through. They travel from one town to the next, and they see a new thing, and they say, hey, you know what? We can do that. We'll even add on to it a little bit of theatrics with it. Boy, I'm sure they came up and maybe touched the person on the head, or there was all kinds of theatrics involved with it. But notice what happened. Verse 14. And there were seven sons of one Sceva, a Jew, and chief of the priests, which did so. And the evil spirit answered and said, Jesus I know, and Paul I know, but who are ye? And the man in whom the evil spirit was leaped on them and overcame them and prevailed against them, so that they fled out of that house naked and wounded. You know, if it wasn't so sad, it was probably kind of a humorous scene, was it not? Here they start praying in the name of Jesus. In the name of Jesus, come out of him. Boy, I'm sure you can imagine about how they said it and the theatrics and dramatics that went with it. And the man says, Jesus I know and Paul I know, but who in the world are you? And he leaped on them and took control of them. But notice what the final result was. Verse 17. And this was known to all the Jews and the Greeks also dwelling at Ephesus. And fear fell on them all. And the name of the Lord Jesus was magnified. You see, friend, don't you be taking the name of Jesus Christ flippantly. You know, we do our little prayer thing in the morning and we end it with, and in his name, amen. My friend, have we gotten on our knees? Have we said, Lord, this is for your sake? God, it is not my will that I desire today. It is not my agenda that I want to accomplish today. It is yours. In his name, amen. In Jesus' name, amen. Oh, how flippant we may be. Are we much different than the vagabonds? Are we much different than those that said, oh yeah, that's right. You're supposed to say in his name, amen. You know, you're supposed to add that on the end, and that takes care of our prayer. My friend, this is more than just a little phrase. This is for his sake. This is for the glory of God. This is Elijah saying that they may see the Lord. This is for his sake. Don't use it for your own pleasure. Number three, not for you to ask less, but more. Now, I know I've got probably some of you scared. Go back to John chapter 14, would you, real quick? I've probably got some of you scared right now. I'd say, okay, I understand exactly what you're saying, and what you're telling me is don't pray so much. No, the Bible says be careful for nothing, but in everything by prayer and supplication with thanksgiving, let your requests be made known unto God. You don't pray for less because of what I've just taught you. You should pray for more. Look at John chapter 14 and verse 12. Verily, verily, I say unto you, he that believeth on me, the works that I do shall he do also, and greater works than these shall he do, because I go on to my Father. My friend, you're to see more answers to prayer than Jesus saw. You are to do greater works. Don't look at this and say, okay, Boy, I got the point of the message. And the point of the message is, don't pray for so many things. No, we ought to pray for more, not for less. Don't let this be a restricting phrase, but it should limit our reason and our purpose. Are we praying it to consume it upon our own lusts, like we talked about last week in James chapter 4? Is it for our own desires, or do we desire it for His name's sake? And my friend, if you're on that holy ground, if you're on that sanctified, surrendered, if you're on that ground that we talked about, that sacred ground, my friend, I'm not saying tonight to pray less. I'm telling you to pray more, because greater works should you do. Look at verse 13. And whatsoever ye shall ask in my name, that will I do, that the Father may be glorified in the Son. Not for you to ask less, but for you to ask more. Number four, it ought to drive us to know and do Christ's words, will, and way. We ought to desire even greater, to stay close to our Lord so we know exactly what to pray for. You're in John 14, look over at John 15. John 15 and verse 7, look what it says. If ye abide in me, and my words abide in you, ye shall ask what ye will, and it shall be done unto you. Friend, when you understand this little phrase, in his name, in the name of Jesus Christ, for Jesus Christ's sake, that causes us to say, wait a second, what is Jesus Christ's sake? What is Jesus Christ's will? What does he want accomplished in my children? How should I pray for my children? How should I pray for my classroom? How should I pray for work today? How should I pray for my shopping list today? I really do want to do it for his sake. Well, you know what this does? You look at verse 7. If ye abide in me and my words abide in you, we better get into his word. Because the more we know his word, the more we're going to know what to pray for. The more we get close to him and we remain in him and continue in him in the right fellowship, the more that we're going to know how to pray and his will to pray. It should drive us to know and do Christ's words, will, and way. Number five, it ought to keep us obedient. If we, this phrase, in his name, ought to keep us obedient to doing what we ought to do. If you look at the passage of Scripture that we just read, verse 13 and 14, if ye shall ask anything in my name, I will do it. Notice the next verse. If ye love me, keep my commandments. Now, take your Bibles and turn to a great verse. I don't know if you've ever noticed on prayer before. 1 John chapter 3. 1 John chapter number 3. And in 1 John chapter 3, we see an amazing verse on prayer. What should the phrase, in his name, do for us? Well, it ought to want to keep us close to him so we know his will. It ought to want us to pray more, not less. It ought to humble us to realize it's not our name, it's his name. And it ought to keep us obedient to him. Look at this. 1 John chapter 3 and verse 22. By the way, I just want to tell you this. This is some of the things that I just love studying God's word. Because, you know, you're studying all these verses and you're looking up all these verses, and then you come across a little nugget. You come across a gem of a verse on prayer, and you think, wow, this really spoke to my heart. Look at this. Look with me, if you would. 1 John chapter 3 and verse 22. And whatsoever we ask, we receive of him, because we keep his commandments and do those things that are pleasing in his sight. Well, I'll tell you, this verse is exactly what I've been trying to say for the last 25 minutes. I mean, it really is. This is exactly what I'm trying to say. We notice, and whatsoever we ask, we receive of him. Well, how do you know you receive everything you ask? Because we keep his commandments and we do those things that are pleasing in his sight. My friend, do you want to get your prayers answered? We have to pray in his name. Oh, so I just tacked that on the end of a prayer. Oh, no. In his name means for his sake. Yeah, but how do I know what for his sake is? You begin to obey his commandments. You begin to do what you're supposed to do. You abide in him, and when you abide in him and you abide in his words abide in you, and you ask whatever you will, and you're going to get it answered. You stay obedient and holy and right with God, and you come to him, and he answers your prayers. You do those things that are pleasing to him, and we know that we will have our prayers answered. Wow. What should this phrase do for our prayer life? Man, it should revolutionize our prayer life. It should change every area of what we're doing and how we're praying. How we're praying for our children. Is it for his sake? Or, boy, if my child got right with God, it'd be so much nicer around the house. Lord, please have my rebellious teenager come right back with you again. What's the reason for that? Oh, Lord, my unsaved spouse. God, you must save that unsaved spouse. Our marriage is going down the tubes. It's just a terrible situation in our home. We're always arguing and fighting. He needs to get saved. She needs to get saved. That's not for his sake. That's not in his name. Oh, my friend, when we begin to get obedient and we drive to our relationship to him, we begin to realize that it is for his sake that we pray these things. Now, let me close with question number 3. How is this phrase illustrated? And I asked the Lord, because I think this is a great truth in his name, to give me an illustration to help. And I have with me tonight our checkbook, the Shetler checkbook. And let's say I had the access to put $1 million in this checkbook. And I were to give you the checkbook. And I said to you, you can make out any check you want, but you come to me and I'll sign my name and I'll approve it. You make out any check you want, you show it to me, and then I'll sign it with my name, and then you can go take it to the bank and cash it. Now, that is exactly what the Lord did. The Lord said, I give you blank checks. You see, if we live with common things in our life, and let's face it, the majority of us do. If we live with common things, then the Lord is expecting a lot of common checks to come through his way. I was almost skeptical to do the Elijah example, because we would say, oh, how can we relate to fire coming down at Mount Carmel? My friend, if you live with common things in your life, whatever job you may be a mechanic, What do I pray for? You pray in the name of Jesus Christ for his sake. Whatever job you're working on, you do it for the Lord's sake, and you pray and ask God to help you. I don't know, Mom, what list you have tomorrow. Sir, I don't know what you have to do tomorrow, but it ought to be done for his sake. And if you have common things going on in your life, you're going to write out a lot of common checks to the Lord. But here's the catch. It's not a catch. It's the qualifying statement. You take that check and you say, in his name. In other words, Jesus signs it. You know what a lot of us have been doing? We've been forging his name on a lot of our prayers. We've been writing his name. Hey, Lord, you know I need this. Let me just go ahead and sign it your name, in his name. And Jesus didn't approve it. And that check request didn't come through his approval. And we look at that and we say, Lord, why aren't I getting my prayers answered? It's because Jesus isn't signing your checks. It's not Christ who's signing it. You're forging his name. You're forcing your will and saying, God, how often do I have to keep praying this? And it's not for his sake. In his name. Yeah, I want you to know, John 14, verse 13 is an incredible verse. And whatsoever ye shall ask in my name, that will I do, that the Father may be glorified. I encourage you right now, change your prayer life immediately. And if you haven't been getting your prayers answered, it may only be because you haven't been asking in his name. I encourage you today, come to him. For his name's sake, in his name, come to the Lord Jesus Christ. Are you ready to write out some checks? If you do it for his sake, he's ready to sign them. He's given us a blank check for whatever we need. He's ready to sign it. Are you doing it for his name's sake?
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2: Good morning. Let's take our Bibles and turn to the book of 2 Chronicles, the Old Testament book of 2 Chronicles, chapter 33. It is a great privilege to be here this morning and to speak in this service. We thank the Lord for the ministry of the Pensacola Christian College and also the Campus Church. And I want to thank Dr. Horton and Dr. Mullinex again for the honor just to be here today. We were discussing before we came out on the stage about the weather. Yeah, even folks like us talk about the weather. But we were discussing the weather, and I shared with them that this is about the only time of year I can think of where I prefer to live where I live than down here. Up in Ohio right now, just the very hint of change is coming to the trees. It won't be very long, a couple of weeks, till God will splash his paintbrush all over the place, and it'll just be beautiful beyond imagination. And I know right now that all of you folks from the Midwest and the North and all your hearts are longing and eager and anxious to see that sight again. But let me just remind you about what comes after that. Then comes the snow and the ice and the cold and the coats and the hats and the overshoes and all the rest of it that goes with it. So you're really not missing much. So just relax. 2 Chronicles chapter 33. I'd like to begin our reading in verse number 1. And please stay with me because I'm not going to read the entire chapter. I want to read just sections of it that apply to what we want to say this morning. In verse number 1, the Bible records for us that Manasseh was 12 years old when he began to reign, and he reigned 55 years in Jerusalem, but did that which was evil in the sight of the Lord, like unto the abominations of the heathen, whom the Lord had cast out before the children of Israel. Now come down to verse 10, if you would, please. And the Lord spake to Manasseh and to his people, but they would not hearken. Wherefore the Lord brought upon them the captains of the host of the king of Assyria, which took Manasseh among the thorns and bound him with fetters and carried him to Babylon. And when he was in affliction, he besought the Lord his God and humbled himself greatly before the God of his fathers and prayed unto him. And he was entreated of him and heard his supplication and brought him again to Jerusalem into his kingdom. Then Manasseh knew that the Lord, he was God. Now look at verse number 20. The Bible records, so Manasseh slept with his fathers, and they buried him in his own house. And Amon his son reigned in his stead. Amon was 22 years old when he began to reign, and reigned 2 years in Jerusalem. But he did that which was evil in the sight of the Lord, as did Manasseh his father. For Amon sacrificed unto all the carved images which Manasseh his father had made and served them, and humbled not himself before the Lord as Manasseh his father had humbled himself. But Amon trespassed more and more, and his servants conspired against him and slew him in his own house. Father, this morning, I thank you for your grace and mercy. Lord, what a privilege, what a joy to be in this place. Lord, the music has been such that our hearts have just been lifted up into the heavenlies. And Lord, I pray today that you would help us as we look in your book, that you would teach us, instruct us, and Lord, you'd challenge us, convict us. And if it were to be, God, that there's one in this great crowd that does not know you as their Savior, I pray, Lord, before this hour is over, they might settle that. I pray for others today, God, that have been saved by your grace, but maybe are struggling this morning. Some whose hearts have gotten cold and indifferent about the things of God. Some, Lord, who have let some bitterness or things that have happened in their life cause them to doubt your love. I just pray, God, today you'd help us, and may thy perfect will be done. Again, Lord, bless your word, I pray. In Jesus' name, amen. One of the nice things about speaking to an audience like we have this morning, most of you are familiar with the Word of God and the lessons that it contains. So you don't have to spend a whole lot of time setting a scene. But let me just remind you very quickly that in the book of 2 Chronicles chapter 33, the Bible records for us the story of this man Manasseh. He came from a good stock. You see, Manasseh was the king over one of the southern kingdom called Judah. Judah was that kingdom that had had several kings that had come to the throne that were godly men. Men like Josiah, there were men like Hezekiah, Jehoshaphat, Josiah, all these men that were men of God that served the Lord. Now the northern kingdom that was known as Israel was a king that had never had a king set upon their throne that was a man of God, that loved the Lord, that tried to lead them in the right way. But I really this morning, I'm not concerned about all those other kings. I'm not concerned about what took place in their life. I'm not concerned about their relationship with the Lord. But what I am concerned with this morning is the story of this man, Manasseh. And I want us just to very briefly notice some things that perhaps God can use to help us today. First of all, would you notice with me his opportunity? The Bible records for us in verse 33 that he was the son of Hezekiah in verse 33 of chapter 32. And then again in that very first verse of chapter 33 of the book of 2 Chronicles, the Bible says that Manasseh was 12 years old when he began to reign, and he reigned 55 years in Jerusalem. Can I just remind you that as far as his opportunity is concerned, that he inherited from his father a great nation. He inherited a people whose hearts had been turned back to God. Now I realize that they were far from perfect at this point in time. But I also understand that great strides had been made under this man Hezekiah, and they were trying to move in the right direction. And these are the people that this man Manasseh inherited. May I remind you also that he had the privilege of growing up in the home of Hezekiah. The Bible records for us that Manasseh was 12 years old when he began to reign. Many historians believe that for the first 10 years of his rule, that he and his father were co-rulers. Now, whether that be true or not, I really do not know. But I do know this. I do know he was exposed to Hezekiah and to Hezekiah's godliness and Hezekiah's reforms and revival that was brought forth in Judah. May I remind you also that the Bible records for us that he was king for 55 years. That's longer than anyone else ever sat on the throne of Judah or of Israel. And that includes David and Solomon themselves. And so we see again what opportunity this man had. He inherited a great nation. He had godly heritage to look back on. He was given more time than anyone else was ever given to do something for God. And yet I want you to come with me, if you will, to chapter 33 and verse number 2 through verse number 9. And I want you to consider his great sin. In verse number 2, the Bible says, but did that which was evil in the sight of the Lord. What a startling statement we find. Well, what a startling revelation. Here's a man who had a father that had laid such a groundwork for him. Here was a man who was the leader of a great nation of people who were dedicated unto God. But at the very first opportunity, when he began to rule, the Bible says he did that which was evil in the sight of the Lord. Now, why'd that happen? Well, may I just say to you this morning, I have no more answer for that question than I do for the question as to why some sons or daughters that are raised in godly homes and given every opportunity to know the things of God and to inherit a great heritage make the decision that they're going to turn their back on the Lord and walk in their own ways. Can I just say something to you very briefly this morning? Man has a will. And some are going to flex that will. And they're going to make some choices. They're going to make some decisions that are going to lead them in the wrong way. But may I also say a word to those of us that observe others. We need to be very careful in our criticism of how some people's children have turned out, if you will, until the final book is closed on them. Until the final chapter is written, we need to be very careful about the criticism that we make. But the Bible records for us the terrible sin that Manasseh led the people into. The Bible tells us again in verse number 6 that he gave place to the devil in his life. It talked about how that he caused his children to pass through the fire. He observed times, used enchantments, used witchcraft, dealt with a familiar spirit and with wizards. He wrought much evil in the sight of the Lord to provoke him to anger. And verse 7 tells us that he set a carved image, the idol which he had made in the house of God, of which God had said to David and to Solomon his son, in this house and in Jerusalem which I have chosen before all the tribes of Israel will I put my name forever. All the wickedness that he did. He led his own people into the worship of idols. He set one up in the temple itself. The Bible records for us that he consulted with familiar spirits and wizards and things of that nature. Wicked things, ungodly things, things that were totally opposed to the will of God for the nation of Judah. As a matter of fact, when you come down to verse number 9, the Bible says that Manasseh made Judah and the inhabitants of Jerusalem to err and to do worse than the heathen whom the Lord had destroyed before the children of Israel. Can you grasp that verse? Things were bad when Israel came to the land of Canaan. That's why God allowed them to drive those people out and to destroy those nations, because of their wickedness. But do you understand that the Bible says that the things that Manasseh did were even worse than what those heathen nations had done? I suppose if there were some of those heathen folks who were still around and they had children, they probably told their kids, I don't want you playing with those kids from down there in Israel. Don't you be playing with those children. They'll lead you in the wrong way. Can you imagine that? But that's what was taking place. But the Bible records for us in verse number 11 the consequences of Manasseh's sin. The Bible says in verse 11 that the Lord brought upon them the captains of the host of the kings of Assyria. They took old Manasseh among the thorns, bound him with fetters, and carried him to Babylon. And he was in affliction. You see, the Bible still reminds us that as a man sows, that shall he also reap. The Bible still teaches us that the wages of sin is death. And Manasseh reaped that result in his own life. He saw the consequences of the sin that he had committed. He was taken captive and he was afflicted among those people. I don't know exactly what all went on in his life there, but I just simply know it was a time of great affliction. But I want you to notice, if you will, in verse 12 and verse 13, what the Bible says about his repentance. In verse number 12, again, it says, and when he was in affliction, he besought the Lord his God and humbled himself greatly before the God of his fathers. Now watch verse 13. And prayed unto him, and he was entreated of him and heard his supplication and brought him again to Jerusalem into his kingdom. Then Manasseh knew that the Lord, he was God. What a marvelous portion of this story. A man who has sold himself to wickedness. Gone against everything that he ever knew that was right, everything that he was ever taught that was right. He's gone against that. And now, after his sin has come due before God and he's been taken and put in chains and taken off down to captivity, in his affliction, he begins to realize what he's done. And the Bible says he cries out to God. I'm not sure exactly what brought him to this place. I don't know if it was his remembering what he'd been taught by his father Hezekiah. I don't know if he remembered the promise that God had made to Solomon back in the book of 2 Chronicles chapter 7 and verse 14. You remember that great promise when he talked about if a cursing came upon the land, if God began to judge the land? He said, if my people, which are called by my name, shall humble themselves and pray and seek my face and turn from their wicked ways, he said, then will I hear them and I'll restore their land. I don't know if that verse of scripture rang in the ears of this man. I'm not sure what it was, but in his affliction, he cried out to God. Someone has well said that adversity hath whipped many a soul into heaven, which otherwise prosperity had coaxed to hell. And you see that played out in this man's life. And may I remind you about something else? His salvation was not a shallow foxhole conversion. Some of you that if it had anything to do with the military, might remember that phrase. Talking about those who find themselves in a bad shape, and then all of a sudden, in that bad situation, they cry out to God, just simply so God will get them out of the mess they're in. We were talking with some of the folks on our staff several years ago. There was a young man that was somewhat of a problem in the school. I don't know exactly how to rightly say that, but actually the truth is he was a big problem. And he'd been warned and warned and warned about what was going to happen. And so finally one day, he had just crossed that last barrier. He'd gone that last mile. And the teacher just walked over and grabbed him by the arm and said, we're going to the principal's office. And out the door she went, kind of dragging him behind. And as she was making her way down the steps, all of a sudden this young man said, wait, hold on. The teacher stopped and said, what's the problem? What's going on? He looked at her and said, I just rededicated my life to the Lord. Well, she was not really impressed with that. And he continued on his journey to the principal's office. But can I say to you, the conversion of Manasseh that we find here in this record of God's word is not a foxhole conversion. It's not a on the way to the principal's office conversion. It was a conversion that bore fruit. There was evidence in his life as to what God had done. The Bible records for us in verse number 14 that he rebuilt the wall and strengthened the city of Jerusalem as far as the enemies that were concerned. The Bible tells us in verse number 15 that he took away the strange gods, the idols out of the house of the Lord. All the altars that had been built in the house of the Lord were removed. He cast them out of the city. He repaired the altar of the Lord in verse 16, sacrificed there on peace offerings and thank offerings, and commanded Judah to serve the Lord God of Israel. What an exciting story this is. Here's a man who has been given every opportunity to know what is right and to do what is right. And when it came time for him to make his own choices, he has chosen to do that which is wicked, and he's gone in his own way. But in the time of his affliction, when God began to judge him, then the Bible records for us that this man turned from his sin, turned to God, and gave every evidence that it was a true repentance in his life. Now, this would be a great story if we could just end right here. You know, there's a lot of stories that would be tremendous stories if we didn't have to know what happened next. You remember the old westerns of days gone by? Some of you maybe see them on some of the cable channels, where the hero sweeps the heroine off her feet and they ride off into the sunset. And that's the end of it. Did you ever wonder what happened the next day? I mean, did you ever wonder, you know, 5 weeks from then, 6 weeks from then, 5 months from then, what was going on in their lives? Well, again, if we were to stop this story right where we are, it is a tremendous truth. But there is more to the story. And I want to give you this morning just in some things to think about, just some final reflections on this portion of God's Word, some lessons that we ought to learn from it. First of all, let me ask you if you would to take your Bible and turn to the book of 1 Timothy chapter 1. In 1 Timothy chapter 1, in verse number 15, the Bible says this is a faithful saying and worthy of all acceptation, that Christ Jesus came into the world to save sinners, of whom I am chief. These are the words of the Apostle Paul, aren't they? Paul said, I want to give you a faithful saying, something you should receive, something you should understand. Christ Jesus came into the world to save sinners, of whom I am chief. I suppose if we were to go back to the Old Testament and look for the chief sinner of the Old Testament, this man Manasseh might be a good candidate for that office. Paul declared himself to be the chief sinner of the New Testament, and I suppose, again, Manasseh would make a good candidate for the chief sinner of the Old. For he led the people into more wickedness than they'd ever known. He went to greater depths of ungodliness than the nation had ever known. Thank God there was a time in his life when he was saved by the grace of God. But I want you to see that next verse in 1 Timothy chapter 1. In verse number 16 it says, howbeit for this cause I obtain mercy, that in me first Jesus Christ might show forth all long suffering, for a pattern to them which should hereafter believe on him to life everlasting. We see given to us in the example of the Apostle Paul the long-suffering of God. To save a man that had done the things that Paul had done and had gone as far into sin as Paul had gone. But my soul, we see even a greater demonstration in some respects of the long-suffering of God in the life of this man Manasseh. Do you remember how many years he reigned upon the throne? 55 years. Longer than any other man ever sat upon the throne of Israel. God is merciful and long-suffering, and not willing that any should perish, but that all should come to repentance. And he gave this man a measure of mercy beyond what anyone else had extended to them. And thank God he was saved. Thank God the Lord was able to save him, and his life was changed, and he changed his approach towards his leadership. But I want you to see something else as well in that story, not only a lesson about God's long-suffering, But I also want you to notice, if you will, that 2 Chronicles chapter 33 may very well be an object lesson on Proverbs chapter 22 and verse number 6. Do you remember what Proverbs 22:6 says? Train up a child in the way he should go, and when he's old, he'll not depart from it. I think there's a lot of folks over the years that have beat themselves up over that verse of Scripture. There's a lot of parents that have just literally driven themselves into the ground over that verse of Scripture, because their children, like Manasseh, came to years and they chose the things of the world rather than the things of God. And mom and dad have had their hearts ripped apart. But may I just remind you this morning, the promise is that when they are old, they'll not depart from it. And I believe, again, we may see an illustration of that verse in the life of this man Manasseh, who, yes, moved away from the teaching of his youth. Yes, forsook the God of his youth. But when he was brought to that place of affliction in his life, Brother Molinex read for us this morning the story of the prodigal. Do you remember the prodigal when he ended up in the pig pen in the far country? The Bible said there came a time in his life when he came to himself. That means he just woke up one day and took a look around where he was and realized, what a mess I'm in. And I don't have to be here. And may I remind you, much the same thing happened in the life of this man Manasseh. And I believe we see much the same thing happen in the lives of many young people that choose the way of the world. Now, it's unfortunate sometimes what God has to bring into their lives. The prodigal ended up in the pig pen. Manasseh ended up in chains, a slave down in Babylon. But regardless of what it takes, thank God something got their attention and something poured their heart back to God. But let me give you something else to think about. Not only do we see an example of God's long-suffering and an object lesson on Proverbs 22:6, but let me also mention to you what I said a few moments ago, kind of the rest of the story, the downside to this. I wish that 2 Chronicles chapter 33 ended with verse number 19. I wish it ended there. I wish it did not go on and tell us about Hezekiah's boy, Amon. But you understand there's some things that took place. I think it's interesting to notice in verse number 17, after talking about all the reforms that this man Manasseh had made and how they tried to restore the worship to God, in verse number 17, the Bible says, "Nevertheless, the people did sacrifice still in the high places, yet unto the Lord their God only." You know, it's sad sometimes that though Manasseh returned to God, and though he tried to do everything he could to get the nation to return to God, ground that is lost spiritually is often very hard to regain. And may I say, especially in a group, in a church situation, in a school situation, in a family situation, ground that is lost, ground that is given up to the devil and the things of this world, when that ground is lost, it is very, very difficult to regain it completely. And you find that true in the nation. Yes, they were willing to go ahead and start sacrificing to God, but they did not give up their high places, the places where they made worship unto the idols before, but all they did now was just make sure they worshiped to God in those high places. It's compromise. And when compromise gets its hand in, whether it's in a family, in a church, in a school, whatever it may be, when compromise gets its hand in there, it's very, very hard to ever turn that thing around and get it completely headed in the right direction again. But I do want to say another word about that boy, Amon. Because I suppose if there's any lesson I want you to get this morning, it's this lesson. And the lesson is just simply this. Though Manasseh repented, though Manasseh was brought back, and why did he do so? Well, probably part of it was because he was trained up in the way he should go. And even though he had left it, he came back to it at the proper time, at the time when God dealt with it. But hold on. In those years that he lost to sin, are you listening to me now? In those years that he lost to sin, he had a boy born in his home. And that boy never saw his daddy live for God until evidently his later years. He never saw his daddy reading the scriptures of that hour. He never saw his daddy in prayer before the God of heaven. He saw his daddy doing all types of wicked, ungodly things. And that boy was never trained in the things of God. until it was too late. There's some of you sitting in this room this morning that you've got it in your mind that when the opportunity comes, you've been raised right. Mom and Dad did the best they could. You've been taught right. You've come from good churches. You're here at this school and you're being taught right. And there are restraints upon your life and they're holding you in the way you ought to go. But there's going to come a time

0: You know, I told our people a few weeks ago, one of the most beautiful pictures in the Word of God is the picture of that prodigal as he turns towards home, begins to go back to the father's house. And the father looking down the road, trying to see the boy. And then when the boy comes, running out. What a beautiful picture that is. Artists have tried to depict that. And we've tried to do it through poetry in various ways to really show the full emphasis of God's love in receiving that young man back and so forth. But can I give you an even greater picture than that? That would be if that young man had never walked down that road the wrong way in the first place. You know, we can go to the book of Ruth, chapter 1, and find what probably we could refer to as the prodigal family. You remember Elimelech and his boys and his wife going off down to Moab? Thank God Ruth came back, Naomi came back and brought Ruth with her. Thank God for that. And what a beautiful picture that must have been as Naomi came back into Bethlehem and her daughter-in-law with her. But wouldn't it have been a greater picture if old Elimelech had never left in the first place? I guess the point I'm simply trying to make to you this morning is this. God is long-suffering, and God is willing to forgive, and God is willing to cleanse. But adults, young people as well, listen to me. If we decide that we're going to be that prodigal for a little while, run our own way and do our own thing, we need to be aware of the fact that there will be fallout, there will be consequences, there will be people affected far beyond us that right now we may know nothing about. The nation never did get turned around completely after Manasseh. And Amnon reigned 2 years and died at the hand of his own servants because his heart was full of wickedness and ungodliness. And I'm simply saying to you this morning, may God help us. May God help us that we never walk that path to begin with.
1: It's time for a message from the former pastor of Campus Church, Dr. Joel Mullenix, on Rejoice Pulpit.
2: 1 Corinthians chapter 5 in your Bibles, please. 1 Corinthians chapter 5. When the children of Israel were on their long journey through the wilderness, God gave them very specific and detailed instructions for the construction of the tabernacle. And in Exodus chapter 39, as they were following through on those instructions and manufacturing the tabernacle and the garments for the priests and all that was to go inside, we read these words about the high priest's garments, Exodus chapter 39, verse 30. And they made the plate of the holy crown of pure gold and wrote upon it a writing like to the engravings of a signet, holiness to the Lord. Whenever the high priest entered the Holy of Holies, there in that tabernacle, he entered the very presence of God. And as he did so, that inscription testified to God the acknowledgement that God is holy and that his people are to be holy. In 1 Corinthians chapter 5, we find God's interest in this matter of holiness repeated for his people of this age, the church. God is a holy God, and he wants holy people. This morning, I'd like for you to see three principles of separation in a message entitled, Holiness Before the Lord. I see, first of all, in 1 Corinthians chapter 5, this principle of separation from sin in the matter of moral purity. Separation from sin in the matter of moral purity. There was a problem in the church at Corinth, a very serious problem. We read about it in the first two verses of chapter 5. It is reported commonly that there is fornication among you, and such fornication as is not so much named among the Gentiles, that one should have his father's wife. And ye are puffed up, and have not rather mourned that he

0: that hath done this deed might be taken away from among you. Now remember that the book of 1 Corinthians was written to believers. This is not written to the unsaved world. There is a message in this book. There are messages in this book by way of application for the unsaved, but the message of the book is to the church in Corinth, to those who have been washed in the blood of the Lord Jesus Christ and know him as their Savior. And it is astounding that in that church of the first century, there was such terrible, terrible moral sin, and that the sin was being tolerated in the church. Now remember that the church in Corinth existed in a city much like our culture today. It was a pagan culture. We live in a pagan culture. That's a sad point here in the United States of America, because we were founded by Christians, believers, upon the principles of the Word of God. We're told today that that is not true, but that's a lie. This nation was founded as a Christian nation. But now we live in these last days of this time, the Laodicean period, as God presents it in the scriptures, and we live in a pagan world. And so it was in the first century. And that pagan world of the city of Corinth in the first century was a very immoral world. And so is our pagan world today. Morality is a virtue which is sadly rarely found in the world today. I am reminded of the words in the book of Revelation where the Lord Jesus Christ, after the rapture of his people out of this world, during that time of terrible tribulation on this world, which follows the rapture, and the believers of this age are not here because we have been taken to heaven at that time, God sets aside a people to be his witness in this world. There are 144,000 men of the nation of Israel who come to know Jesus Christ as Savior, and they are his witnesses. And the one characteristic which God mentions so very prominently about them is that they had not defiled themselves with women. Now, that is not a negative against women. Women are wonderful creatures. I am thankful for a granddaughter and a wife and a daughter-in-law. But that speaks of immoral relationships with women outside the biblical bonds of marriage. In that day, such an immoral day, which we believe to be not far down the road, it is so unusual for men to be pure and holy morally in their lives that stands out as the great virtue of these men. It's sad that that has to be. There was a day when moral purity was considered a virtue that was to be pursued by everyone, believer or not. There was a day when our society frowned upon those who were not morally pure. But in that day during the tribulation, immorality is going to be rampant. And my dear friends, it is today. It is found in the world. If you see anything of television or the internet, you know how widespread it is. But sadly, like in the first century, it was found in the church also. And so there was a problem in this Corinthian church, just as there is a problem in many of our churches today, and it was the problem of moral sin. Now, we find some instructions in 1 Corinthians chapter 5 regarding this situation, and they are important instructions. May I remind you that I'm not just editorializing this morning. This is not a message out of a pet peeve of this speaker. We're making our way through this book of 1 Corinthians, and this is what the Lord gives to us in this book. So understand that this is the Word of God, and so it has all the importance and the authority of the Word of God. In 1 Corinthians chapter 5, verses 3 and 4, we discover that God wanted there to be church discipline exercised with this man who was living in immorality. You have your Bibles open in front of you. Look at verse 3, if you would, please. For I verily, as absent in body, but present in spirit, have judged already as though I were present concerning him that hath so done this deed. In the name of our Lord Jesus Christ, when ye are gathered together, and my spirit with the power of our Lord Jesus Christ, to deliver such an one unto Satan for the destruction of the flesh, that the spirit may be saved in the day of the Lord Jesus. Verse 13, the last part of the verse. Therefore, put away from among yourselves that wicked person. Let me pause again for just a moment. We're talking about believers. We're talking about a man who is a believer, who is a carnal Christian, who is living in terrible sin, in moral wickedness in the church. He knows Jesus Christ as Savior because he has, by the grace of God, through faith alone, somewhere in the past, placed his trust in the Lord Jesus Christ and has therefore been washed in the blood of the Lord Jesus Christ. He is saved. But oh, how he has drifted away from God. And he's living a life of such wickedness that God said, since he will not respond, he is to be removed from the fellowship with other believers. Now, dear friend, that's not myself speaking. That is God. That's rarely done today in our churches. Sadly, in our churches today, typically it seems we just tolerate like that first century church of Corinth did. But God lays out a principle here of separation from sin in the matter of moral purity. And he says about this man, this wayward believer in that first century church, he is to be separated from the fellowship of that church. The chapter goes on to give to us this principle of leaven, which reveals to us, I think, the seriousness of this matter. It's not just an incidental matter by a God who is just operating according to whim. No, this is a very serious matter. He gives to us the principle of leaven. Look at verse 6, if you would, please. Your glorying is not good. Now, this is a church that's quite proud of itself, what it's done for the Lord Jesus Christ. God says through the pen of Paul, your glorying is not good. Know ye not that a little leaven leaveneth the whole lump? Purge out therefore the old leaven, that ye may be a new lump, even as ye are leavened. For even Christ our Passover is sacrificed for us. Therefore let us keep the feast, not with the old leaven, neither with the leaven of malice and wickedness, but with the unleavened bread of sincerity and truth. Verse 6, know ye not that a little leaven leaveneth the whole lump? Now, in the scriptures, leaven, which we might refer to today as yeast or baking powder, that which makes the bread rise, in the scripture, leaven is a picture of sin. And the scripture declares to us here that a little leaven leaveneth the whole lump. The leaven doesn't isolate itself in one little spot of the loaf of bread. It infiltrates the whole loaf and affects the whole loaf. And a little leaven will leaven the whole church. A little sin tolerated will tend to spread and will begin to affect others. But you know, in this principle of leaven, we fail to realize how serious that is. Not only will toleration of sin ultimately, if left alone long enough, tempt others to sin, God knows that leaven is in the lump. And in the eyes of God, the whole lump is spoiled. And so it was in this first century church. Now the whole church was not living in immorality. There was this one man who was leading an exceedingly wicked lifestyle. But when God looked down upon that church, he saw an unholy group. The leaven had leavened the whole lump. That's how serious it is in the eyes of God. And my dear friend, as God looks upon his people today, as he sees a ministry, whether it is a local church ministry or a missions ministry or a Christian college or a Christian children's home or whatever that ministry is, when God looks down upon that ministry and he sees one of his people living in wicked immorality, and the body does not consider that serious and take action against it, God looks at that whole body as affected. The whole lump is unholy in its attitudes and its practices. And so this matter of separation from sin and moral purity is a matter of great consequence for God's people in the eyes of God. In chapter 5, verse 9, we read sort of the summary statement of this in the mind of God. Follow in your Bibles, if you would, please. 1 Corinthians chapter 5, verse 9, Paul says, I wrote unto you in an epistle not to company with fornicators, yet not altogether with the fornicators of this world, or with the covetous, or extortioners, or with idolaters, for then must ye needs go out of the world. But now I have written unto you not to keep company if any man that is called a brother, a fellow believer, be a fornicator, or covetous, or an idolater, or a railer, or a drunkard, or an extortioner, with such an one, no, not to eat. Now those are sober words, aren't they? That's not the way we tend to think today. But God is saying to this church and to us that if there is a brother in Christ, and he is living in sin, and there are sins listed here, and if he will not respond and forsake his sin and seek forgiveness of God, you're not even to eat with him. There is to be separation from sin in this matter of moral purity. And so it is a very serious matter that today many times we overlook. But there's also the matter of moral purity personally. It's not just a matter of the church, the body of Christ. There's the matter of personal moral purity. Look at chapter 6, if you would, please, and down at verse 13, the last part of the verse. 1 Corinthians chapter 6, verse 13, now the body is not for fornication, but for the Lord, and the Lord for the body. And God hath both raised up the Lord and will also raise up us by his own power. Now we're talking about the body here. He will raise us up. Know ye not that your bodies are the members of Christ? Shall I then take the members of Christ and make them the members of an harlot? God forbid. What, know ye not that he which is joined to an harlot is one body? For two, saith he, shall be one flesh. But he that is joined unto the Lord is one spirit. Flee fornication. Every sin that a man doeth is without the body, but he that committeth fornication sinneth against his own body. What, know ye not that your body is the temple of the Holy Ghost which is in you, which ye have of God, and ye are not your own? For ye are bought with a price. Therefore glorify God in your body and in your spirit, which are God's. The matter of redemption we typically think about in terms of the spirit and the soul. But the matter of redemption is for the body as well as for the spirit and the soul. Verse 13. Now the body is not for fornication, but for the Lord, and the Lord for the body. And God hath both raised up the Lord and will also raise up us by his own power. In Romans chapter 8, verse 23, speaking of the time when the Lord Jesus Christ comes back for us, and our bodies, these literal physical bodies in which we reside today, will be changed in a moment, in the twinkling of an eye. In Romans chapter 8, 23, we read these words, "And not only they, but ourselves also, which have the first fruits of the Spirit, even we ourselves groan within ourselves, waiting for the adoption, to wit, the redemption of the body." God is interested not only in taking your spirit and soul to heaven, he is going to take your body to heaven. Someday this body will be changed. Those who are in the grave, whose bodies have disintegrated and disappeared, will be brought back to life miraculously by the God who created them. And that body will be changed and will be taken to heaven. Redemption is for the body also. The body is important to God. And so we are told that we are not to unite our bodies in unholy physical union with someone outside the bonds of marriage. And then I see also in this passage that we have just read in chapter 6 that union with Christ in the Spirit includes the body. Look back in chapter 6 at verse 15. "Know ye not that your bodies are the members of Christ?" Where we are united, verse 17, with Christ in one spirit. He that is joined unto the Lord is one spirit. When you trusted Jesus Christ as Savior, there was a union which took place there. And marriage on this earth is a picture of that union. And so there is union with Christ in spirit, and that union includes the body. Verses 19 through 20, "Know ye not that your body is the temple of the Holy Ghost, which is in you? Ye are not your own. You're bought with a price." So there is the principle of separation from sin in the matter of moral purity. Second, there is the principle of separation from sin in the matter of worldly practices. And with the church at Corinth, the example which God uses is the example of lawsuits against fellow believers, taking fellow believers to court before the world. So there is the principle of separation from worldly practices. Look, if you would, in your Bibles, please, at chapter 6, verse 1. "Dare any of you, having a matter against another," we're talking to believers now, "go to law before the unjust and not before the saints?" Verse 5. "I speak to your shame. Is it so that there is not a wise man among you?" Verse 6, "But brother goeth to law with brother, and that before the unbelievers. Now therefore there is utterly a fault among you." I don't think there's any question regarding what God thinks of that. It is utterly a fault, he says. How dare any of you take a fellow believer to court before the unsaved world? Now, I want you to note that this expressly addresses believer versus believer. We're talking about saints within the church. And God says to them in chapter 6, verses 2 through 4, that the least esteemed saint in the church, the one who is esteemed least, is more worthy than the world to judge between believers. Look at chapter 6, verse 2. "Do ye not know that the saints shall judge the world? And if the world shall be judged by you, are ye unworthy to judge the smallest matters? Know ye not that we shall judge angels? How much more things that pertain to this life? If then ye have judgment of things pertaining to this life, set them to judge who are least esteemed in the church. Don't go taking it before the world's courts. You say, but what if I'm being defrauded? Well, God gives you an option in this passage and gives me an option. And the option is to take the wrong. Let yourself be defrauded by the brother rather than go to court against a fellow believer before the world. Now, this is not the gospel according to Mullenix. This is the Bible. Look back at the text in front of you, chapter 6, verse 7. Now, therefore, there is utterly a fault among you because ye go to law one with another. Why do ye not rather take wrong? Why do ye not rather suffer yourselves to be defrauded? Now, it's not that God wants a man to be defrauded, but it is that God says it would be better to let yourself be defrauded than to let the testimony of the Lord Jesus Christ be so besmirched by having to take your grievances against each other to court before the world. The scripture is clear on that. We are not to do that. There is to be separation from sin in worldly practices. Not only is there the principle of separation from sin and moral purity, and separation from sin in worldly practices, there's also the principle of separation from the sin of worldly attitudes. I'd like for you to look and examine the motivations which are presented in this passage that we're looking at today. And I'd like for you to note, first of all, that we're not to fellowship with believers who insist on continuing a lifestyle of wickedness. Look back at that again in chapter 5, verse 2. In chapter 5, verse 2, we read these words about these saints in the church at Corinth. And ye are puffed up, and have not rather mourned that he that hath done this deed might be taken away from among you. Verse 11 of chapter 5. But now I have written unto you not to keep company if any man that is called a brother be a fornicator or covetous or an idolater or a railer or a drunkard or an extortioner, with such an one know not to eat. Verse 13. Therefore put away from among yourselves that wicked person. Now we're to separate from believers who insist on continuing a lifestyle of wickedness. But as we do so, I'd like for you to note that the motive is purity before God and restoration. This man in the church, this wayward believer, this wickedly disobedient brother in Christ in this church, apparently ended up forsaking his sin and was restored. He's referenced in 2 Corinthians chapter 2, verses 6 through 9, where the scriptures tell the believers in this church, as Paul pens the word of God, that they are to forgive him. He is to be restored. He has gotten the message. By separating from him, he has left that lifestyle of wickedness and has sought the forgiveness of God. Now he is to be restored to fellowship within the church. And so the motivation is purity before God and restoration. Look at chapter 5 again, please. I'd like for you to focus on certain words there. In verse 2 of chapter 5, we read about this church concerning this man and his sin. Ye are puffed up and have not rather mourned. Do you see that word, mourned? Instead of overlooking this sin, which was pride on the part of the church, instead of overlooking this sin, there should have been brokenness. There should have been mourning. The motivation is purity and restoration with a heart that's broken over it. Look, if you would please, down at verse 8 in chapter 5. We read these words, Therefore, let us keep the feast not with the old leaven with sin, neither with the leaven of malice and wickedness, but with the unleavened bread of sincerity and truth. In dealing with this disobedient and exceedingly sinful brother, the church was supposed to do so with sincerity and truth. That was to be the attitude, the motivation. There was to be brokenness, there was to be sincerity and truth, and then back in verse 8 again, not with the leaven of malice and wickedness. There was not to be an attitude of pride, not an attitude of looking down upon someone. There was not to be the attitude of malice toward this person. That would be wickedness on the part of those who are dealing with him. And so the motivation is purity before God and restoration. Now I want you to listen very carefully to this. This is important. This teaching of a right spirit, a spirit of brokenness and of sincerity, is of equal authenticity to the teaching of separation. But please note that in this passage, that teaching is subordinate to the teaching of separation from sin. We must not become mushy toward the truth because of our emotions and our feelings and our compassion. We are to hold to the truth. We're to hold to standards of right living and holiness before God. We are to do so with a right spirit, not with a spirit of malice, but with a spirit of brokenness and sincerity. But we are to hold to the matter of holiness before God. Now, I point that out to you because that's not the spirit of this age, even in the church. The spirit of this age is such a mushy spirit that it lets the truth go in favor of emotions. Now, the attitudes are supposed to be right, but it's also a matter of holiness unto the Lord. And the teaching which is here in this passage of a right spirit toward the wayward brother is also subordinate to that greater overarching teaching in this passage of being holy before God, separation from sin. And then I note that we are not to defraud other believers. Look at chapter 6 again, verses 7 and 8. Now therefore there is utterly a fault among you, because ye go to law one with another. Why do ye not rather take wrong? Why do ye not rather suffer yourselves to be defrauded? Nay, ye do wrong and defraud, and that your brethren. What was happening in this church was that some of the believers were taking brethren to the law before the secular world, taking them into court, suing them. And they were saying, well, he's cheating me. But God, who knows the heart, is looking down and he's saying, no, you're defrauding your brother. There is to be a right attitude in our motivations as we live with one another and serve God. There is to be separation from the sin of wrong and worldly attitudes. And so, my dear friend, here in this New Testament church is a picture which is so important for us as we live in these last days before the Lord Jesus Christ comes back. And I do believe his coming is soon. I do not know when, but I believe it's soon. God's people are to be conformed to the image of Jesus Christ. We are to be holy before the Lord, just as that high priest was in the Old Testament. Let me ask you, how is it in your life? Let me ask you, how is it in the matter of moral purity in your life? What do you look at? What thoughts do you feast upon in your mind? What actions are you engaged in? And then, my dear brother, let me ask you this on the authority of the Word of God. What about separation unto God and holiness in your life in this matter of worldly practices? We've looked at only one. Are you separated and holy? And then look down into your heart. What about this matter of separation from sin and the world in this matter of worldly attitudes?
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2: Well, good morning. If you'll take your Bibles and turn with me to the book of Philippians, chapter 1. The book of Philippians, chapter 1. Wouldn't it be convenient if life was scripted for us? I mean, to be able to know in advance the sort of things that were going to occur. Throughout my teenage years, I just happened to be sometimes in the right place at the right time to where events that don't normally happen to somebody happened to me. Now, that's both the negative and the positive. But there was a time when I was working at a ranch outside of San Antonio. It's called Joshua Creek Ranch. It's about 1,500 acres, and it's a very high-class ranching experience as far as a hunting and a shooting resort. I was a high school student. It was a great summertime job to where you can go, and those that like to do skeet shooting, clay pigeons, we had a world-class course that was there, and so people would come and evolve from all different places around the nation, and they would compete there at this world-class course that we would set up. But it was also a place where folks can come and they can hunt deer, quail, Hungarian partridge, chukar. I mean, there's a number of animals that people could hunt. And it was beautiful, 1,500 acres in the hill country of Texas, and it's still there. I remember one time coming to work, and there were many more vehicles there than normal, and they weren't the average vehicles that we would see of the hunters and those that were sportsmen. They were more elite when it comes to the type of vehicles. They were very expensive vehicles. It looked like a glorified news crew was there. Well, come to find out that a major Hollywood production company had sought out this ranch to begin filming some of the scenes for the major movies that were being made, the major movie that was being made at the time. Now, I didn't know much about the movie. It hadn't been out yet. They were filming it. But I recognized some of the folks around the ranch there as the Hollywood movie stars. Now, I don't usually hang around, you know, those sort of people. I don't hobnob with them to be able to mention them on a first-name basis. And so as a high school student and you're seeing these A-listers coming out and going from one place to the next, it was somewhat interesting, almost surreal. And I gained permission from the owner of the ranch, as well as a couple of my friends, to go watch some of the scenes being filmed. Now, there was a lot that we had to sign in doing that, and there was a lot of precautions we needed to take. You know, so as high schoolers, we weren't creating antics when someone said action, and then we'd jump up and holler and hoot. And so there were some things that we needed to do and needed to understand. But one of the scenes, and if I were to even watch the movie, I couldn't tell you what scene it was, but I remember the scenario. It was an outdoor, it was a natural setting, and the main male role and the main female role we're in a heated discussion next to one of the creeks that we had there on the property. And so they were filming a scene. Now the scene lasted, if I could remember correctly, the scene lasted about 15 minutes at the most, as far as the actual talking part. But they were out there all morning and afternoon filming this 15-minute segment of what the actual talking was 15 minutes. Later on, we found out that the scene in the movie was only about 45 seconds long. And as I watched, it was more instructive to me, rather than seeing these two, the lead roles, talking to each other, it was all that was going on outside of that scene that would be filmed. The different people that were involved, those that were making sure that there was the proper responses that were given by just not the two that were there, but maybe some of the other folks on the periphery. There were those that were concerned with the consistency of the scene, making sure that if a part of his clothing was in disarray, that it stayed in disarray as the scene continued on, even though it could have been 2 or 3 hours later. There was the makeup person that would come after every cut and needing to have every scene. There was a makeup person that would come for both him and for her to make sure that the makeup was just right and the hair was just right. For him, it wasn't an issue. For her, she had much more hair. It was dated back in the Civil War time. As I remember watching this, I was just awestruck at the amount of effort that went into making sure that the director got exactly what he wanted with that scene. One of the other interesting folks, I don't know that there's a college degree for it, though it did take a tremendous amount of precision, it was somebody that was timing the cloud cover. He had a gizmo, or a gadget, whatever word you want to use, and he would take it up and look into the sky with it, and he would be able to tell the director how much sunlight they would have before the shade would begin to encroach upon the set. Now, you might look up at the sky and think, well, I can kind of guess the way the clouds are going by, but if you'll remember, it wasn't just the clouds going by. If there needed to be a certain shadow cast at the certain right time, that needed to be done. If it had to be a clear blue sky, then that needed to be there, and so it may be they wanted cloud cover. And I remember many times during that scenario that the person that was in charge of the cloud cover timing was the one that was running the set. And everything was based upon, okay, we've got 30 seconds until action, 30 seconds till action. All right, 10 seconds till action. And everyone's looking at this man who has this thing up in the sky trying to measure when the cloud's gonna come across. It was fascinating to watch. During that time that was there, that production company also built a mansion that they would burn down. That was kind of neat. I liked the burning down part. That was pretty neat to see. But it was torched. And so horses would come running and people would come in. It was just the facade of a mansion, but it took a tremendous amount of time and they had to get it right on the first take, obviously. And so they had additional cameras all around. It was just neat to see what we often look at, whether it's a movie or a program on television, how much is scripted to make sure the director gets exactly what he wants. I'm sure President Shoemaker would have not balked if the Lord would have told President Shoemaker 3 years ago, this is what I have planned for the world. There's going to be a virus that's going to come and it's going to disrupt things. And so here's how I would like things worked out. And to be able to give President Shoemaker a day-by-day script of exactly what needs to be done, exactly how it needs to be done, so that at the end of the day, Dr. Shoemaker could look at his heavenly director, and the heavenly director would say, now, that's all usable material. That's all exactly as I was wanting it. And if you think about the burdens of our president here, magnified by the different lives that are affected by the decisions that are made, peer down into your own lives and think about the decisions that you're making today and tomorrow. Some of you are going through pre-registration and you're beginning to plan for classes for next semester. Some of you are changing your majors. Some of you are wondering, should I change my major? And it sure would be nice if the Lord would give you a script that says, this is exactly what I want you to do. And you can open up your mailbox on campus, and in there's a letter from the Lord that says, I want you to be in this major. I want you to take these classes. I want you to take these teachers. Or maybe there's a script in there that says, you're not coming back next semester because something's going to occur this summer. And so be ready for it, and this is how I'd like for you to respond. But God is not a heavenly director orchestrating and forcing us to do everything right the first time so that when we come before our God and see him face to face, he's not that way to where everything in life has gone exactly as he wanted in our lives. That we responded with just the right facial expression. That we were careful not to put one hair out of place as we went through this storm of life. That we interacted with everybody just perfectly. God doesn't treat us like that, does he? No, when God looks at his people, when he looks at his family, his children, he's given them his word to read. He's given them good godly counsel and the multitude of counselors their safety. And he's even provided circumstances like Abraham's servant, I being in the way the Lord led me. To discern the will of God is not to look at a script and say, Lord, what am I to say in this situation? Oh, Lord, how am I exactly to respond here? What should be the decision I make? It's not between two bad things or a bad and a good thing. It's between something that's good and something else that's good, and I don't know which way to go with it. Lord, where's my script? And then we get into something that does happen contrary to what we think. It begins to ruffle the feathers a little bit. That cloud cover comes just a little bit too early. Or that person that we thought was our friend has now turned out as a cast member to be our enemy. And we didn't know that was in the script. That betrayal wasn't anywhere there. As far as we know, they were a friend for life. But when that happened to mom and dad, we sure didn't think it would happen in our family. The way the script was in scripture is that they would be together for a lifetime. And now I'm facing college life plus the things going on back home. Lord, this wasn't in the script. My life was to be easier than this. As I looked at that scene for that movie and that director, as he would call action, that female role, lead role, and that male lead role would begin to dialogue just as it was written. And as they dialogued, they said, cut. The director gave a thumbs up and they moved on to the next scene. We don't get that, do we? We don't get that pleasure. We don't get that opportunity to restate something that has been said wrong to a friend. We don't get that opportunity to, oh yeah, let's go back a couple seconds and let's rehearse this one more time. I said words to you I didn't mean to say, and so let's kind of backtrack and we'll cut that. Just cut it out as if it never happened, and we'll replay the right response. In Philippians chapter 1, the Apostle Paul is being used by the Lord to write to the church at Philippi, and the church of Philippi is going through a lot. There's sickness within the church, Epaphroditus. The sickness was so great that the church family was concerned about Epaphroditus, one that they had sent to Paul to minister to Paul, and now they've heard that he's well nigh unto death. There's a couple of folks in the church that have some disagreement that the Lord even mentions their name, these two ladies by name, saying they need to be of the same mind. So there's a little division going on in the church. We're told in the book of Corinthians that there's a time of deep poverty and a great trial of affliction that this church at Philippi is going through. There's a lot of difficulties. This wasn't scripted when they got saved. Now, the Apostle Paul had told them that they would face tribulation in this life, but they weren't told when. They weren't told how often. They weren't even told how severe the tribulation would be. So as Paul writes to this church, if you'll notice in chapter 1, beginning in verse 4, as his prayers for them are described, he says, I always, in every prayer of mine for you all, making request with joy. You think, well, how do you make requests with joy when we're going through so much? Paul, how can you be joyful over our state as a church when we're going through so much? Paul, there's a lot of things that we weren't told about that would happen, and it's difficult, and while we're maintaining faithfulness to the Lord, understand, Paul, we're undergoing a lot. And Paul says, I make request for you with joy. And then he says these words, verse 5, for your fellowship in the gospel from the first day until now, being confident of this very thing, that he which hath begun a good work in you will perform it until the day of Jesus Christ. He which hath begun a good work in you will perform it until the day of Jesus Christ. There are two very important days here in these verses. If you notice in verse 5, it speaks about the gospel from the first day. From that very moment that you trusted Christ as your Savior, God began a work in you. And then there's a final day. Notice in verse 6, the final day is this, the final day of Jesus Christ. From the day of our salvation till the day we see him face to face, the Lord is working in us. That's a tremendous thought, isn't it? rather than directing us from the outside, he's doing the work through us on the inside. Rather than having a script about every decision that needs to be made of every day, rather than having that, he's giving us the opportunity to work through us and in us, that we might have joy. Joy in the midst of all of these things. See, well, how can you have that perspective, though? I mean, how can you pray with joy for somebody going through something so difficult? How can you have something that's not scripted and you're supposed to respond correctly to it? Well, the Apostle Paul, mindful of the Church of Philippi and their circumstances, draws the attention to himself and what he's going through. But more than drawing the attention to himself, he draws the attention to his God. If you'll begin looking with me now as we go to chapter 1, look in verse 12. I know what you're going through, Church of Philippi. I understand it. And one of your members is right here with me as I'm penning this. Now, he's recovering from a grave sickness nigh unto death, but I understand your heart for him. I understand your heart for me, but I know there are also things that you're facing there at home. And so understanding all of that, let me show you what the Lord is doing in my life as he is performing a good work in me. I would you should understand, brethren, verse 12, that the things which have happened unto me have fallen out rather unto the furtherance of the gospel, so that my bonds in Christ are manifest in all the palace and in all other places. And many of the brethren in the Lord, waxing confident by my bonds, are much more bold to speak the word without fear. You know, when I signed up to be with the Lord, when I trusted him as my Savior, and as I gave my life to serve him, I understood that there would be things that would befall me. Did I understand the extent to them? No. But I understood that there would be hardships in life, and here I am now imprisoned in Rome as I'm writing this to you. Now, I've been in prison before, and it may be even thinking of the Philippian jailer and his family that are members of the Church of Philippi here, reminding them of what his time was like in that Philippian prison, as they were beaten and then cast into the inner part of the prison. And at night, as Paul and Silas began to sing praises to the Lord, that Philippian jailer came to the very end of his life that night as he looked down that hallway and saw all the doors were open and thought the very worst. That wasn't scripted in his life either. When he left home that morning to go to that jail that night to be able to have the night guard, he had no idea that he would be facing what he faced. And the script for him, as he thought, was he'd leave his wife and family that night, go to work, come back home in the morning, get some sleep during the day, and then go back to work that next night. He wasn't prepared for what the Lord was going to do that night. Opening all those prison doors and then hearing one of the prisoners cry, "Don't do any harm to yourself. We're all here." And for him to come down on his knees and say, "Sirs, what must I do to be saved?" That wasn't scripted for Paul any more than it was for the Philippian jailer. And now Paul's in prison again. This imprisonment will last a little bit. It'll end in his martyrdom. But this church at Philippi is now receiving Paul's letter. This is what the Lord is doing through me. In verse 12, "I would ye should understand, brethren, there are things that happen to me. And the things which happened to me," it sounds so sporadic, doesn't it? When you think about something that happens to you, that happenstance, it sounds almost chaotic, unplanned, as if what could happen to you could have very well have happened to somebody else. You're going down the road and an accident happened to you rather than happening to somebody else. You were in the store and you're the one that dropped the carton of milk and not somebody else. The things that happened to me, they sound so careless. It sounds like things are just absolutely up to coincidence. And Paul says, the things that come into life that happened to me, he says, they're not just things that appear insignificant and random. No, they've happened to me and they're very personal. This imprisonment didn't happen to you, Church of Philippi, it happened to me. Epaphroditus came of his own will to see me. I'm not here of my own will. If they let me go today, I would go. These things that have happened, they appear so insignificant and so random. They appear like they could have happened to absolutely anybody, but they happened to me. I was at the wrong place at the wrong time. But as we go through verse 12, we find that the things that happened unto him, we find are purposeful things. Notice what the verse continues on with. The things which happened unto me have fallen out. Fallen out, they're purposeful. Well, they came in one way looking so chaotic, but when the Lord used them, they fell out with purpose. When these things came into my life, these things that happened to me, I looked at them initially and I said, Lord, why this? Certainly, I didn't need to learn this lesson right now. Certainly, I didn't need to know this at this time. Why would this happen? Lord, it's so unfair that this would occur to me. These things that have happened to me, the Lord says they've fallen out. There's actually been a purpose behind them. They came in chaotic, they went out purposeful. They came in random, but they left the Lord having used it. And look at what verse 12 goes on to say. They have fallen out rather unto the furtherance of the gospel. I thought the Lord just had it out for me. I thought it was just something that the Lord was taking his anger out on me, and or he forgot about me and left me to the wiles of the world, and it happened to me. I got the wrong boss, and the boss mistreating me. The roommates aren't doing me well, but the teachers aren't doing me right. It seems the whole world is against me. Lord, these things are happening unto me, but there's a purpose for every one of them. As our God, he doesn't direct how we respond, but he does permit things to occur to us. He does allow things to happen in our lives, not just as things that happen, but rather as a means for the falling out of the gospel, for the furtherance of our walk with him. And as the Apostle Paul writes to the church of Philippi, there's a lot of things happening to these godly people. And as they look at their lives and they see what's going on around them, they think, is it really worth following Christ? If this is Christian fellowship, if this is a Christian living, is it really worth it? And as Paul looks at them and reminds them of what he's going through, he says, don't look at the things as just things in and of themselves, but understand there's purpose to them. That purpose is found in verse 12. They've happened unto me, the things that have happened unto me have fallen out rather. That's a word showing contrast. The things that have happened to me, I took as just things, but come to find out. The things which have happened unto me seem so chaotic, but the things which have happened to me have seemed so unfair until then I realized the things which have happened unto me have fallen out rather unto the purpose that the Lord has for me. That goes back to verse number 5. The fellowship in the gospel from the first day until now, being confident of this very thing, that he which hath begun a good work in you will perform it. God has not left us. God has not forsaken us. God has not cast us off. Even if we don't get things right the first time, we find a God in the scriptures that is very long-suffering. We find one who desires to use us. And as long as there's a beat in our heart and a breath in our lungs, the Lord desires to use you and I for his glory. They're not just happenings. They're not just coincidences. They're purposeful. We come down to verse 13, so that my bonds in Christ are manifest. What a great perspective to have. I'm in a place where I can give the gospel where very few people can. And I'm giving the gospel under the protection of Rome. I'm in the safest place I can be to give the gospel. People are free to come and see me. At this time, he was allowed to have people come visit him, Epaphroditus. He was able to have people come and minister to him and bring him clothes and bring him books. And he was able to send letters out to folks as well. under the protection of the Roman government, Paul's imprisonments allowed him to spread the gospel in the palace, but then also to be used by the Lord to pen the letters to the churches. We often think, well, that was Paul then. What about me now? Can the Lord really use somebody like that?

0: A script in advance doesn't do anything but make us robots. A script in advance of exactly the way we're to respond in every single scenario, in every single situation. A script in response that says, this is the word you're to say, this is the facial expression you're to have, makes us nothing more than glorified artificial intelligence. The Lord says, no, from the day of your salvation to the day that you see the Lord face to face, I'm working in you. I'm working in you. So joy is not just the smile that you put on your face. Joy is that spiritual gift that gives you and I the assurance that until the day we see Christ, he is working and performing his good work in us. You and I don't need a script to tell us exactly what to say. We have the Spirit of God and the Word of God that gives us the directions for life. We need a close walk with our Lord. And understanding this, that while it is you and I might not do things right the first time, or the second time, or the third time, we serve a gracious God, don't we? And he loves you, he cares about us, and he desires you and I to know that he will perform right in our lives. Our responsibility is to take the opportunities to let him.
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2: 1 Peter chapter 1, look down first of all at the preciousness of what it is that happens in our lives when God chooses to entrust us with trial. You know, many times we start to ask the question, like, what in the world is happening to me? But there is a perspective on the trying of your faith that is somewhat endearing between us and our God. It is a God who looks at your life and he says, I'm going to entrust you with something that I've not entrusted to everyone. Look at the preciousness of this. Verse number 7. Now let's go to verse number 6. Wherein ye greatly rejoice, though now for a season, if need be, ye are in heaviness through manifold temptations. There's no question that there is a family in our church of which we're publicly right now aware. And then there is no question in my mind that there is or are families or persons, people in our church of whom right now we are not aware that this is the reality of their life, that this season they are in heaviness through the manifold temptations. Like, God, these are weighty moments in my life, and I feel the burden that is pressing down on me. But the Apostle Peter doesn't stop with the weightiness of the heaviness of these trials. He goes on, and look at verse number 7. That the trial of your faith, being much more precious than of gold that perisheth, though it be tried with fire, might be found unto the praise and honor and glory at the appearing of Jesus Christ. When is the last time that when we have these the manifold burdens, the various trials and the heaviness that accompanies them, when is the last time we paused and looked at the trial as this very precious thing entrusted to us from the hand of God? I mean, whenever I visit a hospital and a parent has that young child, that little infant child, and especially if this is their first child, and they're holding this child, and I'm standing there, and I'm looking at them, and I'm looking at the child, and then they say, do you want to hold him? And I say, yes, I do. And so with such carefulness, they take this thing that is so precious in their sight, and they entrust this child into my care. It's as if the Apostle Peter is saying, God has entrusted something to you.

0: And we want to think like, oh, this is something lovely, and this is something beautiful, and this is something that is so fragile. And God is saying to us, I am entrusting you with the beauty of the trial, the preciousness of the trying of your faith, more precious than gold, precious though it be tried by fire. He says, ultimately, this redounds to the praise and the honor and the glory of the one who said, you are prepared. You are ready for this trial. I have oftentimes looked around me and I have seen those who have borne the weight of trial. And I have said, Lord, you have not entrusted me with that trial. And it might well be because I have not trusted you with that kind of faith. And so God, seeing the object of his affection, he doesn't do this through any vindictive aspect of God. He's not saying, okay, your faith is strong. Now I'm going to blast you with some trial. He's saying, you are the servant with whom a trial can be entrusted. And you, like the Job of which we heard tonight, we come away from that, not with perfect understanding, but with one who can say, God, you've given, you've taken away. Blessed be the name of the Lord. And so the Apostle Peter begins by helping us understand there is something precious about the trying of our faith. Let's go a little bit further in the book and go to chapter four. And again, look at how this thought is reiterated. Chapter four, look down at verse number 12. And here he again just reminds us, you are the special object of his faith. He's not saying to you right now that this is to get your attention and to get you back on the right track. You have wandered astray, and I'm going to use now the trying of your circumstances to actually reroute you. He's not saying that. He begins with a term of the deepest endearment. He begins with this expression in verse number 12, and he says, beloved. You, he says, are the object of my love, my affection, my attention. And so he says, beloved. And then he goes on, he says, think it not strange. Don't let your world be, so to speak, turned so upside down that you think that some strange thing has happened unto you. Like, where in the world did this come from? Beloved, he says, listen, I know you're not going to understand all the circumstances. I don't pretend. This is the Apostle Peter writing under the inspiration of the Holy Ghost. He's not saying you're supposed to understand everything. He's not even saying you're supposed to enjoy everything. This is a heavy trial. He simply says, beloved, think it not strange concerning the fiery trial which is to try you. And then he repeats the expression, as though some strange thing happened unto you. No believer should think that they are exempt from the trials of any person this side of eternity. Sometimes they hit us with a ferocity it shakes us. Clearly a Job would be shaken. Clearly people in here that have experienced this abrupt blast of trial. It's like, Lord, I don't know what's happening. And so Peter says, first of all, know that you are loved with an everlasting love. You are still just as safe in the hand of God as you have ever been in the hand of God. And then he says, now just for reminder, you're first of all, you're loved. And he says, don't think it's strange, as though some strange thing happened. And then think about how he tells us to turn this on its head. I mean, he says, here's the 180. Don't think it's strange, as though some strange thing happened unto you. Now, he's not telling you this is going to be a product necessarily immediately of your heart. I think it begins as a product of your head. The Lord gave, the Lord's taken away. Job's still, he's still swimming in question. He doesn't have it all figured out. That's going to come later, but his head's still swimming. But he says, blessed be the name of the Lord. And what the Apostle Peter says, in the strangeness of the trial, know that you're loved. And then he says, think it not strange, as though some strange thing happened, but what a 180, rejoice. Rejoice. This is the this is not the natural human response. This is not an under the sun natural, response to the fiery trial, which is to try us. He says, but rejoice. We've said this before, and by God's grace, we'll have opportunity to say it again. There is a singular door that you are being invited into in the midst of the fiery trial. It is a singular door. It's not a, hey, everybody, pick a way to get here. It is a singular door, and there is a special person on the other side. He says, rejoice in as much as ye are now in special fellowship with Jesus, in as much as ye are partakers of Christ's suffering. You have just entered into a special fellowship with Jesus, and the only doorway into that kind of intimacy is through the trying of your faith, as though some strange thing happened unto you. I mean, who here who has gone through the heat of the furnace of the fiery trial, who here hasn't also, if you know Christ, if you know the timely sufficiency of his grace, who here hasn't also experienced in the midst of the heaviness that there is actually something that is more precious than gold? There is some sweetness to the trial because of the intimacy that you are now sharing with Jesus. Everybody is not in this room. This is not a, hey, church, there's a church fellowship. Let's come for the big potluck. And it's not that. It is this little doorway, and he's inviting you in, and the entrance, the ticket, so to speak, is the trying of your faith. And then he says, rejoice in as much as ye are partakers of Christ's suffering, that when his glory shall be revealed, ye may be glad also with exceeding joy. The trying of your faith. Don't get mentally just blown out of the water. Tell yourself, rejoice. Now I am in fellowship with Jesus with an intimacy I could have found through no other means. And then he says, there's a day coming. There's a day coming when you will rejoice with exceeding joy. This is joy that can't be contained. This is when he turns this mourning into absolute, pure, unadulterated joy. And then he kind of brings this whole thing to this beautiful conclusion. Look at chapter 5 and look down at verse number 10. Chapter 5, verse number 10 says, but the God of all grace, who hath called us unto his eternal glory by Christ Jesus, after that ye have suffered a while, make you perfect, establish, strengthen, settle you. And then he adds, to him be glory and dominion forever and ever. And then he adds this timely, so be it. Amen. The God of all grace. At Muan's homegoing service, I mentioned that sometimes we pray these prayers that I am so grateful God does understand. He knows our frame. He knows our state. He understands the intent and the motive behind the prayer. But sometimes the prayer may be somewhat misguided. Sometimes the prayer that we pray is a prayer that it doesn't honor God by understanding what it is that he's promised. Don't raise your hand, but how many of you, like me, have said, oh God, please give me grace for the trial. Give me grace. And how many of you have prayed that prayer for those going through the trial? But wouldn't it be potentially a better prayer for us to say, dear God, may I live in light of your timely grace? What is it that God promises to us? He promises to us grace to help in time of need. What he's saying is, listen, you take the step of faith and trust me, and I promise you my grace will not be late. You're going to find that my grace is moment by moment, step by step, always sufficient for the part of the journey with which you find yourself. Your grace is going to arrive right when you need it. Many of you know the story of Corrie ten Boom. She wrote the book, The Hiding Place. During World War II, she and her family hid the Jews that were being pursued and then sent off to concentration camps. And eventually, they were discovered. And Corrie, her dad, her sister, they were all sent off to prison and in German prison camps. The conditions there, of course, were terrible. And Corrie's sister, Betsy, was in failing health. And you could just tell, you knew she's not going to make it. Betsy's going to die. Have you ever said before, if this happens, I know I can't make it. If this happens, I can't make it. Somebody else may be able to do that. Someone else might be able to walk that journey. But if that happens to me, I'm not going to have sufficient resources to navigate the journey. I can't do it, God. And that's what Corrie begins to say, not only to God, but to Betsy. Betsy, you can't die. If you die, I can't make it. I can't, Betsy. And Betsy, with a calm, reassuring demeanor, she said, Corrie. She said, do you remember when Papa used to take us on the train to Amsterdam? Yes, Betsy. When did he give us the ticket for the train? And Corrie paused and she thought and she said, right when we were to walk on the train. And she said, Corrie, you will have your ticket for that part of the journey when God says, it's time for me to go home. He gives you what you need right when you need it. And you know, sometimes we start to come before God and we say, God, I can't do this. And God simply says, you're going to have what you need right when you need it. I had a quick trip this last Thursday night. I drove up to Atlanta. I met there with a group of pastors and had some wonderful fellowship and even some good planning with them. And while I'm driving up, I called my mom and had some conversation with my mom. And we were talking about knowing that people were praying. I said, Mom, I remember the first time personally. So I was saved at the age of 17. At the age of 18, I came to Pensacola Christian College as a freshman. At the age of 19, I was sitting outside one of the administrator's offices, and I was asking to be able to go home because my grandmother was very sick. My grandma lived with us for the last 8 years of her life. Very special lady in my life. She was a teacher years ago in a one-room schoolhouse, and I would sit on the edge of her bed with a little table that we'd pull up to the edge, and we would rehearse my math lessons specifically, and Grandma would teach me algebra, and she made sure I could understand geometry, and we just walked through those things. Her body was racked with rheumatoid arthritis. Her hands were so gnarled, she'd have to take a pen and push it through the never heard her complain. She just always such a wonderful influence. So I'm a sophomore, and my grandma had some medical event, and my mom said, I don't think she's going to make it. So I'm sitting outside this office, and I am a sophomore, and I'm weeping. I'm saying, God, I have to go home. And I was not allowed to go home. And I'm just a mess. God, if she dies, when I was at home, I would tell God, I'd say, God, don't let my grandma die. Please, Jesus, come back before you take her home. I would wait until, because if she fell, she's not gonna get up. I remember waiting, just waiting to make sure she got in bed safely, because if she falls, she's not gonna get up. And then I got the call that she is gone. And it's time now, of course, for me to drive to Michigan. I got in my car, and I'm rehearsing this with my mom. I told my mom, I said, Mom, I remember the first time I really remember that people were praying and I had what I needed. And she said, right away, we're just on the phone, she says, it's when grandma died. I said, yeah. I'm making that drive. I can remember the sense that, like, Jesus, you are right here with me in this car. I know for me at that time, I'm 19, I know people have faced so many more difficult things than this. Please, I know that. And I'm not trying to measure my loss with the loss of so many in here. But for me, it was the first little remembrance, like, wow, Lord, I have what I need. I didn't have it before I needed it. I had it right when I needed. And God, you were faithful to your word. Beloved, the God of all grace, who's called us unto his eternal glory by Christ Jesus. After that, you've suffered a while. Here's what's in it for you. Make you perfect. Establish. Strengthen. Settle you. To him be glory and dominion forever and ever. Amen. Do you know what we have, church? We have the reassurance that in the midst of our manifold temptations, the heaviness that comes, that these trials, they are more precious than silver and gold. Do you know what we have during these weighty times? We have this special entrance into intimacy with Jesus that can be attained no other way. And what do we have when God chooses to entrust us with fiery trials, with weighty temptation and heavy burdens? Do you know what we have? We have a promise that the God of all grace, who's called us unto his eternal glory by Christ Jesus, after that you've suffered a while, will make you complete, perfect. He will establish you, strengthen you, settle you. To him be glory and dominion forever and ever. Amen. And to that we say, blessed be the name of the Lord.
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2: Matthew chapter 13, please. Matthew chapter 13. Since this is my last message in this conference, I want to take just a few moments to thank the administration for the opportunity to preach. Many years ago, my alma mater was imploding, and in just about that time, Pensacola Christian College reached out to me, and I've had the privilege now over the last 15 plus years to be frequently on this campus, and I feel like I'm an adopted alumnus, and I appreciate that. I appreciate it so much, and many friends here, and I just like what's happening here. I like the way it's happening here, and I appreciate the opportunity to be here. Thank you, Dr. Shoemaker, so much for the privilege of being here during this very special time, and also the other preacher friends that have been able to deliver God's word. What a great time for me, not merely to be able to preach God's word, but to absorb God's word and to hear it proclaimed. I'm so thankful for it. Matthew chapter 13, let's begin reading at verse number 3. The Bible says this, And he spake many things unto them in parables, saying, Behold, a sower went forth to sow, and when he sowed, some seeds fell by the wayside, and the fowls came and devoured them up. Some fell among stony places where they had not much earth, and forthwith they sprung up because they had no deepness of earth. And when the sun was up, they were scorched because they had no root, they withered away. And some fell among thorns, and the thorns sprung up and choked them. But other fell into good ground and brought forth fruit, some 100-fold, some 60-fold, some 30-fold. Who hath ears to hear, let him hear. Then down to verse 18, Hear ye therefore the parable of the sower. When anyone heareth the word of the kingdom and understandeth it not, then cometh the wicked one and catcheth away that which was sown in his heart. This is he which receives seed by the wayside. But he that received the seed into stony places, the same as he that heareth the word, and anon with joy receiveth it, yet hath he not root in himself, but dureth for a while, for when tribulation or persecution ariseth, because of the word, by and by he is offended. He also that receives seed among the thorns is he that receiveth the word, and the cares of this world, and the deceitfulness of riches choke the word, and he becometh unfruitful. But he that receives seed into the good ground is he that heareth the word and understandeth it, which also beareth fruit and bringeth forth some 100-fold, some 60, some 30. Let's pray together, shall we? Lord, we love you and we thank you for the opportunity we have to spend a few moments in the scripture today. Lord, I want to be a help and I pray that you'll fill me with your spirit and use me to that end in this hour. I pray that you'll do something in our hearts today that will count for eternity. In Jesus' name, amen. We have looked at the Noahic covenant, and the Noahic covenant speaks of government. This is the covenant that commands us, don't partake of the things of this world. If you do, there's going to be consequences. Then we looked at the Abrahamic covenant, and if the Noahic covenant speaks of government, the Abrahamic covenant speaks of grace. God lays down a sacrifice, and then God himself walks among the pieces, and God assures our heart by saying, I've got this. I can take care of your future. Without you doing anything, I can settle the score. And now we move to the new covenant, and if the Abrahamic covenant speaks of government and the Noahic covenant speaks of government and the Abrahamic covenant speaks of grace, the new covenant speaks of godliness. Because it is in the new covenant that God promises that he will write his words in our heart. It is in the new covenant that God takes away the heart of stone and replaces it with a heart of flesh. God in the new covenant actually regenerates us. We have new genes, new DNA, new spiritual acclimation to do the things of God. So this word that is in our heart, now we have to do something with that word. We have to allow the soil of our heart to be fertile to receive that word which God desires to sow there. And this is what is under discussion here in Matthew 13. How do you and I respond to the Word of God? Obviously, this is a Bible conference. It's not a Bhagavad Gita conference. It's not a Quran conference. It's a Bible conference. This is the very thing that God wants to sow into our hearts, his Word. And the question is, how does this happen and what would prevent it from happening? Let me direct your thoughts to two major ideas today. First of all, let me encourage you to think about a definition of success. A definition of success. It's interesting that there are four scenarios that are presented to us, but only one of those scenarios equals success. And that is when the Word of God is sown into receptive soil that receives the Word of God. Now notice what he says in verse 23. He that receiveth the seed into the good ground is he that heareth the word and understandeth it, which also beareth fruit. Now there you have a threefold responsibility with regard to the Word of God. First, you're to hear it. That's what you do with your ears. Then you're to understand it. That's what you do with your mind. And then you are to bear fruit with it. That's what you do with your hands. In other words, God wants us to absorb his word, properly interpret that word, and then having absorbed it and properly interpreted it, put it into practice. Don't be just a hearer of the word, but be a doer of the word. And this is what the Bible says is success. This book of the law shall not depart out of thy mouth, but thou shalt meditate in it day and night, that thou mayest observe to do according to all that is written therein. Because it's when you do that, the Bible says, that your way will be prosperous and you will have good success. Now, it's interesting, in our society, success is often defined in vastly different terms. If I were to ask you today, is so-and-so successful? You may point to a house that they own, or a car that they drive, or a position that they hold in the community, and then you'd say, oh, yes, yes, now that's success. But it's interesting that when God defines success, God defines it on vastly different terms. God's success is measured not by what's in your 401k, not by what's parked in your driveway, not by how many rooms or how many bathrooms you have in the mansion that you may possess here on earth. As far as God is concerned, there is only one thing that adequately defines success, and that is absorbing the word of God and putting it into practice. That, according to God, is success. And it may not mean a whole lot. I mean, you may be graduating here and you may take an entry-level position at a Christian school somewhere, and the salary may be very meager. Staff housing may be very inadequate from what you had growing up. There may be all kinds of things that the world would look at that and they would say, what a waste. Why in the world are you, with your brains and your acumen, why in the world are you spending your life that way? But you and I understand that we measure success on a vastly different level than the way the world measures it. Now, if God wants you to be in business and God uses you to make a lot of money, so be it. But that in and of itself is not the determining factor of success in the eyes of God. What is success in the eyes of God is hearing the word of God, understanding the word of God, and implementing the word of God. And some people produce various degrees of fruit. Some will be 30, some will be 60, some will be 100. God gives the increase and we trust him with that. But as long as we are doing what we know that we are supposed to be doing with the word of God, then we are successful individuals. And how often in life what happens is we climb a ladder of success only to find that it was propped against the wrong wall. We get to a certain level and we find ourselves empty and unfulfilled because we haven't done what God has put us on the planet to do. And also, I think this is a great settling of mind, because most of the time when we think about the will of God, we think about the unknown will of God. But as one famous preacher said, I'm not so much concerned with what I don't know, I'm concerned with what I do know. There's a whole lot in the Word of God that you and I need to absorb and apply, and if we're living according to the principles of God's Word, God will lead us into those unknown areas. But apart from His Word, we'll never have that clear direction to be able to discern good and evil. I'm here to tell you again that the major one, number one reason that you are successful in this world is because you are living according to the Word of God and doing what its principles have to say. This is the definition of success. Which brings us to our second point, which is the destruction of the seed. Now, to me, this is absolutely astounding when I read this. Because my whole life, I have devoted myself to the Word of God to the best I know how. And I think of all the wonderful promises concerning the Word of God. In 1 Peter, it is called incorruptible seed. You think about that. Being born again, not of corruptible seed, but of incorruptible. A man may give seed to a woman, and if it doesn't germinate within a period of time, no birth will occur. But when you sow the seed of the Word of God, the seed of the Word of God never dies. It's incorruptible, and it can bring forth fruit years after the fact when it's sown. It's indestructible seed. That's amazing. The Bible says that the Word of God is quick and powerful and sharper than any two-edged sword, piercing even to the dividing asunder of soul and spirit and joints and marrow, and is discerner of very thoughts and intents of the heart. You think about how powerful the Word of God is and how it can penetrate into areas where nothing else can penetrate and expose us for what we are and cause us to do the right kind of things. What a wonderful, powerful tool is the Word of God. We've often quoted it, that God's word does not return void, but it accomplishes that for which it is sent. So when we get to this passage, knowing full well the power of the Word of God, we're almost astonished that he tells us in this passage there are three things that can neutralize the Word of God in our lives. Wow. What are these three things? I mean, if something can cause me to be unsuccessful and cause God's Word to be unproductive in my life, I want to be on guard against those things. One of these things has to do with your past, one has to do with your future, the other has to do with your present. Let's talk about the past first. You'll notice here that he says in verse number 21, yet he that had not root in himself but dureth for a while, for when tribulation or persecution ariseth because of the word, by and by he is offended. Now here he talks about two things. He talks about tribulation and persecution. Tribulation is circumstances that went bad. Persecution is people who have treated you poorly. Most of us in our life can point to circumstances that were not favorable. We had to endure pressure. Tribulation, thlipsis. The very word refers to pressure. It was used of squashing a grape to get juice out of it. It was used of a form of execution where you would put a boulder on someone's chest and it would slowly grind them to death. It was also used of millstones going against each other to separate wheat from chaff. And all of these pressures of life, you and I feel tribulation, we feel thlipsis, we feel pressure. And then there are people who just cause problems. They cause consternation. They ridicule us for our stand. And all of us can point to things in our life where we had circumstances or people that drove us crazy. Do you know that bitterness can very easily get in those circumstances? And when bitterness creeps into our life because of unfavorable circumstances or unfavorable people, when that happens, you and I neutralize the effect of the Word of God in our lives. Have you ever known somebody who one thing happened into their life and they can't get past it? It jaundices everything. I have a friend, he's one of the most talented people you'd ever meet. He is, oh man, his skill set is way beyond mine, light years beyond mine. He's so good at so many things. But there was one thing that happened in his life many years ago, and it doesn't matter what you bring up, it'll go back to that event, it'll go back to that day, it will go back to that time when he was treated dirt dog dirty and he can't get past it. You could bring up Fritos and he would say, yeah, you know, I remember eating Fritos the day that happened to me. And just everything goes back to that time in life. Was it a grade that you didn't deserve that was lower than you anticipated? Was it a teacher who you just couldn't get past? Was it an administrative decision from student life that you just have not been able to get past in your life? Is it a breakup within your family? Is it a sibling that's gone awry? Is it a school bill that could not be met? Is it a semester off when something happened that is inexplicable? What is it that is jaundicing your life, that is a root of bitterness, that springs up in your life, and thereby many people are defiled, and all kinds of people in the world are splashed with your bitterness, and the Word of God is completely neutralized in your life because of some tribulation or some persecution, something that happened in your past that you just can't shake? Years ago, there was a book that was published called Games Christians Play. And in the book, they said that all you have to do is develop one thing that happened in your life and hang on to it, and no one will ask you to do anything. For example, let's say that your pet ocelot died, the book said. And they come and say, hey, could you work in the nursery? And you say, well, I would love to, but my pet ocelot died. Oh, would you like to work on the bus route? Well, I'd love to, but my pet ocelot died. Just use that five or six times, and then the next time your name comes up at a board meeting, people say, oh, no, he can't. Yeah, remember dead ocelot. Oh, yeah, yeah. And that's the way our life is sometimes. We are just hanging on to something that's happened in our past, and we look in our rearview mirror all the time, and we drive off the road. When I was in the Woodville Elementary School in Mansfield, Ohio, they had this thing called obstacle course tag. They would send a kid through the obstacle course, and then 10 seconds later, they would send another kid to catch the first kid. And I was a very slow runner. I mean, I run a 5-year, 50-yard dash. I'm not very fast. So this second kid is coming after me, and I hear his footsteps, and I turn around to see where he's at, and turn back around and face first straight into the geodome. My eye gashes open, blood spraying everywhere, and that canceled PE class for that day. And they rush me to the emergency room. They shave my eyebrow, and they put 7 stitches there where my eyebrow used to be. And the next day was school pictures. So in my second grade picture, there are 7 stitches where an eyebrow ought to be. And from time to time, I'll pull that out just to remind myself of how dangerous it is to look behind you. You can't spend your life constantly sulking in things that have happened in your past when persecution or tribulation or whatever is happening in your life. You have to find some way by the grace of God to get beyond that, because if you do not, the Word of God will become neutralized in your life. The second thing that he gives is not only something with regard to the past, but he gives something with regard to the future when he talks about the deceitfulness of riches and the cares of this world. Look what he says in verse number 22. But he also that receives seed among the thorns is he that heareth the word, and the cares of this world and the deceitfulness of riches choke the word, and he becometh unfruitful. Now, that word unfruitful, that's just another word of saying barren, unproductive. Isn't this interesting? If we could paraphrase this, this is the idea: he meant well. Is there any more bigger slam in all the world than he meant well? Wouldn't you hate to have that on your tombstone? He meant well. That means you're a complete doofus, but you're trying. He meant well. It's interesting that he puts this term unfruitfulness, barrenness, he meant well, in a context of the deceitfulness of riches and the cares of this world. In other words, you and I can be so consumed with making a living that we forget how to live. And there are many people who one day will stand before God, and they spent their whole life trying to put food on the table and pay the mortgage and balance the checkbook. And everything in their life was concerned with getting the kids to the doctor and making sure that the kids' teeth are straight at the orthodontist and doing all the things in life that you have to juggle with your plate. And in the midst of juggling all the activities of life, the cares of life, and the deceitfulness of riches, of trying to make just enough money to survive, that we have lost sight of what is really important. And so we are trying to be productive and useful citizens, and in the process, when we stand before God, we have found out we're not useful at all. We are completely inoperative, inert, barren. What a tragic state of affairs that would be. How often in ministry people have told me, Pastor, I'm moving out of the area, and I got this job, and I'm going here. And why are you going there? Well, there's more money there, and I think that I can make a better living. I think I can help my kids more. I think they can get a better quality education here. And all these factors come into play. Have you thought about a church there? Oh, no. I haven't even looked into that. Surely there'll be a church there. Surely. They don't even think about the spiritual side of the equation. It used to be that parents used to drive up with bombs of station wagons with mufflers falling off of the car to keep their kids in Christian school. Now they drive up in a Navigator to tell you why they can't make their Christian school payment. And the problem is that the deceitfulness of riches and the cares of this world have choked out what is really important in the lives of our families. So now, anytime overtime is offered on a Sunday, or we get time and a half on Sunday to work, the effect of God's word in our family and what can happen in our family through the word of God, that is completely neutralized, because I say it again, we are so consumed with making a living that we don't know how to live. And I want to tell you, this is a real fear that I have for your future, that you would get out of here and not really go wicked and blow a gasket, but just be so consumed with making money and living the American dream that your kids turn into a nightmare. The future is very important on how you approach finances versus the Word of God. Which brings us to our final point, which has to do with the present, and that is just callousness. Notice he says in verse 19, when anyone heareth the word of the kingdom and understandeth it not, then cometh the wicked one and catcheth away that which was sown in his heart. This is he which receives seed by the wayside. And here's our covenant bird. Here's the invasion of the bird snatcher. He comes and he takes the seed away. Why did he take the seed away? He took the seed away because it never penetrated the surface, because we were callous to it. We were too hard to receive it. Let's face the facts, ladies and gentlemen. In the 4 years that we are here, we'll hear more sermons than some people will hear an entire lifetime. Sunday morning, Sunday night, Wednesday night, Sunday school, missions conference, Bible conference. I mean, how many sermons will we hear? And yada, yada, yada, there they go again. And what happens is we become so bound to it that we're bored with it, and it never penetrates our heart, and it lays on the surface, and the devil snatches it away. Now you think about this. Here's an indiscriminate amount of seed that's sown over the top of this soil, and it just lays on the surface, and the devil snatches it away. You think, oh, it's not that big a deal. It was only a seed. I mean, a bird doesn't eat a lot. And if we want to say that somebody's not eating a lot, we say, man, you eat like a bird. A bird is not like, you know, it doesn't eat like a, you know, like a huge mammal does. Just a little snatch takes it away. We think, oh, that sermon's not important. I'll hear another one next week. Oh, that sermon's not important. I'll hear another one in a couple of days. And the bird takes it, takes it, takes it, one seed at a time, because of the callousness of our heart. Years ago, there was a freighter that crashed into a riverside mall in New Orleans along the Mississippi River. 116 people were injured in that accident as that freighter crashed into that mall along the riverbank. They began to discover why the freighter accident occurred, and here's what they discovered. They discovered that the engine died, so they couldn't steer it. And the reason the engine died was because the oil wasn't effectively filtered. And the reason the oil wasn't effectively filtered is because the maintenance guy didn't do what he was supposed to do and replace the filter, and the filter was less than a dollar. Just one small glitch, something under a buck, and yet hundreds of lives were affected because somebody didn't mind the store. That's not that big a deal. What's one oil filter? Well, one sermon or one seed of God's word, you think about it. You reap what you sow, you reap after you sow, you reap in proportion to what you sow, but you also reap more than you sow. You think of one grain of corn, how many kernels are on one good ear of Kentucky corn? You always reap more than you sow. And you say, oh, that's just one sermon. You don't understand that you could sow one sermon, and the effect of that one sermon could be exponentially great in your life, provided you don't let that dirty bird take that seed away. So the question then we have to ask ourselves, okay, we hold in our hands the Word of God. God has written instructions to us. Now, this is a powerful document. There's one more powerful document in all the world than a copy of the Word of God. And we have to decide in our hearts and minds and lives, are we going to allow this to be sown into our heart and to bring forth fruit? Are we going to hold on to something in our past? Are we going to get sidetracked by all the lights of the future? Are we going to become callous to it in the present? And if that happens, how sad the fate, because it takes the most powerful tool in the world and it renders it inoperative. How tragic to come to a Bible conference and not allow the Bible to have fruit in our life.
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3: Welcome to The Word for Life, a daily study of Scripture with John Lanz, senior pastor of Bethel Baptist Church in Indianapolis, Indiana. In Luke 15, the famine does its work, but the story does not stop there. Hunger gives way to humiliation, and need turns into failure. The son does not just lose what he has. He loses who he thought he was. This is where the father's providence becomes even clearer. The son clings to the wrong things, sinks lower than he ever imagined, and discovers that the far country cannot deliver what it promised. Yet even in the hog pen, God's hand is still guiding the story. Today, in part two of the father's providence, we will see how God uses failure and unmet desire to expose our deepest need and prepare us for repentance. If you have ever tried to fix your life only to find yourself more empty than before, this passage speaks directly to you. Let's return to the text and continue the story together. Here's Pastor John.
4: Before the famine was to come, he had to be at the end of his own resources. The prodigal had to empty his pockets before God would fill his heart. In Scripture, famines were often used of God to teach his people. Abraham faced a famine in Genesis chapter 12, and Isaac endured a famine in Genesis 26, and Joseph managed a famine in Genesis 41. And each time he used the physical hunger of the famine to expose the deeper spiritual hunger. The same is true here. When this young man's stomach growled, so did his soul. Psalm 107 verse 9 says, "He satisfieth the longing soul and filleth the hungry soul with goodness." Sometimes God waits till we're at the very end of our means, when our job is no longer the dream job that we thought it would be, when the dreams that we have built have become nightmares, when the relationships that we've clung onto have collapsed. It is then that God begins to flip our desires to where they need to be. What feels like a loss is actually God just making room for a better longing. See, providence doesn't always send comfort. Sometimes it sends hunger so that we'll crave the right things again. The famine was sovereignly timed. But secondly, the famine was personally tailored. Not everyone in the land was starving at the level this young man was starving. The famine swept across the entire country, but its force landed hardest on him because he had spent everything that he had had. I remember very vividly in 2008 when the recession occurred and the banks collapsed. You remember the phrase, too big to fail, and they still failed and they were still big. And many were in the midst of processing loans and trying to make business happen. And for those that were leveraged with debt, they were to a point that when the banks failed, they failed and everything collapsed around them. But then there were some who lived very conservatively and very carefully and meticulously placed away funds. And yes, there was impact in the recession, but it didn't impact them the same way it did those who had leveraged that debt so fully. I use that as an example because this was a young man who was experiencing a famine that was general to the area, but its impact was greatly personal because he had spent all that he had. He uses a phrase here to describe what he found himself in. He began to be in want. Look at verse number 14. That word want is an interesting word. It means to fall short. It means to lack what is essential. A better way to say it is that he was lagging behind. Now here's an interesting fact. It's the same word in the Greek that's used in Romans 3 verse 23. For all have sinned and fallen short. Same word as want. For all have sinned and fallen short of the glory of God. You know what that means? That none of us can save ourselves because none of us have reached the level of who God is. We fall behind. We're lagging behind. As good as we may be, we will never catch up. And he uses the same word to describe what this young man is experiencing. Here is a young man who had everything that he could ever want and how he has wasted it, and he's lagging behind with what God intended for him to have in life. That word want is some like best described in this way. If you've ever watched a streaming video and your internet has a weak connection, how many of you have ever endured that before? Video will freeze, but the audio will continue, or the audio gets out of sync with the video, or even worse, that little circular thing just buffers on and on and on and on. And what's happened is this, is that the speed of the movie has not been in sync with the speed of the delivery of those bits of information. And what happens to us in our lives sometimes is that God allows difficult famines to come in such a way that we find that we're lagging behind and we recognize, I'm not in sync with my Father. I'm not in sync with the work that He's doing. And here this young man, to put it in the same terms, he was buffering in the far country. And he was living behind what God intended for him. I think a good example of that in our culture today would be the man that many of you know. His name is Dave Ramsey. He's a financial guru. Dave claims to be a Christian and tells his testimony of how that when he was in his 20s, he was leveraging debt to be able to make millions. And in fact, he succeeded. He was quite successful. But all it took was one piece of the puzzle to be taken out and everything fell apart and he ended up filing for bankruptcy. And he tells the story, looking back, that was the best thing that ever happened to him. Because when he thought he had hit rock bottom, it turned out it was actually the hand of God catching him and directing him home. You see, when life starts falling apart, learn this morning, when life seems to be falling apart, it's not always punishment from God. It may be preparation for the right thing in your life. The famine was sovereignly timed. It was personally tailored. The famine was mercifully transformative. You see, sometimes grace removes before it restores. Before there could be a robe, before there could be a ring, before there could be shoes on his feet, God had to let hunger do its holy work. In the Hebrew mind, that's who Jesus would be speaking to and sharing this parable. In the Hebrew mind, hunger often symbolized the soul's awakening. You might write in the margin of your Bible, Deuteronomy chapter 8, verse 3. He speaks to the children of Israel, reflecting on what God had done for them as they wandered in the wilderness. And I want you to hear what he says in the first phrases of Deuteronomy 8, verse 3. He says, "And he humbled thee and suffered thee to hunger and to feed thee with manna." He humbled you and he allowed you to hunger. And then he fed you with supernatural manna. The famine in Luke chapter 15 is the New Testament echo of the same truth of Deuteronomy chapter 8, verse 3, that God often uses lack to reveal the true source of life. And the son's appetite, as he was gnawing with hunger in his stomach, his son's appetite was preaching a better sermon than any preacher could ever preach, because his stomach growled louder than any prophet could shout and reminded him, "You're too far from home." It's like when you miss the exit on the interstate. Driving down the road and you realize you missed the exit. You think, "Well, that's fine. I'll figure out how to get back there." And you got your own mind made up as to how you're going to do it. But your GPS is on. And the GPS starts saying, "Turn around when possible. Turn around when possible." Doesn't even begin to reroute. Doesn't even begin to make adjustments. It just simply says, "Go back to where you made the mistake and get started where you need to be." Sometimes the lack, the hunger in our life is the Holy Spirit, like that GPS saying to us, "Turn around where possible. Go back to where you missed the exit. Go back to where you missed the mark." Because you find yourself in want, and because you're in want, you can find plenty. But it requires you go back. The first way God awakens our heart is God's providence in the famine. He allows lack to reveal longing. Secondly, God's providence in the failure. He lets emptiness expose need. He lets emptiness expose our need. Notice what he does in verse number 15. The famine has come, but now he goes even further. He, verse 15, went and joined himself to a citizen of that country. You see, the famine stripped the prodigal of what he had, but his failure stripped him of who he thought he was. Don't miss that. The external circumstance impacted the internal understanding of who he was. And he was saying, "Because I'm experiencing famine, it doesn't matter that I'm Jewish. I'm willing to join myself to a pagan of this country." Providence in this moment allowed the son who lost everything to recognize that he really needed only the Father. I want you to notice his failure was on three levels. First of all, notice his failure was misplaced dependency. The Bible says that he joined himself. Do you see that? Verse 15, and he went and he joined himself to a citizen of that

citizen of the country, of that country. We know a little bit about glue. How many of you ever used command strips before? My wife swears by those things. You don't have to mess up the wall, don't have to do all those things. Wonderful, I'm glad, because they don't want to mess up the drywall. But she'll get a command strip out, and it's really easy. You take the peeling off the back, and then you put it on the wall, and you press your fingers on it for 30 seconds, and it adheres to the wall. And then you hang this picture on it, and everyone steps back and says, it wasn't that beautiful. Until about 2 a.m. in the morning. And you hear something fall in the house. Let me rephrase that. Your wife hears something fall in the house. She elbows you and says, I think somebody's in the house. And you say, well, go find out who it is. You don't do that. If you think there's an intruder in the home, you most likely will gather your gun and put your bullet in it like Barney and shake as you walk through the house. And when you walk into the living room, you find the picture on the wall has fallen there on the floor. And the command strip didn't have much command, did it? That's what the prodigal son found out. He thought that if he could stick himself to a Gentile, that every need that he had would be met. But in his darkest moment, everything came crashing down. That citizen that he joined himself to sent him away.

As we close today, take a moment to reflect on what this part of the story teaches us about the Father's providence. In Luke 15, God is not absent in the far country. He is quietly at work, using famine, failure, and even emptiness to guide a wandering heart back home. Some of you may be walking through a season that feels confusing or painful. You may wonder why God has allowed it. Scripture reminds us that providence is not always loud, but it is always purposeful. God may not remove the struggle right away, but He never wastes it. If today's study encouraged you, visit our website to listen to past messages, share this broadcast, and learn more about the Word for Life ministry. 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

0: This is Rejoice Pulpit. It's time for a message from the former pastor of Campus Church, Dennis McBride.
1: We're in John 14 tonight, John 14. Wednesday nights are called prayer meetings. Sometimes they're called Bible study nights. I hope you'll join me tonight as we look at several verses together. I don't want it to feel like a sword drill, but it might. What are you worried about tonight? Let's find out something. How many of you are worried about, there's nobody here but us, so it's okay to put your hand up. How many of you are worried about something tonight? The rest of you should worry about being a liar because you didn't put your hand up. We worry. We just do. It's in our nature to want things to be just so, but the fact of the matter is they never are. So we worry about all those things we can't control, and when you get right down to it, we don't really control anything. So we're natural worriers, and the Lord knows that. And he wants to help us this evening. The disciples were very troubled men. They really were. The Lord wouldn't have said, "Let not your heart be troubled," if he didn't sense that they were. The euphoria of the triumphal entry is gone. And Jesus has uttered, since the triumphal entry, now these last several days, he's uttered several very disturbing words to his disciples. Now I want you to see those with me. Look at chapter 12. We'll come back to 14 in a minute. Look at chapter 12 and verse 8. "For the poor always..."

0: Always you have with you, but me you have not always. Well, you know, if my wife looked at me and said, you don't always have me, I'd worry about that. Well, what do you mean? Are you leaving today? It's a disturbing comment when the Lord would look at them and say, you're not always going to have me. I'm sure it sort of shook their confidence a little bit. In chapter 12, look at verses 23 and 24. Jesus answered them saying, the hour has come that the Son of Man should be glorified. And they're thinking, well, great, glorification, that's a good thing. Verily, verily, I say unto you, except a corn of wheat fall on the ground and die, it abideth alone. But if it die, it bringeth forth much fruit. Well, they didn't miss that. That he's connecting his glorification to his death. They picked up on that, I'm sure. Look at chapter 13 and verse 21. When Jesus had thus said, he was troubled in spirit and testified and said, verily, verily, I say unto you, that one of you shall betray me. Well, we know that, number one, nobody in that group wanted to be the one that betrayed him. But two, they know what betrayal means. They've been with him. Every time the Pharisees and the scribes challenged him and wanted to kill him, and in several places even picked up stones, but for fear of the people, they knew what betrayal meant. So that again was a very disturbing statement, both to them personally, is it gonna be me that betrays you? And we're sorry anyone is going to betray you. Look at verse 36. Simon Peter said unto him, Lord, whither goest thou? And Jesus answered, whither I go, thou canst not follow me now. Well, again, think about what that would have done to them. We've been with him for 3.5 years, and now he's saying, I'm leaving, and where I'm going, you cannot follow now. They're anticipating some separation from him. Look at verse 38. Peter became indignant, Wilt thou lay down thy life for my sake? Verily, verily, I say unto thee, the cock shall not crow till thou hast denied me thrice. Now, that's all pretty heavy, and it's all in just a couple of chapters. And he is sensing their spirit. They had left everything to follow him, and he's talking about leaving. He's talking about betrayal. He's talking about dying. He's talking about Peter denying him. And all these things have just ripped at their heart and the fabric of their confidence. And they're a little shaken right now, frankly. So what does he tell them? Knowing their thoughts and knowing what they're feeling and how they've been reacting to some statements he's made, he says to them in verse 14, let not your heart be troubled. Now, if you're Peter, that's great, because the chapter break is man-made. So look at what he said. Before the cock crow, thou shalt deny me thrice. Let not your heart be troubled. We get the idea that there's a break there, like 2 days later we pick up with John 14, and that's not true. I wonder how that, you see, look on Peter's face, you're gonna deny me three times. Well, let not your heart be troubled. Okay, I'm sure it helped him quite a bit. But he's talking to everybody. Troubled is a word that means don't let your heart shudder. Don't approach anything in life with an attitude that causes your heart to shudder. Oh my goodness. How's this gonna happen? When's this gonna happen? Is this gonna happen? And our heart shudders. You know, Jesus used that same word, trouble, about his own soul and his own spirit. Look back at chapter 12 just for a second, in verse 27. Chapter 12, verse 27. Now, he said, is my soul troubled? Same word, not a different word. Don't let your heart shudder. Now is my soul troubled. Chapter 13, verse 21, he said another statement very similar. Therefore, when he was gone out, Jesus said, now is the Son of Man glorified. God is glorified in him. I'm sorry. You're wondering, where is he? He's on the wrong verse. Look at verse 21. When Jesus had thus said, he was troubled in his spirit and testified, My soul is troubled. He's troubled in his spirit, and it's the same word. But he tells us, don't let your heart be troubled. So he could be troubled in his soul. He could be troubled in his spirit. He had to go to the cross. But he's telling us, because I was willing to go through that and go to the cross, I was troubled so you don't have to be. I was broken so you could be whole. I was poured out so you could be filled up. Let not your heart be troubled. Don't be worried. And these words were not just for the disciples. They are for all of us that follow the Lord. The word's a good medicine for us, because we live in a day which could easily be referred to as a cardiac age. Everybody's troubled, and it's only going to get worse. Fear and calamity and problems are just going to increase more and more and more and more. Many have troubled hearts. Many of you are sitting here tonight and you've got a troubled heart. There is something bothering you. There is something that is causing your heart to shudder. What are we worried about? Well, the economy. The economy is bad. I was talking to my son once about buying stock. I don't own stock. I have a retirement program that's tied to the stock market, but I do not dabble in stocks. It takes time to study all that out. I don't have time. Plus, you know, with my luck, whatever stock I bought would tank that day. You know, guaranteed. My son bought some stock once in a company and thought, he got some tip from some guy, this is going to be great. He didn't buy much. And then they had to move from one city to the next to take a job that he had been offered. And he said, I'm just going to cash that out. I think he paid something like $13 a share for the stock, and he cashed it out. He'd gone up a little bit. It's like $14.25 or something like that a share. And 3 years later, it was $429 a share. That happened years ago. He still talks about it. It still bothers him. We worry about the economy and taxes and money and how are we going to make it. We worry about crime. When I grew up, right outside Greensboro, North Carolina, Jamestown, North Carolina, we lived at an old dairy farm. It wasn't a working dairy farm, but it had been a dairy farm. And we lived in a great old, great big farmhouse. I loved that place. It didn't have any air conditioning. It had floor-to-ceiling windows, an old place, tin roof. When it rained, the rain on that tin roof would put you to sleep. I loved it. I thought it was great. Wonderful place to grow up. But I can remember we had a door in the front, and there was a door around with a kitchen, and there was a door at the back, and all the windows on the bottom floor, like we just said, were floor-to-ceiling. I mean, that would have been the easiest thing to break into in the world. And I don't remember us ever locking a door. We went to bed most summer nights with the door open and just the screen door there. I wouldn't think about doing that today. I check the doors 2 or 3 times. I make sure the front porch light is on. I get up during the night, go get a drink of water, and open up the blinds and look out, see if anybody's out there. Crime is a problem. People came through our neighborhood about 3 months ago and worked through every car in the neighborhood and stole what they could from every car that was unlocked. Most of my neighbors lost something. They lost a Garmin or money in the change slot or whatever the people could find. They stole whatever was not nailed down. I will never forget. Little girl, I when I was in college, I worked at a little rainbow bread store that sold day-old bread. And I ran the thing at night. Well, I got there for the afternoon shift, and there was a school bus that offloaded right in front of that rainbow bread store place. And I'd have 25 elementary kids pour off that bus and come into the store, and I had to watch them Everything was sold there was pretty cheap, but they'd still steal it. And I try to be nice about it, but I kind of try to keep an eye on things. And I try to get these kids on my side. I'll never forget this little girl. She was so funny. She walked up to the counter, looked at me and said, "Mister, you better watch that girl right over there." And I said, "Why, you don't think she'd really steal from me, do you?" "She won't steal. She'd take your underwear right off the line." And I'll never forget that. You know? Turned out it was her sister she was talking about. But, you know, crime's a problem. The international crisis. Oh, you know, what's Putin going to do next? You know, everybody's watching him. Iran, about to have a nuclear weapon, and North Korea working with them to try to come up with ballistic missiles that can reach the United States. And we worry about the international crisis around us, and it seems like the world's a very, very insecure place. The culture war in America, which we all sense that we are losing as America becomes more and more ungodly and more secular, more humanistic, more socialistic, less personal responsibility. And our heart really is hurt to watch America being systematically dismantled and turned into something other than what it was founded for. There's a quote I found. I wish I knew the man's name. I don't. But he said this: "Worry is the stream of fear trickling through the mind. If encouraged, it cuts a channel into which all other thoughts will drain. Worry can completely overtake you, and worry can become your normal state of mind. And Jesus had you in mind when he said, 'Let not your heart be troubled.'" How can I not allow my heart to be troubled? Well, he explains how. Look at verse 1. Verse chapter 14, "Let not your heart be troubled. You believe in God, believe also in me." And we read that and we think, well, what did that mean exactly? Well, you understand in their mind, he's already asked them, you know, who do you think I am? And he's already received an answer. His disciples have admitted to him that we know who you are. So what did "you believe in God, believe also in me" mean? Well, God in their mind was different. God was the God of creation. God was the God that made man. God was the God that called Abraham. God was the God that delivered them from Egypt. God was the God that opened the Red Sea, defeated the Egyptians. He was the God that gave them manna and quail. He was the God that told them, "I've given you Canaan. I've already conquered it for you. Just take it. It's yours." In their mind, he was a God of miraculous things, of power, of might, of unlimited possibilities. And Jesus says to them, "You believe in him? You believe in this God that you know in your heart can do any and all things? If you believe in him, then believe in me. Trust me." It was one thing to believe that God. It was another to believe this man, Jesus, who stood in front of them, who's already said, "I'm going to be betrayed, I'm going to be denied, I'm going to be abandoned, and I'm going to be crucified." You see, if you believe in that God, you need to also believe in me. And by believing in him, he meant believe in my promises. He desires that we believe him. And if we will, that belief will deliver our hearts from fear. Worry is spiritual short-sightedness. Its cure is informed faith. Well, let's not create a sermon outline. Let's not try to pick out something and make it fit. Let's just listen to what Jesus said and read his words and follow his thoughts. What will keep me from worrying? He said, "Let not your heart be troubled. You believe in God, believe it also in me." Verse 2, "In my Father's house are many mansions." I know you worry about things. I know life is tough. I know there's things that keep you awake at night longer than they should. And the first fear that jumps into your mind when you wake up in the morning, I realize that about you. Don't let your heart be troubled. You believe in God, believe also in me. In my Father's house, there are many mansions. Now, if you weren't going to Saul, I would have told you. And I'm going to go prepare a place for you. But where I am, there you may be also. So Jesus immediately connects our future glorified existence to the worry that fills our heart today. He said, this will keep you from worrying. So just listen, we long for heaven, don't we? I long for, now there are probably young people here that don't. You think I've got so much life ahead of me, the things I want to do, things I want to accomplish. Hey, look, I'm already 65 years old. I was where you are. I was young, full of spit, ready to go. You know? Live my life. It's been great. God's been good. You want the truth? It's better to go. You say, well, why are you depressed? I'm not depressed. I'm telling you the truth. It's better to be with him. There is really nothing in this life, in this world, in anything you think you have planned or want to accomplish that will in any way hold a candle to being with God. Amen. Nothing. C.S. Lewis said this about longing for heaven. He calls it an inconsolable longing. We have a longing for home. We desire to be with Christ. Paul did. In Philippians 1, he said this, I am in a strait betwixt two, having a desire to depart and to be with Christ, which is far better. Nevertheless, to abide in the flesh is more needful for you. He said, look, I want to be with the Lord, and it would be far better for me just to be with the Lord. The only thing that holds me here is my burden for you and what God's called me to do in your life. But he admitted it would be far better to be with him. We're told some things about heaven, but our mind has nothing to use for a comparison. Nothing. My wife and I go to Callaway Gardens every now and then. Spend 3 or 4 days there. It's a very relaxing place. You drive through the front gate and you just feel like your blood pressure goes down. It's just a great place to be. And I've walked those paths and I've spent so much time in that garden. If we were to talk about a place you have been, and you've also been to Callaway, if you could say to me, well, it's a lot like Callaway Gardens. All right, fine, there's something my mind and my heart can attach to. I can envision it, I can see it, I understand, I know what you're trying to tell me. The reason we don't get as excited about heaven as we ought to be is because we don't have anything to compare it to. There's nothing in our mind, nothing in our experience that can in any way give us a mental picture of what it's going to be like. Now, you know the Word of God tells us a few things, you know, the 12 gates and they're all a pearl and the foundation stones, and we have this picture of the throne of God and the colors that were there, the rainbow and the sea. In front of the throne, and there's some things we're told, but you can't picture any of that. You've never seen anything like it. So there's no way for us to really understand what it's like. I told you we'd look at some things. Look at 1 Corinthians chapter 2 with me. 1 Corinthians chapter 2, and see where the Word of God actually says what I just told you. But let's let the Word of God speak for itself. 1 Corinthians chapter 2 and verse 9. Look what he says. Verse 9, chapter 2. It is written, eye hath not seen, nor ear heard, neither have entered into the heart of man the things which God has prepared for them that love him. It has never entered, and by the way, the word heart there is a reference to your imagination and your ability to envision things. It has never entered into your heart what you're going to see, when we get there in my Father's house. What does the Word of God tell us? Well, it talks about heaven as being a country in Luke 19 and Hebrews 11. In both those locations, it's referred to as a country. When you think of country, what do you think of? Something small or something big? I think of something expansive, something huge, a country, not a little place. Word of God tells me it describes heaven as four square, meaning a cube, and it's 1,500 miles on each side. The length, the breadth, the height is 1,500 miles. Now picture this with me. That would be just one side would be the distance from the Atlantic Ocean to Denver, Colorado. That's just one side. It's a country. It's big. People ask, what are we going to do in heaven? Just play harps? What are we going to do? Hey, it's going to take you a long time just to see the whole place. Not to mention the people that are going to want to stop and talk to you. I hope they do. It's huge. It's expansive. It's called a kingdom. 2 Peter refers to a kingdom. A kingdom has a monarch. It has a king, and the king is there. You know, we are so spoiled in America because we are in this wonderful republic, and we think this is pretty much the way things have been. You do realize that the form of government known as a republic is a rare thing. A rare thing. Monarchy has been the most common form of government on this planet. And I'm looking forward to a place where I can be with my king. It's called a city. Hebrews 11, 10 and verse 16. Revelation 21, verse 2 and 10 all refer to it as a city. When you talk about a city, that implies citizenship, population, homes, people. People occupy cities. Jesus refers to it as my Father's house. What's my Father's house all about? Well, that's where there's love. That's where there's family. That's home. That's acceptance. And I'm going to my Father's house. He said this, in my Father's house, there are many mansions. Now, mansion, we picture this big, huge thing, you know, with probably an automatic gate out front. That's not what mansion means. Mansion simply means a room. And he's referring to something everybody listening to him would know exactly what he meant. A man who wanted to marry a woman would come to that woman's father and say, I would like to marry your daughter. If the daughter was amenable to that, and so was the father, they'd make an arrangement. And he usually gave some kind of a dowry to the dad. And then he went away. Now, at that moment, she is his wife-to-be. She is given to him. She stays home with her dad. He goes back to his daddy's house and he builds a room on his father's house where he and his wife will live. When that's finished, he's made all the arrangements. He goes back to her house at an undisclosed, unannounced time, gathers her, brings the wedding party with him, takes her back to the father's house, and there they have a celebration. And what a picture of my father's house. He said, you're mine, and I've given you the Holy Spirit as a seal that you're mine. I'm going to go, and I'm going to build a room on my father's house. And at an undisclosed time, I'm going to come back. And I'm going to gather you to myself, and we're going to have a celebration at Daddy's house. What a beautiful picture of the Lord coming back for us and taking us home. And I'm looking for that mansion. It won't be big, but it's mine. And I'm there, and I'm with the bridegroom. What's all that have to do about worry? Because if you can get a picture in your mind of where you're going, of what your ultimate end is, of what God has planned for you, something your heart can't even envision, you do understand those things that bother your heart today shrink to insignificance when you think about what eternity is going to be for you and for me. And that's what Jesus wanted you to see. You're going to have a personal, specific built place in heaven just for you. I'm going to prepare a place for you. It is specifically yours. There's a place where you're welcome, where all preparations for you for eternity have already been made. I like people. I like being around people. I'm not a great entertainer. I'm a man. I'm not smart. I bring people over, and you know, for me, entertaining is, you know, order a pizza and have some Dr. Pepper in the refrigerator. That's the extent of my entertainment abilities. And usually I'll say something to Connie. Hey, Connie, we're gonna have this couple over, that couple over. We're gonna bring these people over and spend some time with them. She says, well, what are you gonna do? I said, oh, I don't know. I'll go buy a nugget tray from Chick-fil-A. We'll do something. How does my wife respond to that? No, you're not. This is what we're gonna do. People that entertain like for people to feel comfortable. You know, she'll pressure wash the house. Get everything just the way she wants it. Light a candle here or there. I wouldn't have thought of that. Put on a CD that soft background music that makes everybody, you know, speak in a little bit raised tones and make sort of festive. And I wouldn't have thought of any of that. But she wants everybody to feel comfortable, so she does all these things. And we look at the Lord and say, hey, okay, he's got a place for me. When you came to college, let me ask you a question. When you came to college, we had a place for you. We did. And you walked in the dorm room, and wasn't it cozy? You know, looked like a jail cell in there, you know? Oh, iron beds with wrestling mats on them, and there's nothing in there that says you. Yeah, nothing. You have to bring all that with you to make it home. Yeah. Empty closet and industrial dresser drawers, and nobody walked into that dorm room and thought, oh, finally I'm home. But he has gone to prepare a place for you, and he knows how to entertain, and he knows how to make you welcome. And when you walk into your place, you will see you. It's you. It is specific. He died for you. He redeemed you. He has sanctified you. He has washed you, and he's bringing you to be home in his Father's house, and the place he'll take you to looks like you. I'm looking forward to it. I believe that knowledge is what made Paul such a powerful force for the kingdom of God. Look at 2 Corinthians with me, chapter 12. 2 Corinthians chapter 12. And look at verse 2, 2 Corinthians 12, 2. Paul is speaking, and he says this. I knew a man in Christ above 14 years ago, whether in the body or I cannot tell, whether out of the body, I cannot tell. God knoweth. Such an one caught up to the third heaven. Third heaven, atmosphere is one, space is two, where God is three. Third heaven. I knew such a man, verse 3, whether in the body or out of the body, I cannot tell, God knoweth. I really don't know why Paul repeated that. He was trying to make a point. How that he was caught up into paradise and heard unspeakable words, which is not lawful for a man to utter. Of such an one will I glory, yet of myself I will not glory, but in mine infirmities. So it's him he's talking about. And you look at Paul, and you look at the life that Paul lived and what he went through and what he was able to accomplish. In fact, let's take a look at some of that. Look at that same book, 2 Corinthians chapter 11. Go back one chapter to chapter 11 and look at verse 23 to 28. What do you say? Are they ministers in Christ? I speak as a fool. I am more. In labors more abundant, in stripes above measure, in prisons more frequent, in deaths oft. Of the Jews 5 times received I 40 stripes, save one. Thrice was I beaten with rods. Once was I stoned. Thrice I suffered shipwreck. A night and a day have I been in the deep. In journeys often, in perils of waters, in perils of robbers, in perils of mine own countrymen, in perils by the heathen, in perils in the city, in perils in the wilderness, in perils in the sea, in perils among false brethren. In weariness and painfulness, in watchings often, in hunger and thirst, in fastings often, in cold and nakedness. My goodness, the man suffered. None of us have a list like that. Now, why was Paul the man that he was? And why did Paul, why does he shine in God's hall of fame? Why is Paul the man he was? I believe with all my heart, it's because Paul saw glory. And once he saw glory, and once he saw where he was going, and once he saw what God had for us, and once he saw the magnificence of the preparations that God has made for his people, nothing that happened to him here bothered him anymore. I say, okay, that's fine for Paul. He got to see it. I haven't seen it. Oh, but you have. You believe in God, believe also in me. In my Father's house are many mansions. What's Jesus saying to you? If you believe in the power of the God of the Old Testament and all those wonderful stories of everything he could do and how mighty he was, then believe me in the fact that there's a place for you that is so wonderful and so magnificent and so far beyond your imagination. It makes anything you go through in this life pale to insignificance. Now, God wants you to think that way. Look at Hebrews chapter 11. Hebrews chapter 11. You know what that is? That's that Hall of Faith chapter in Hebrews 11. Look at verse 1. Faith the substance of things hoped for, the evidence of things not seen. Believe God, believe also in me. Faith is evidence of things not seen. Now look at verse 13, same chapter. After he gets through this, all these people that live by faith, he says this, these all died in faith, not having received the promises, but having seen them afar off and were persuaded of them and embraced them and confessed that they were strangers and pilgrims on the earth. For they that say such things declare plainly that they seek a country. And truly, if they had been mindful of that country from whence they came out, they might have had opportunity to have returned. But now they desire a better country, that is in heavenly. Wherefore God is not ashamed to be called their God, for he hath prepared for them a city. So what did they do? What did they do? Okay, they saw it. They were persuaded of it, and they embraced it. Did they ever have it? No. But they saw it by faith. They were persuaded by it by faith. They embraced it by faith, even though they did not receive the promises at that time. And that's the same thing he's saying to you. There is so much for you out there. There is so much I have planned for you. There's so much beyond your imagination. It's going to be wonderful. Your eye hasn't seen. Your ear hasn't heard. Your heart cannot envision what I have for you. See it. Be persuaded by it. And embrace it. And look for a different city than the one you live in today. What are you worried about? What are you burdened about? What are you chained over? What weight is breaking your back and causing you to stay awake when you lay your head on your pillow and causing you to have fear when you wake up in the morning? Let go of it. Let not your heart be troubled. You believe in God, believe also in me. In my Father's house are many mansions. God wants us to understand that while it might be difficult to live for him and serve him in a world that hates him. You are headed for a place where God is everything and all in all. I want you to see that. I do. I want you to see something with me. And I know it's, those of you that are clock watchers, stop it. I want you to look at something with me. What is it going to be like? Let me just walk through some verses with me here. I think you'll enjoy this. Look at Revelation chapter 5. Revelation 5. What's heaven going to be like? Well, we've already told you, it's going to be big. It's going to be huge. You know, some of you folks think the campus church is too big. You're going to be miserable in heaven. Verse 9, chapter 5. They sung a new song, saying, "Thou art worthy to take the book and open the seals thereof." Sing a song. That's just one verse. You can look at verse after verse after verse where the inhabitants of glory sing. We sing. It's happy. Is there a song in your heart? There will be in heaven. It'll be a place of song. Look at chapter 7 and verse 9. He says this, "After this I beheld, and lo, a great multitude which no man could number, of all nations, kindreds, people, tongues, stood before the throne, before the Lamb, clothed with white robes and palms in their hands, cried with a loud voice, saying, Salvation to our God which sitteth upon the throne and unto the Lamb. And all the angels stood around about the throne and about the elders and the four beasts, and fell before the throne on their faces and worshiped God." What's going to happen in heaven? We're going to sing a lot and we're going to worship a lot. But look what they said. Look what their worship was. Look at verse 12. Saying, "Amen, blessing and glory and wisdom and thanksgiving and honor and power and might be unto our God forever and ever." The reason we don't do that like we should now is because we don't see him like we should. On that day, we'll see him as he is, and our song will break out in praising him, blessing him, glory and wisdom and thanksgiving and honor and power are all his. We're going to spend so much time just worshiping him. Look at verse 13 to 15, same chapter. "One of the elders answered, saying, What are these which are arrayed in white robes, and whence came they? Thou knowest, he said to me, these are they which came out of the great tribulation and have washed their robes and made them white in the blood of the Lamb. Therefore are they before the throne of God and serve him day and night in his temple." We're going to serve him. What does that service entail? I don't care. Look, I didn't look at my wife and say, "Marry me." And she says, "Yes." And I said, "Okay, now hang on a second. What is that going to entail? How much difficulty is this going to cause?" I didn't care. She said yes. That was all that mattered. And we look at heaven and say, "We're going to be serving the Lord, we're going to be doing." It doesn't matter. It'll be joyous and it'll be in worship and it'll be with song. And whatever he has us do, it's fine with me. Look at verse 16. "They shall hunger no more, neither thirst any more, neither shall the sun light on them, nor any heat. For the Lamb which is in the midst of the throne shall feed them, shall lead them into living fountains of waters, and God shall wipe away all their tears from their eyes." What's heaven going to be? Absolute, total comfort. No pain, no hunger, no tears, no sweat, no problems. Revelation 14, the last verse, look at it real quick. Revelation 14, verse 13. One more comment is made. Verse 13, "I heard a voice from heaven saying unto me, Write, blessed are the dead which die in the Lord from henceforth. Yea, saith the Spirit, that they may rest from their labors, and their works do follow them." What you do here for him will follow you there, but you will be able to rest from your labor there. What's heaven like? Well, it's music, it's praise, it's service, it's comfort, it's rest. Why do you worry? How do you overcome the worry? You get the big picture. Do what you're doing here in joy and with thanksgiving, understanding you're facing nothing here that you're going to remember, nothing here that will follow you to glory, nothing here will touch you through eternity. Let not your heart be troubled. You believe in God, believe also in me. In my Father's house are many mansions. And that's where we're going. And you can look at it any way you want to look at it. That's what Jesus Christ gave you as a cure, as an inoculation to worry. Let not your heart be troubled.
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2: Psalm 124, good to see you. I'm excited for you, excited for all the students, especially the freshmen as you start out. I have a daughter who's a sophomore, Mikhail. I have a son who's a freshman, Mark. Great guy, you ought to meet him. Not everybody at once, but Mark's a great young man. In fact, Dr. Shoemaker, I think you can relate with this. I dropped Mark off at Rice Tower, you know, to drop him off for college. I wanted to have this dad speech, you know, this memorable dad speech. And we live 6 minutes from campus. We knew I'm going to see Mark all the time. So all I could come up with is, do us proud. I love you. See you in church tonight. That's all I could come up with. So, Mark, I'm sorry about that. But anyway, I'm excited for you. Excited about this message, Psalm 124, and the title of the message is Glorious Deliverance. Glorious Deliverance. I know this is an odd illustration, but stay with me, okay? A little bizarre. But let's say you're walking down the sidewalk, just minding your own business, and two guys drive up and they grab you, abduct you, and throw you into a van, and then they take you off to some undisclosed location and they tie you to a chair and they're holding you for ransom, okay? Everybody with me on that? Just get into that, all right? So you're there in the chair, tied in the chair, and they're holding you for ransom. So they call your parents and they say, if you want to see your son or your daughter again, you need to pay us, I don't know, what would your parents pay? $20, no. You need to pay us whatever. Okay, so you're there, tied to the chair, they've got guns. What would you do? What would you do? You say, Pastor Zach, I got guns right here, man. No. You would pray for deliverance. That's what you would do. If you were held like that with two men with guns, you have an overwhelming force over you. You would pray for deliverance. You would say, Lord, please help me. You would say, when are the police going to show up? And that's the image we have in Psalm 124. We don't know exactly the circumstance, but David and the nation of Israel were in this situation, and God delivered them. Now, you may feel this way spiritually. You may feel like you're tied to some temptation or bound to some sin. You say, man, I can't stop this. I keep doing this. I might as well resign myself to this thing because I'm completely overwhelmed by it. I have good news for you this morning. God is in the deliverance business. The Bible is replete of stories where God comes through for his people. And he destroys the enemies of God's people. So what we're going to do is we're going to take this passage and relate it to our dealing with our enemy, Satan, and his overwhelming temptation in our life. The immediate context is David, the nation of Israel, and God delivering them from their surrounding enemies. But we're going to apply this to God's deliverance from our great enemy, Satan, and his enticement to evil in our life. So let's look at the passage quickly. Let's go down through all 8 verses of Psalm 124. And here's what it says. If it had not been the Lord who was on our side, now may Israel say, if it had not been the Lord who was on our side when men rose up against us, then they had swallowed us up quick when their wrath was kindled against us. Then the waters had overwhelmed us. The stream had gone over our soul. Then the proud waters had gone over our soul. Blessed be the Lord who has not given us as a prey to their teeth. Our soul is escaped. There it is, deliverance. Our soul is escaped as a bird out of the snare of the fowlers. The snare is broken and we are escaped. Read verse 8 with me out loud if you would. Our help is in the name of the Lord who made heaven and earth. Once again, everyone, our help is in the name of the Lord who made heaven and earth. First of all, I want you to notice from the passage the potency of the enemy. I want you to notice the potency of the enemy. The strength of the enemy of the nation of Israel is compared to three things in the passage. Would you notice them? First of all, we see that the enemy is compared to a fire in verse 3. And this speaks of overwhelming, permanent devastation. This speaks of permanent devastation. Look at verse 3. It says, "Then they had swallowed us up quick when their wrath was," what's the next word? "Kindled against us." Kindled from the Hebrew word meaning blazed up, flamed up. So they're compared to a fire. They were so overwhelming, they were about to swallow us up like a fire. When their wrath was kindled against us, they almost swallowed us whole. And so this speaks to permanent devastation. I find it interesting that this kind of imagery is also used in the Old Testament concerning hell and the grave. Hell, we know, is a fire. And then the Bible says in two passages at least that hell and the grave swallow up people quick and suddenly. And we know hell is permanent. And so what's Satan's design? His design is for people to go to hell. And beyond that, you say, "I'm saved." He's upset about that. He said, "Boy, I didn't get them." But now his design for your life is permanent destruction. Permanent destruction. Get that in your mind. You have an enemy, and he's out for your permanent destruction. He wants to swallow you up quick. And his wrath is like a fire that's kindled against us and God. He can't get at God personally, but he gets at the people God loves. So we see a fire. We see the enemy compared to a fire, speaking of permanent devastation. We see the enemy compared to a flood, speaking of powerful devastation. Look at verses 4 and 5. "Then the waters," there it is, "had overwhelmed us. The stream had gone over our soul. Then the proud waters had gone over our soul." This enemy was so powerful. The overwhelming force of this enemy, it was like a flood. I went on history.com just to look at the America's most catastrophic floods, and I saw this one story account about a flood in Pennsylvania where this large lake had received rain over many days, and the dam broke, and 16 million tons of water flowed from this dam down on this town and swept the whole town away and the people inside. And so that's what David's describing here. And let's understand this about our enemy. Satan is an overwhelming force. If we think we can hold up to the devil, we're deluded. The book of Revelation says Michael, the highest archangel, doesn't even resist Satan without the help of God. And so if we think we can handle it and handle him, we're deluded. We need help. He is a powerful force. He's the most beautiful and powerful created being of God, Satan. And he's out for our destruction. The last one, we see a fire. We see a fire, this permanent destruction. We see a flood, powerful devastation. And then we see a fowler, speaking of personal devastation. Let's look at verse 7. "Our soul is escaped as a bird out of the snare of the fowlers." That's someone who traps birds. Verse 6, I think, goes along with this. Satan's like a trapper. This is how we would apply it. David's saying these people are trapping us. They're trying to eat us alive. And we would apply it this way. Satan is a trapper. We are the birds. We were made to soar. We were made to sing for God. But we're weak. We're easy to entrap. Because of hunger, we fly into traps. Because of carelessness, we fly into nets. Satan is like a roaring lion roaming the earth, seeking whom he may devour. And so he traps us. He traps us with enticement. And he has some special enticement for people your age. He has some for people my age. He has general enticement, but he has some special enticement for people your age. And so he's seeking to entrap you. He's putting traps out there. He says to us, this is good for you. This won't harm you. This will make you happy and fulfilled. Come this way. And we fly into these traps of compulsion, of habit, addiction, dominion, and lasting consequence. It's a sad picture here. The enemy surrounding us is more powerful than us, and we can't stand against him alone. And David said, that's what we're facing here with these people, these nations around us, these armies. So we see the potency of the enemy. Number two, we see the power of the deliverer. Don't you like how the passage starts? He said, the Lord's on our side. If it had not been for the Lord being on our side, we were done. David said, all this devastation would have happened had not the Lord been on our side. And so here's the great news. God is greater than any power on the earth. 1 John 4:4, say it if you know it. Greater is he that is in you than he that is in the world. Romans 8:31, if God be for us, who can be against us? If God be for us, who can be against us? Not Satan. God's more powerful than Satan. Which begs the question, how do we get God on our side? Okay, how do we get God on our side? Now, I want you to notice something. Every word in the Bible is important. So let's read verse 1 again, okay? Let's look at it again. And if you circle words in your Bible or just highlight or whatever, look at this one word. Verse 1, if it had not been the Lord who was on our side, here's the word, now may Israel say, which is an interjection that's very important. I'm paraphrasing. What he's saying is, now that we are delivered, we can say that God did it. Now that we're delivered, we can say God did it. Now, this is an important point because this keeps us from thinking that God isn't on our side in the sense that we can just have an agenda, have a purpose, have a plan, and expect because of our association with God, he's got to be for it. He's got to go along with it. Remember the scene in the playground when you were picking basketball teams, okay? So you're in the playground. I can picture this in sixth grade. We're out in the playground. We're picking teams for basketball. And you're thinking, there's this one kid. He's tall. He's athletic. And everybody's saying, if we can just get him on our team, we're going to win. I was the other. I was the one that was at the end there. They're going, okay, Tim, yeah, come on. We'll take you. No one else is left, okay? But you're thinking, man, if we can get that kid on our team, oh, wow. If we can just get him, if we get the first pick, if you're chosen captain, if I get the first pick, I'm picking him. If I get him on the team, we're going to win. We might assume we're the children of God, we're associated with God, so God just has to come through all the time. That's not biblical. Now, is God for us? Yes. Are we on his side in a sense in that way? Yes. Is our association important? Yes. But you can't come to God and go, I got this plan, relationship plan, I got this career plan, I've got this future plan, and I need you to come on board with it. That's not the way we do it. We go to God first. We go to God first. The pastors here can relate with this. People come to your office for pastoral counseling, and they've already made up their mind. They're not coming for counseling. They just want a religious justification for what they're doing, and they want the pastor to sign off on it. They've already got their plans. They already know what they want to do. Instead, we come to God and we say, here's the better question. Let's put this up on the screen. Here's the better question. How do we get on God's side? We want the Lord on our side, so I'm going to get on God's side. And how do we do that? Well, of course, we become his children. We answer his invitation, his call to salvation. He promises to never leave us. But then the Bible says in James chapter 4, we have to keep close communion with him, or we could be at enmity with him. Because of our worldliness and spiritual adultery, we're in a place of enmity. Even though we're his children, he's not working for us because we're working against him. And so that passage says what? Submit to God. This is important, the order. Submit to God, resist the devil,

say to Satan, not today. You're not doing this today. I'm not falling for this today. And the Bible says here and in other passages, our help is in the name of the Lord. Look at verse 8. Our help is in the name of the Lord. Not that we can just use the name of God as some magic formula to get whatever we want. Some think that's what John 4:14 says when it says, if you ask anything in my name, I will do it. Jesus said that. He's not saying you can just go to God and say, I want a Lamborghini in the name of the Lord. And you walk outside and there's a Lamborghini. I don't know why I always bring up Lamborghinis. I think I want one. Anyway. But if you pray in the name of the Lord, what you're doing is you're identifying with Jesus humbly. You're praying according to his authority and purpose. You're praying on the basis of his nature and character, which assumes you want his purpose and you're interested in what he's doing and him alone. And when you pray that way, Satan has to go. Didn't Jesus say this in the Garden of Gethsemane? And he said it again. He said, pray that you enter not into temptation. He didn't say pray that you're not tempted. That's impossible. But pray that you enter not into it. Then he says, pray in the model prayer, deliver us from evil. Why would I pray that unless God could do that? He does. He delivers us from evil. God will give you the courage. He'll give you the strength to walk away. An overwhelming force of temptation. You ever been there? Overwhelming. You say, boy, I'm surrounded here. Satan is strong today. This is big. I'm feeling the enticement. I'm feeling the pull. It's like gravity. But you can, through the power of God, walk away. You can walk away from the people that are tempting you. And you might have to walk away, in a sense, from a close communion with them permanently. I had to do it when I was your age. You can walk away from the places that you're overwhelmed with temptation. You can say, I'm not going there. I'm not going there. Every time I go there, that's what happens. You can walk away from the practices and make no provision for your flesh so you don't fulfill the lust thereof. And so you make it so hard on yourself that you can't sin by walking away from certain practices that lead to temptation. You can walk away. You and I can walk away. God will deliver us because he's more powerful than Satan. And so we see the potency of the enemy, the power of the deliverer. Here's a subtle point that I want to end with, the position of the believer. As I was reading through this passage, I noticed the use of plural pronouns. Let's look at them. Verse 1, our side. Verse 2, our side. Verse 3, then they had swallowed us up quick. Their wrath was kindled against us. You say, well, of course, Pastor Zach. He's not just talking about himself. He's talking about the whole nation of Israel. But then you see this surprising blending of the plural and the singular. Let's see it in verse 4. Then the waters had overwhelmed us. There's plural. The stream had gone over our, not our souls, our soul. We call this the first person common plural. He said, our collective soul as a people. Verse 7, our soul is escaped. Verse 8, our help is in the name of the Lord. And I think there's a point to be made here. In our culture, we like to emphasize the first person singular, and there's a place for that. My rights, my choice, my plans, my opinions, my truth. Even in Christianity, my beliefs, my ministry, my church, my preferences, there's a place for that. Maybe we should emphasize the plural a little more. Our Father, which art in heaven, our heritage, our church, our family, our college, God's people, our soul.
You see, personal salvation is not an end in itself. God calls us into community.

0: union and community with his body, the church in the New Testament. David says here, our help is in the name of the Lord, and God delivered us collectively, our soul collectively. John said in 1 John, I'm writing this to you that you may have fellowship with us, and truly our fellowship is with the Father. Paul wrote to the Philippian church about the fellowship of the gospel that they experienced from the first day until now, he said. And then, of course, Hebrews 10:25 says, forsake not the assembling of yourselves together as the manner of some is, but so much the more as you see the day approaching, the day of Christ. Why is that important? Because it's going to get worse and worse and increasingly evil. So how can you be in fellowship with God if you're not in fellowship with his church? He said, you need to be in fellowship with his church. If you're going to be in fellowship with me, you have to be in fellowship with my body. Just makes sense, right? If you love me, you love my body, the church. And you stay close and stay close more as you see it getting more evil and more evil and more evil. We need God. We need each other. And together we are stronger. In the fellowship of believers, in the context of God's people, in the gathering of God's people, we find God's strength. Think of all the one another passages in the New Testament. Greet one another, love one another, care for one another, comfort, edify, bear your burdens one to another, pray for one another, serve one another, prefer one another. I think this passage, it's a subtle point, but I think this passage is showing us that we can expect deliverance in the context of the community of God's people. Yes, there's a place for individual, but there's also a collective idea of deliverance. And a Christian out of fellowship with that is an easy target for the devil. He said, the Lord is on our side. Our side. And so the glory of God's people is to escape the designs of the devil. He works that in our lives individually. He works that in our lives together. Satan is strong. He is stronger. And if we seek his help through the word, through prayer, through close fellowship with our God, we will experience in this life glorious deliverance. We will be able to walk away from besetting sins and temptations and enticements and live a pure life. It's possible to be pure in our day. It's possible. Because with God, it's possible. Would you bow your heads and close your eyes? My encouragement to you today is don't succumb to temptation when God has promised deliverance. Don't be swallowed up by the fire. Don't be overwhelmed by the flood. Don't be trapped by the fowler. Satan is strong, but God is stronger. And so if you're experiencing that bondage to sin, you feel bound to it, tied to it, overwhelmed by it. The enticement of Satan is so strong in your life. Pray in the name of Jesus. Pray for deliverance. Draw close to God's people in this evil day because the Lord is on our side. The Lord is on our side. And we can be pure. And we can be victorious. We can live for God.
1: Up next, a sermon from the former pastor of Campus Church, Dr. Jim Shedler. This is Rejoice Pulpit.
2: If you would all take your Bibles tonight and turn to John chapter 21. John chapter 21. Let me say this. I did a wedding yesterday, and one of the things I mentioned in the wedding was at the very beginning when we did the parental blessing, you don't just marry a person, you marry a family. You know, it's interesting tonight, and of course, obviously, there was some schedule situations, and Tate could not have had a lot of his family. It is a thrill tonight, and I think it speaks well of God's grace upon Tate and also Tate's marriage as well. All the relatives that are here for the weekend for Tate's ordination are his in-laws. And I think that speaks very well of Debbie, the family, and the supportiveness behind it as well. And it really does, because they're not outlaws, they're in-laws, aren't they, Tate? And they have been just that, and they have been very supportive, and I just want to thank all of you for being with us this weekend as well. And I think it really does show a lot of support, and you've raised a good pastor's wife. I want you to know that. Debbie really has fit that mold, and we thank God for all of you being with us here as well. John chapter 21, we're going to begin reading at verse 15. I thought of a good Bible character for Tate. I've entitled this message Peter's Ordination, but you could have probably entitled it Tate's Ordination. I think there's a lot of similarities between the Apostle Peter and Tate. I appreciate Tate's enthusiasm. I appreciate Tate's desire to please. I think Peter really wanted to please his Lord. I think he loved his Lord, and we're going to see that in just a minute. I think he really wanted to please his Lord. And this is Peter's ordination service. It really is. Jesus didn't ask as hard as questions as Dr. Porcher asked, but I will tell you, he asked the very probing questions here. And they're not doctrinal. And I think this is very interesting. And at this ordination service, though, Jesus, and you know what? He asked the same question three times even. And I think that's interesting as well. We're going to begin reading at verse 15. As we look at Peter's ordination service, I want to say, campus church members and campers here tonight, I really believe as we look tonight at service in the ministry, I think we will find that all the things that are mentioned at Peter's ordination service are true for us as we serve the Lord. Verse 15, so when they had dined, Jesus saith to Simon Peter, Simon, son of Jonah, lovest thou me more than these? He saith unto him, yea, Lord, thou knowest that I love thee. He saith unto him, feed my lambs. He saith to him again the second time, Simon, son of Jonah, lovest thou me? He saith unto him, yea, Lord, thou knowest that I love thee. He saith unto him, feed my sheep. He saith unto him the third time, Simon, son of Jonah, lovest thou me? Peter was grieved because he said unto him the third time, lovest thou me? And he said unto him, Lord, thou knowest all things. Thou knowest that I love thee. Jesus saith unto him, feed my sheep. Verily, verily, I say unto thee, when thou wast young, thou girdest thyself and walkest whither thou wouldest. But when thou shalt be old, thou shalt stretch forth thy hands, and another shall gird thee and carry thee whither thou wouldest not. This spake he, signifying by what death he should glorify God. And when he had spoken this, he saith unto him, follow me. Then Peter, turning about, seeth the disciple whom Jesus loved following, which also leaned on his breast at supper, and said, Lord, which is he that betrayeth thee? Peter seeing him, saith to Jesus, Lord, and what shall this man do? Jesus saith unto him, if I will that he tarry till I come, what is that to thee? Follow thou me. Father, tonight, in just these few short minutes that we have, Lord, I pray that I will be clear and concise, that not only will I charge to my brother, but Father, it will be a charge to all of us as we serve the Lord Jesus Christ. Father, speak to our hearts tonight. I pray that you'll take this message in Jesus' name. Amen. There's some things I want you to see about service tonight as I give this charge to Tate. Number one, the prerequisite for service. The prerequisite for service is to love the Lord. Look with me at verses 15 through 17. So when they had dined, Jesus saith unto Simon Peter, Simon, son of Jonah, lovest thou me more than these? There's been a lot of controversy about the more than these and what they are. Some believe it might have been the fish, you know, that they had just brought in. You know, you love me more than fishing. You love me more than this business. And there's a point taken, well taken with that, and that is a very important thing. I think Peter took care of that already. Then the idea is, do you love the disciples more than you love me? But again, I don't really think that fits the context here. There's no question, and I think the proof of what he's asking here is that he asked it three times, because you all remember, Peter denied Jesus three times. So now we're going to come back and now we're going to ask a question. Lovest thou me? Because Tate, let me share this with you. Your service for the Lord Jesus Christ, the prerequisite for the ministry is to love the Lord. You love the Lord before you serve the Lord. If you serve the Lord before you love him, you won't serve him long. You won't be in the ministry long. You love the Lord, and because you love him, you serve him. Tate, I don't know everything that happened to you when you were in college here, but I guarantee you, there is no way God called you into the ministry while you were here, a college student, if your love for him didn't grow. And I know you didn't say it, you probably don't even realize it, but somehow, after you arrived here in 1991, God started to do a work in your heart, not so much about ministry, Tate, but about your relationship with him. And as your relationship with him grew, then ministry took on, how can I love my Lord? You know, I really do believe I love my wife, and I want to find out how I can serve my wife. I sure don't love my wife probably the way I ought to. And when I remember the command that we are to love our wives as Christ loves the church, I know that I fall short of that. But I can say in my heart, I do want to serve Mary Lee. Why? Because I love her. You see, when you love somebody, there's some you want to do something for them. And because, Tate, you love the Lord, you want to serve. And Peter, Jesus wanted to make sure Peter understood. Jesus knew Peter's heart. He knew that Peter loved him. But he wanted him to show him, Peter, you don't serve me until you love me. And that love is prerequisite to that. And that's why he said, because notice what he says after every time. He says, lovest thou me? And then Peter would say, yea, Lord, thou knowest I love thee. And then he would say, feed my lambs, feed my sheep. You know, if you work full-time here at Pensacola Christian College, I sure hope you love the Lord, because if you don't, you won't be here too long. You really won't. You won't serve God too long. It'll be drudgery for you. Because you see, if you don't love the Lord, that's the motivation for serving the Lord Jesus Christ. Christ is our inheritance. I've always loved Joshua 13:33. The last verse in Joshua 13 says this, but unto the tribe of Levi, Moses gave not an inheritance. All the other 11 tribes got an inheritance. All the other 11 tribes got property, and they all got pieces of Israel, and what a great piece of property to get a hold of. And it was of land flowing with milk and honey, and every tribe got this piece of property up in the north, Dan, and down in the south, you know, and they all got a piece of land except for the tribe of Levi. God didn't give Levi a tribe. Is that because God didn't love Levi? Is that because God didn't think Levi was as good as the other tribes? No, here's what the verse says. But unto the tribe of Levi, Moses gave not an inheritance. The Lord God of Israel was their inheritance, as he said unto them. He said, you know what? I'm going to give Naphtali over here and Reuben and Manasseh. There you guys are going to go over there and Gad, and you guys are going to go over. You're all going to have pieces of the property, but Levi, you're my priest. You're my ministers. You're my servants. And I'm not going to give you property. You know what I'm going to give you for your inheritance? I'm giving you me. And I want to tell you, friend, as we are now New Testament believers in Jesus Christ, our inheritance is not a home. Our inheritance is not a piece of property. Our inheritance is not a paycheck. Our inheritance in serving the Lord is Jesus Christ. You see, when you love the Lord, your inheritance is him. It's your relationship with the Lord. I'll tell you what, Tate, I hope that your ministry will be fruitful here and wherever the Lord may place you one day. And I pray that God will bless you. And I pray that the people of the campus church will continue to be a blessing. And I pray that you'll see fruit. But I want you to know, Tate, the real blessing of the ministry is not the people of the campus church. The real blessing of the ministry isn't even to see Chase and Caden grow up in the Lord. The real blessing of the ministry isn't even intimacy with Debbie. The real blessing of the ministry is Jesus Christ. And one of the great joys, my ministry, is studying the Word of God. Tate, I have never stood back and ever taken that for granted. To think that my job that the Lord has given to me is to study his word and then to feed the flock. I got to tell you, I have come to love my Lord more today than ever. And Tate, I challenge you, I charge you, don't ever forget that the prerequisite for the call to the ministry is a love for the Lord Jesus Christ. And if you're here, and by the way, campers, if you got to be twisted your arm to serve God one day, well, I might come here to college. I might live for the Lord one day. I might, and it's got to be a twist of the arm. I would encourage you not to do it. I really do. But if there's a heart that beats and say, God, I'd like to play that harp one day for the Lord Jesus Christ. I'd love to be able to sing for Jesus Christ because I love my Lord. I'd like to live for Him. Then I want to tell you something. There's a place for you in the ministry. Love for Jesus Christ is a prerequisite to the ministry. Christ is our inheritance. Christ is our message. For I determined not to know anything among you save Jesus Christ and Him crucified, Paul said in 1 Corinthians 2:2. Man, you better love Him because He's your message, Tate. It's your message is Jesus Christ. You know, so often we can get off on other issues. You know, you were I don't say born and raised, but you grew up in Mormon territory in Utah. And you know what? There's a lot of Mormon preachers that could preach a lot of things you agree with. But you know what, Tate? There's something that's different about your message than Mormon message. It's the Lord Jesus Christ, who He is and what He did for us. And it's not us trying to become little gods. It's that Jesus Christ was God, became a man, and died for us. And you know, we need to realize if you don't love Him, He's not going to be your message. But if you love Him, He'll be your message. If you love Him, it's your inheritance. And then it says, Christ is our judge in 1 Peter 5:4. It says, and when the chief shepherd shall appear, ye shall receive a crown of glory that fadeth not away. You know, you better love the Lord because one day at the judgment seat of Christ, He's going to be giving out the rewards for your ministry here. It's not going to be Jim Shuttler there. It's not going to be Dr. Horton there. It's not going to be Debbie there. It's going to be Jesus Christ there, Tate. And one day the chief shepherd, Jesus Christ. So you better have been in love with Him. Because at the judgment seat of Jesus Christ, it's going to make a difference when the chief shepherd is going to appear and is going to judge you there. So we see the prerequisite for service. Very quickly, let's move on. Number two, the principles for service. And the principles for service are found also in verses 15 through 17. And there's two principles for service. Feed my lambs or my sheep and follow me. Feed my lambs and sheep and follow me. Tate, one thing I want you to remember. And this pastor struggled with this for a long time. Whose lambs and whose sheep are they? They're His, aren't they? Feed my lambs. Feed my sheep. You know what? This will help you too, though. It'll encourage you. They're the Lord's sheep. They're not yours. So therefore, and there's going to be times when you're going to even say, God, they're your sheep. They're not mine. But you know what? I think sometimes ministers burn out because they take on the weight of, these are not my sheep. These are the Lord's sheep. And you know, that gives you freedom to preach. That gives you freedom to feed them the way that you want, the Lord wants you to, not the way that they want to eat. Because they want to eat junk food, let me tell you. But then you give them what they need because they're the Lord's sheep. They're not your sheep. The second thing I see with this on the principles of service, feed my lambs and sheep and follow me, is notice the distinction between the lamb and the sheep. Tate, there are babes in the ministry and there are adults in the ministry. You're supposed to feed them both. Make sure that your messages, your lessons will feed the babes, feed the lambs, but also, make sure you studied and you prepared that you feed the adult sheep too. And in your preaching, when you give God's word, and to me, it's always been amazing. All you have to do is give the word of God. Because Tate, if you preach God's word, it's amazing how it feeds lambs and it feeds sheep. You know, so often, many times, people have come up to me and they say, Pastor Shuttler, I don't know how you preach to the college students, you preach to Bible faculty, you preach to people that just got saved, and you know what? All I do is preach the Word. The Word will take care of it. Tate, preach God's Word, and the lambs will be fed. Preach God's Word, and the adult sheep will be fed. But make sure you've done your study, you've done your preparation, and God will do the rest. And then the third question, I came out of this little principles of service. How do you follow Him? I think you follow Him with a submissive will and a steadfast call. I wanted to mention one other thing about feeding. I know we're running out of time, but I wanted to mention one other thing about feeding very quickly. I think there's three areas when it says feed my sheep. That word feed isn't just food preparation. Matter of fact, we studied that word in our study time on Thursdays. Tate and Kurt and Matt, as young ministers, we've been doing discipling them on Thursdays. And we talked about that word feed up several months ago. And it means the complete tending of the flock. It isn't just preaching the word. It's not just study, but it does include that. It is also prayer for the flock, and it is also ministering to the flock. You know, feeding the flock is what Dave Wright did this past weekend to the campus church. Dave Wright didn't get up and preach messages to the campus church, but Dave Wright was probably here at 5 o'clock in the morning getting things ready for the 5K race, and then went right on from the 5K race over to the church picnic, and Dave Wright fed the flock. Well, it isn't like he gave them spiritual nourishment from God's word. But you see, feeding the flock here isn't just preaching God's word. It's ministering like Dave does. It's counseling one-on-one. And it's so important that you realize that the principles for his service are feed my lambs and sheep and follow me. So we have the prerequisite for service. We have the principles for service. Look at the prediction for service, verse 18 and 19. The prediction for service is, he says, you're going to die. You're going to die. This is going to be a good point here, Tate. You know what? He said, you're going to die in the ministry. And Tate Thronson, you better die in the ministry. You know, one question I didn't ask you. If you ever come to a point in the ministry that you don't fit the qualifications of 1 Timothy chapter 3, are you willing to step out of the ministry? Amen. But you know what? You better not. You better make sure that you always fulfill the qualifications of 1 Timothy chapter 3, and you better die in the ministry. He tells Peter that day, he says, Peter, you're going to end up dying. You're going to end up dying in the ministry. You're going to glorify me in that death. And he told him the end, the prediction for service. So you better have your convictions settled, and you better have your calling settled, because it's going to get tough. And Tate, I got to tell you something. If I charge you with anything tonight, this is what I charge you with. Know what you believe. Not what we wanted to hear. You know what you believe. And don't ever forget, you have been called by God. You weren't called by this church. You were called by God. And your calling from God outside of your salvation is the greatest thing that you have in your life. And you be convicted of your doctrine, and you have convictions, and you make sure you get a settled call, because the prediction for service was death, and you better die in the ministry. And then number four, and I love this, and this is just so Peter, and even after everything that's happened with Peter, Peter's still Peter. I just think this is good. Number four, the problem in service. And the problem in service is when you get your eyes off of Christ and you get your eyes on other people. And Peter, seeing him, saith to Jesus, Lord, and what shall this man do? And he's speaking of John here. Jesus saith unto him, if I will that he tarry till I come, what is that to thee? Follow thou me. And this is so Peter. At the end of his ordination service, Peter says, well, now I know what's going to happen to me. What about John? What's going to happen with John? And Jesus said, Peter, that's none of your business what happens to John. That's none of your business. You take care of my calling on your life. And Tate, I tell you this. No matter what happens in the ministry, no matter who, everyone's got clay feet, and no matter what the casualties may be, don't put your eyes on men. Put your eyes on Jesus Christ. And Peter got in trouble every time he took his eyes off Christ. You look all the way through the Bible. Every time Peter took his eyes off Christ, he got in trouble. And Tate, I want to encourage you. You won't be in trouble if you keep your eyes on Jesus Christ. Don't look to the other men. Look to God as your greatest mentor and your greatest example. Tate, you have a real desire to please man, and that is good. That makes you a really good second man. It makes you a great servant. But Tate, don't look at Pastor Shetler. Don't look to Dr. Horton. Don't look to the church staff. Don't look to the men of this church. You look to Jesus Christ and keep your eyes on him and live to please him, and God's going to use you in the days ahead. I guarantee you. At this time, I'm going to ask the council. Pastor Ruffin is not here tonight, but I'm going to ask those that join in the council if they would come up at this time. And we're going to have a laying on of hands. And Tate, if you'd come on up as well. And we're going to bring this chair over here. Tate, if you would, if you'd have a seat right here. And Dr. Porche, I'm going to ask you to start. We've asked Dr. Busey to pray already. But so if you'd hand that to Brother Pastor Walters and then Dr. Smith, and then I'll close us as we lay on hands in church. I'm going to ask you, I encourage you to join with us in this prayer of dedication to Tate to the ministry tonight. And would you join with me tonight? So Dr. Porche, if you would lead us, and then Brother Walters, and then Dr. Smith, and I'll close.
3: Heavenly Father, we thank thee for Tate Thronson and his answer to your call to preach. We do ask that you'll help him to love you with all his heart, soul, and mind. Help him to rule well his own house. Help him to preach the word, to be instant in season, out of season, to reprove, rebuke, exhort with all long-suffering and doctrine. Help him to be faithful. Help him to watch daily for your return. And I pray, Lord, that you'll use him to bear much fruit and bring people to thee. In Jesus' name.
4: Heavenly Father, I would ask that Brother Thronson would have a hunger and a thirst to be filled with thy spirit, that it would just drive him, and that he'll not be satisfied with the mediocre, that he will not stop thirsting until he knows that he is filled with the Spirit and your power, and that he might be used by thee. And as Pastor Shetler said, that he might glorify the Son of God. Use him, Father. Use him mightily.
5: Our Father, we are thankful that you've already begun a work in Tate Thronson. And we're thankful that faithful is he that calleth you, who also will do it. Lord, we're thankful for Tate's wife, who loves the ministry. And we ask you to bless her as a prayer warrior and a prayer servant. Lord, we ask you to put your power, yea, Lord, a double portion of your spirit upon Tate Thronson, and set him apart with great power and liberty to preach the word. Lord, I pray that if he ever leaves his first love, that you'd prick his heart with such deep conviction he'd have to repent quickly and get back. And Lord, may he not lose his first love. Lord, we ask you also that he might be an example to the flock, to the lambs, not lorded over them, not for filthy lucre, but to have a ready mind, a mind that is filled and saturated with the blessed word of God. May he walk under the blood of the Lord Jesus Christ in sweet communion day by day. Lord, may his sons come to know they have a dad who loves the Lord. May they desire to grow up to love him and to serve him. Lord, may the people with whom Brother Thronson serves, may they see Christ in him. May they desire to be more like the Lord Jesus Christ. We're thankful for the charge tonight. We're thankful for the message tonight. We're thankful for the campus church. And Father, we commit this night to you, to the glory of the Lord. And Lord, we're thankful that Satan does not have Tate Thronson. We're thankful that God has him. And we commit him to you in thy precious name.
2: Father, we are thankful for your calling. We're thankful, Lord, that it gives us settledness in our heart. We're thankful for the strength that it gives us. We're thankful that you do call men. You could have picked angels. You could have done it 1,000 different ways. But you chose the same men and women that you died for to use. And Father, for that, we're very thankful. We're thankful that you've let us remain. Tonight, we may hear the trumpet. Tonight, we may go up in glory. But Father, if we don't, may Tate Thronson be found faithful to his calling. God, I pray that he'll be a man of the word. May he find that the word of God is sufficient for every need that sits in front of him whenever he preaches. That Father, you have blessed this man with enthusiasm. You've blessed him with energy. You've blessed him with a pleasing spirit. But dear God, may that not be the power of his preaching. May the power of his preaching be your word. May he not falter or go away from it. And Father, it has been mentioned already that the power of the Holy Spirit upon him. May my brother stay pure in his mind. Lord, may his mind always be that which you would desire and you would want. Father, as he walks towards you, may he see you as his inheritance. May he see you as his glory and praise. Father, I do pray for his family. I pray for his two boys. And I pray those two boys will never one time say, boy, I don't want to be a part of a pastor's home. I pray that Chase and Caden, if you see fit one day, would call them into the ministry. And I pray, Father, that there will be other folks from our church called to the ministry. And Lord, we ask that, Lord, in his home and his family, that, Lord, that they would always be thankful that Daddy was a pastor. Lord, I pray that Debbie will always stay close and be true. And then, Father, I ask, Lord, that you'd make this man fruitful in his ministry. Lord, he's a visitation director right now. I pray that he would be used to bring many souls to Jesus Christ. Father, I pray that he'd be used in his Sunday school class to feed lambs and to feed sheep. Father, we thank you now. We're thankful how you use us. And Lord, as we close this prayer time, we close it believing that the God of Moses, the God of Elijah, the God of David, the God of Abraham, and the God of Peter is the same God Tate has. Yes. So Father, greater works should Tate do on this earth, for he has the power of the Comforter upon him. Amen. Father, I pray that Tate's ministry will be touched by the hand of the omnipotent God. Amen. And we pray these things in the name of his Savior, Jesus Christ. Amen. Amen. Amen.
1: This is Rejoice Pulpit. And now, a sermon from a past chapel at Pensacola Christian College.
2: So I want you to take your Bibles to a very special passage of Scripture. I believe this is the most concentrated passage of Scripture in the entire Bible on the attributes of God. I do not know of another passage that even lights a candle to this in two verses giving more characteristics and attributes of God than this passage. The passage is found in 1 Chronicles chapter 29. And as you're turning, let me just take a moment to thank Dr. Shoemaker, the faculty, the staff, and all of those that had a part in convocation and being invited. It is a great thing when you're an alumnus to be able to come back to where you went to college. And it is an absolute thrill. It has been a great joy. I have thoroughly enjoyed all of the contacts and all of the places. And by the way, I just need to take a moment and thank all. I tell you this, I go to very few places that I have received more text messages, more encouraging emails than here. And I want to take a moment right now and thank both those students. And I thought that was better than that. But anyway, that's okay. We're in 1 Chronicles chapter 29. But Dr. Shoemaker, thank you so much. And it really has been a joy. It's been really great fellowshipping with the Shoemakers in the meals and just spending time with my dear friend, Dr. Mutch. And I do consider him one of the best friends that I have in ministry right now. It's Mary Lee and my three sons. Greg Mutch is one of my all-time best friends. And I praise God for him and such an encouragement to me as well. But it just everyone has just gone out of their way. And I go to sleep at night and I wake up in the morning and I hear this voice in my head, John Tutton, is there anything I can do for you? Is there anything I can do for you? And that's just echoes throughout the whole staff here, and we have had a great time. Now, if I were to take a moment and we were to take this large crowd and I were to say, stand up and shout out something about David in the Bible.
6: And we began to talk, and we got David and Jonathan. We got David against Goliath. We got David Bathsheba. We got David as a fugitive. We've got David and Engedi. We got David the musician. We've got David a man after God's own heart. We got David the second king of Israel. Oh, you'd go on and on. But one thing that's interesting, everything you would probably tell me about David would be in his youth or in his younger years. When we come to 1 Chronicles 29, he is an old man. Matter of fact, these are the last recorded words of King David, the man after God's own heart. These are his last recorded words. He is an old man, and these are the last words that David gives. So you just know they're going to be amazing, and they really are. Now they have, the people have been preparing the temple. And remember, our bodies, our lives are like the temple of God. And there has been preparation, like you college students, here to prepare your temple to give glory and honor to God in the years to come. And that's what you have here. Now I'm gonna do something, don't normally do this wherever I preach, but this passage is very special to me, and I will tell you, I just do not know of a more powerful, concentrated description of God anywhere in the Bible than right here. Now, I want to tell you, just before we're going to stand tonight to read these scriptures, I'm going to read them out loud, but I want you to follow along. I've entitled the message tonight, "What in the World Are We Doing Here?" What in the world are we doing at the Campus Church in Pensacola Christian College? I think as you start any semester, you start any year, whether you're faculty, staff, whether you're a member in the community, it's the beginning of the year, whether you're a student here, I think it's good to every once in a while to stop and ask the question, what in the world are we here for? Why are we here? Well, David says some things in this passage, making God worthy, that I just absolutely love. Some years ago, I was, every summer, I usually speak at about 7 weeks of camp. And I remember this one summer, I had just done 5 weeks in a row. I'm on the couch on Sunday night. I leave the next morning for another flight across the country for another week of camp. And I'm tired. And I'm weird. And you won't find many people that love young people more than I do. But I got to tell you, I was tired of teenagers. I was tired of camp food. I was just like, I'm done. And I'm sitting on the couch. And I don't want to leave my wife for another week. And we're sitting on, and Marilee doesn't want me to go. And I just said, you know, Marilee, I'm just wiped out. I'm just done. I don't want to go to this next week of camp. And I said, what am I going to preach to them? What am I going to say to them? And Marilee doesn't want me to go either. She wants me to stay. But I'll never forget what she said. She just kind of completely changed her countenance and her visage. And she looked at me and she pointed at me and she said, Jim, you go to that camp tomorrow. And you tell those campers tomorrow and all week long that God is worthy. God is worthy to serve. And young people, you give your lives to this God. And she's pointing the finger at me, and I'm ready for a camp invitation, okay? And I said, you're right. Because even though I'm tired, my God is worthy. And I want to talk about his worth, because I think that's why we're here. That's why we should be here, is he is worthy. We sang a little bit about that tonight. That was good. So everyone together, would you stand with me? And I'll read out loud, I think, just an incredible passage of scripture. I am going to ask you to give me four words, and I want it with everything you got when we get to it right at the beginning of verse 14, but I'll lead it up, and then you're going to give me those first four words there of verse 14. But let's start at verse 10. Wherefore David blessed the Lord before all the congregation, and David said, blessed be thou, Jehovah Elohim of Israel, our Abba forever and ever. Thine, O Lord, is the greatness, and the power and the glory and the victory and the majesty. For all that is in heaven and earth is thine. Thine is the kingdom, O Lord, and thou art exalted as head above all. Both riches and honor come of thee, and thou reignest over all. And in thy hand is power and might, and in thy hand it is to make great and to give strength unto all. Now therefore, our God, we thank thee. Get ready, folks. Now therefore, our God, we thank thee and praise thy glorious name. And everyone in the crowd said the next four words together. That was good. You know, you'll never get the right view of yourself until you get the right view of God. And when you get the right view of God, you'll get the right view of yourself. And David had the right view of God, and he had the right view of himself. But who am I? Man, what in the world are we doing at this place, Brother Schottler? Why are we here at college? Why are we going to this church? But who am I? And what is my people that we should be able to offer so willingly after this sort? He is worthy. For all things come of thee, and of thine own have we given thee. For we are strangers before thee and sojourners. Man, we're here for such a short time. As were all our fathers. Our days on this on the earth are as a shadow, and there is none abiding. O Lord our God, all this store, my life, everything I've prepared at college, why I go to church, why I serve at Pensacola Christian College, O Lord our God, all this store, everything we've ever done, that we have prepared to build thee a house for thy holy name. Well, let me tell you, Father, it cometh of thy hand. The only reason why you are here tonight is because of God's grace, and is all thine own. Brother Schottler, what in the world are we doing here? Let's find out tonight. Father, I take a moment and I pray and I ask, Lord, I pray for the campus church members tonight, faculty and staff tonight, would just take a moment and evaluate, what in the world are we doing here? Why did we believe God called us to this church? Why did we believe that God called us into this vocational ministry here at PCC or the Academy or a Becca Books or whatever? And that, Lord, every student tonight would take a moment and say, what in the world am I doing here? Why am I on this earth? Why did you create me? And why am I going to this Christian college? Lord, I think as we start this year and this second semester, we ought to answer that question. I pray that the answer will bring motivation and will bring joy to our hearts. So, Lord, speak to us tonight. We pray these things in Jesus' name. And God's people said, amen. You may be seated. So the first group I want to talk to tonight, and a very, very important group in college students, more than you realize. Point number one is, he is worthy for me to deposit into the next generation. He is worthy for me to deposit into the next generation. If you would, take your Bibles to Psalm 71 for just a moment. After COVID and at the beginning of 2021, Marilee and I had to make some decisions. And we just really sensed that many of the things I was doing in ministry weren't the things that the Lord had gifted me in and the things that I would be doing. And so I did some soul searching and just really asked God. You know, I'll tell you this one thing. I'm 68 now, so I guess I was like 63 then, about 63 years away of age. And I thought, you know, Lord, never in the world did I think that at 63 that I'd be preaching to teenagers. No teenager's going to listen to an old fat white guy. And I just said, man, I just never thought that was going to happen. But God gave a favor. And God has given, I go to these camps, I go like, what in the world? Why do these young people listen? Well, the Lord gave me a passage of scripture, and I want to show it to you. And campus church members, I want you to get this. Psalm 71 in verse number 9 says this, "Cast me not off in the time of old age. Forsake me not when my strength faileth." Man, I got to tell you, people say all the time, "Brother Shelley, you got so much energy." My wife will say, "Only when he's preaching." You know, I do, I have a lot of energy, but it doesn't last nearly as long. I'm failing. Man, I got to tell you, my knees are a mess. I'm, physically, man, I'm failing. God, cast me not off in my later years. You watch any sport game, this last national championship on Monday night, you know what? You can almost miss the whole game. All you have to do is watch the fourth quarter. Well, I got to tell you, I'm in the fourth quarter of my life. But isn't that the most exciting quarter? The fourth quarter is the best. Now, some of you say, "Brother Scheller, I think you're on overtime." Well, maybe. I might be in sudden death. I don't know. But I got to tell you, I think these are some of the greatest years. And some of the greatest times I have ever had in my life have been these last 5 years in what we've been doing. Now look down to verse 17, because when I read this, I wrote this in my Bible. "Oh God, thou hast taught me from my youth." And I'll tell you, from my youth, that would be Pensacola Christian College as an 18-year-old. "Oh God, thou hast taught me from my youth, and hitherto have I declared thy wondrous works." And when I read verse 18, I said, "Lord, this is my prayer with whatever I got left. Now also, when I am old and gray-headed, oh God, forsake me not." Now watch this. "Until I have showed thy strength unto this generation and thy power to everyone that is to come." And I read that passage and I said, that's my passage. Rest of my life, there it is. That's what I want to do. God, if you, please don't forsake me. And use me to that the next generation would see the strength of God. And he said, "Well, okay, Brother Scheller, boy, okay, talk about yourself." Okay, let me tell you why I said this. If you go to this church, you have an opportunity like no other church in America. There is no church in America that has this many of the youth of the next generation than the campus church. If you look at these college students as problems, my friend, you're in the wrong church. But if you look at these college students and embrace them as the next generation and hope, how can you not get excited? When you park your car here early, don't come in here. Just stand out there, sit in your car, and watch the next generation walk into the Crown Center. Let me tell you something, campus church members. Shame on you if you are wasting your later years not investing in these young people. "Well, Brother Scheller, I'm not sure they really want me." Oh, I'm sure they don't, but you put your life into them anyhow. "Well, they don't know me." If I said, "Hey, you, young lady, you come over and sit with my wife and I." Man, she'd get scared to death. Try it. Hey, I just want to tell you something, gang. I mean this. If you are a member of this church, there is no church in Pensacola, Florida, that could give you the opportunities to touch the next generation as much as the campus church. Let me tell you, he is worthy for me to deposit. Okay, Brother Shelley, what do I deposit? I'm going to tell you. Number one, your prayers. You got to get some names. You shouldn't let these college students leave tonight until you got a name of a college student and a prayer request from one of these college students. These college students need to be lifted up constantly. They need to be prayed for. And you are the ones, you know what to pray. Many of you are alumni of this college, and you're on faculty, staff, or you're a member here of the campus church. You know what they're going through. You know what they're experiencing. Nobody, not even the home churches and the families back home, really know how to pray for these students as much as campus church members. You ought to have a long prayer list of students. And you ought to spend time and find one and say after the end of the service, hey, let's stop and pray. I walked around the campus one of the afternoons, and it was just such a joy to be with these college students. And some of them come up, and if they start talking to me, I'm saying, we're going to pray. And I didn't pray at all. Every little group that I got with, some of them were 2, 3, 4, whatever. I said, you pray. And it was so good to hear their prayers. Hey, I got to tell you something. There isn't youth like this everywhere in the world. Campus church members, you need to, and I said it, I think Sunday, I don't remember what day I said it, but you don't come to church for what you can get only, but for what you can give. And these students need a relationship. They need some encouragement. He is worthy for me to deposit into the next generation. Prayers, principles. There's things you've learned in life. Yeah, they don't want to listen to me. Yes, they do. And I just want to tell you something. You are still here. God could have taken you home. But campus church member, you're in your 60s, you're in your 70s, you're in your 80s. Whoa, these students need you so bad. And they need the principles that you've learned. And I got one other thing with this too. Your perspective on life. Well, you know, those Generation Z, you know, they got their own perspective. They do. And not all of it is bad, by the way. Some of it's really good. But I'll tell you this, you have a perspective, baby boomer, that they need to hear. And you need to take some time and take them over to Palms Grill. Do something with them. Spend some time with them. What an opportunity that you have. Man, what in the world are we doing here? Well, let me tell you, campus church members, I'll tell you what you're doing here. You should be shaping, investing, depositing in the next generation, and you can't find a church in America better than right here. And God's people said, come on, I'm telling you. Number two, I want to talk about to the college students for just a moment. He is worthy to dedicate my gifts for his use. He is worthy to dedicate my gifts for his use. I'd like to have you take your Bibles, if you would, and turn to Luke chapter 5 for just a moment. Luke chapter 5. And as you're turning to Luke chapter 5, I remember as a sophomore. And by the way, I know I tell a lot of stories from the past and stuff like that. I can't go anywhere on this campus and not remember things. I understand that this college is different now. I understand it's not the college. Yeah, that was my, and by the way, what makes a college is not a faculty, it's not a name, and it's not a facility. What makes a college are students. You are Pensacola Christian College 2026. If this is a great semester, it's because of the students here, not because of the faculty, not because of the campus church. You, the students, you're this college. And so when I was going to college here, that was my time. That was my moment. I remember I was a sophomore, and I was walking across the trail. A lot of our classes were on the other side of the railroad tracks. And I was walking back after a class one day with a guy named Jason Shelton. Jason was a tall, thin guy. And we were walking across campus. And I'll never forget this. Now, I'm 19 years old. I'm a sophomore. I'm 19. And I don't know what I'm going to do. And I'm going to talk about that later, by the way. What I came to this college for isn't what I left with. And it was while I was here that God spoke to my heart. We'll talk about that in a minute. But we're walking down this trail, and I remember Jason just had a bounce in his step. And he gets in front of me, and he says, Jimmy, what are you going to do the rest of your life? When you leave this place, what are you going to do the rest of your life? And I said, man, I don't know. I was just trying to figure out who I was going to date next. I don't know. I haven't been thinking that far down the road. I said, Jason, I don't know. I don't know what I'm going to do the rest of my life. And Jason Shelton looked at me and he says, well, I know what I'm going to do. I said, what are you going to do, Jason? I'm going to spend my life on the two things that are eternal in this world, the souls of men and the Word of God. And all my life, I'm going to spend it on the souls of men and the Word of God. I went like, whoa, that's cool.

0: with a stethoscope, a basketball, a paintbrush, and a violin. You say, I have no idea where you're going, Brother Shetler. Well, let me tell you what all these are. All of these are tools. All of these are bridges. All of these can be used for the glory of God and to reach people with the gospel of Jesus Christ. Listen to me. In the last point of this message, I'm going to challenge some people to consider to volunteer for vocational ministry. But it doesn't matter. Whatever you're going to go into, and whatever, if it's criminal justice, whatever it is, you need to have a moment when you say, God, the gifts, the talents, the abilities that I have disciplined, that I have prepared, that I have worked with, are yours for the glory of God. Now, look with me. Are you in that Luke chapter 5 passage? Luke chapter 5, and let me begin reading at verse 17. This is just one of those fun stories you just love. Luke, it's found in a couple of the Gospels, but I love the Luke account because there's three words in the Luke account that is what I really want to talk about. Luke chapter 5 and verse 17, it says this, and it came to pass on a certain day as he, that would be Yeshua, Jesus, as he was teaching, that there were Pharisees and doctors of the law sitting by, which were come out of every town of Galilee and Judea and Jerusalem. And the power of the Lord was present to heal them. Boy, those had to be incredible days. Here they are, all packed into this little house, and Jesus is healing the sick, and all the Pharisees and the doctors, and they're all trying to, they're so cynical and skeptical, and they're trying to find out all ways to trap Jesus. But he's going ahead and healing. There's power. And look at verse 18. I need some help again. By the way, your last one was fabulous. Let's see if you can do it again. Verse 18, and behold, men. We know from the other accounts there were four guys besides the man on the stretcher. And behold, men brought in a bed, a man which was taken with a palsy, and they, everyone together, what are the next two words? And they
1: sought means.
0: What does that mean, Brother Shetler? They had creativity. They came up with an idea. They had a plan. They were going to use. They sought means. How are we going to get our buddy to Jesus? So they came up to the house that day, and it's like people were everywhere. Excuse us, pardon, we've got somebody, and they're not going to move. And they, hey, you know what, guys? One of the guys might say, I got an idea. Let's go around the back and bring them in and let them in through the window. Hey, that's a great idea, man. So they go around, and they come around the back, and they go, hey, you know what? But there's no windows in this house. Yeah, okay, that ain't going to work. Another guy goes, hey, I got an idea. They saw it means. I got an idea. I got some shekels. Watch this. Throw some shekels down. Hey, guys, some shekels. Get it. Okay, let's go. Let's try to get it. Can't get around them. They were coming up. They were being creative. They were coming up with means. Man, nothing was working. And then finally, one of the guys, hey, guys, I got an idea. You know when we were around the back, did you see that ladder?
2: Yeah.
0: Hey, let's bring our friend up the ladder, and we'll go up the roof, and we'll tear the tiles off the roof, and we'll lower you down to Jesus. Can you imagine the guy on the stretcher?
2: Hey, you know what, guys? I'm okay. I'm all right. Maybe we can catch him down at the beach one day. Maybe we're by the shore of Galilee. I'm like, no! We're going to do this, man! We're going to go around, and we're going to take him up. They figured out ways to get someone to Jesus.
0: When I was pastor at Campus Church, I had the great privilege to go to missions trips 2 times a year, and those were great. Without a doubt, that wasn't necessarily the greatest country or the greatest things or whatever, but I got to tell you, there was no missions trip like the one we took to Brazil. Former instructor here, a guy named Fred Carlson, and I went down to go see a supporting mission.

0: missionary from the campus church down to Brazil. We spent most of the time in São Paulo. But there was a single missionary. By the way, I hate that phrase, single missionary. There's no such thing as a single missionary because God goes with them. They're not single. But this girl wasn't married, and she was joined with two other seasoned church planters of Brazil. They had started churches all over Brazil. I am sure they were great couples. I am sure they loved the Lord. But I got to tell you, in their older age, they had kind of given up on ministry. And Sheila was carrying the whole thing. And there's no doubt about it. And she's carrying the load. And so Fred and I visited her in Campo Grande. And I'll never forget everything that girl was doing for the gospel of Jesus Christ. It just amazed me. She took everything she had and she used it for the Lord. We were walking down a dirt road one day, and we come to this lot, and it's just covered over with brush and all kinds of stuff. And Fred and I are walking with her, and she stops. And she says, she's got vision. She says, Pastor Shetler, Mr. Carlson, could you see a volleyball court here in this lot? Well, you know, she said, volleyball's really big in Brazil. Could you see a volleyball court right here? Yeah, I guess, maybe. I don't mean a lot of cleaning up to do. I said, yeah. I said, but who owns the property? I know who owns it. And they said we could have the property to put a volleyball court. I said, wow. Well, there's going to be a lot of cleaning up to do. She said, yeah, before you got here, I bought two machetes. I said, yeah? She said, would you help me clean it up? And I think some of the young people from the neighborhood will come out. Well, sure enough, we did. And in about 3 hours' time, we had that thing all taken care of. She'd already bought a net. She already got a ball. She had the stands, these poles that she had. We had the whole thing set up in about 3 hours, and there was kids come everywhere, and we played. And then in Portuguese, after we played volleyball, she gave the gospel, and guess what happened? Nothing. Nobody got saved that week. But when we got back to Pensacola, Sheila Dull began to send us emails of all the young people that were getting saved on that volleyball court. You see, you can use a volleyball for the cause of Christ. Well, I really love volleyball. Well, great, take volleyball and use it for the cause of Christ. I remember the next day we were walking past this thing. It was kind of like a YMCA, and it was a swim center and everything like that. And I'll never forget, Sheila says, she says, Pastor, I teach swimming lessons at this rec center. I teach swimming lessons. I said, wow. She said, yeah, I've gotten four girls. I've trusted the Lord already, and I'm working on two twins. And we went to see the twins that she's working on, to teaching them how to swim. And then she witnesses to them and leads them to the Lord. And I said, wow, I mean, like, are you certified? She said, no, but I know how to swim. And I said, well, Brazil's different than America, but amen, girl, go. She's seeking means. It was one thing after another that she was using what she had for the glory of God. I'll never forget, before we left, she said, before we leave, we're going to have a concert. Okay, so I knew I wasn't going to be a part of that. And I said, like, what kind of concert? It's going to be a piano concert. Well, I know Fred Carlson and Jim Shetler don't play the piano. I said, Sheila, you play the piano? She says, I know five songs. She says, pray that they don't ask for an encore. She said, I know five songs. I said, wow. So where is this concert going to be? Would you rent out or anything? She said, my garage. In my apartment complex, there's people I've been witnessing to. And I've handed out flyers. Here's the flyer. And I was in Portuguese. I couldn't read it. But sure enough, there it was. There, she's hands out all these people. We had 38 people in her garage. She played a song. She introduced Fred. She interpreted for Fred. Fred gave a testimony. She played two more songs. She gave a testimony. She played two more songs. And I got up and preached. She interpreted for me. And four people were saved in her garage that day. And I thought to myself, this is incredible. Volleyball, swimming, piano. Now listen to me. what are we all doing here? What in the world are we doing here at Pensacola Christian College? I'll tell you what you're doing. You're getting an engineering degree. You're getting a criminal justice degree. You're getting that nursing degree. You're getting that education degree for one reason, my friend, to use what God has given you, and you prepare it, and you use it, and you hone it into skill, and you use that for the rest of your life for the cause of Jesus Christ. And you take what God has given to you, and you give that over to God. There is only one prayer request that Jesus had when he was on this earth. There's only one thing that he prayed. This is the only prayer request that he asked. Pray, therefore, the Lord of the harvest, that he would send forth laborers into his harvest. Let me tell you, friend, if you are a student at this college and you are a student at this institution, what in the world am I even doing at this Christian college? I'm telling you. You are preparing your skills to be a laborer in a world that needs your truth and needs your life so bad. And you need to constantly put as your filter the ministry that God has given to you in the skills, the talents, and the abilities. And if you have never given that over to God, tonight's your night. Tonight you say, dear God, I don't know how you're going to use me in engineering. I don't know how computer, I'm not sure on this accounting, but Lord, put me in an accounting office that I'm going to be a minister for you. God, I don't know how you're going to do this with this or that, but Lord, tonight, my skills I give to you. And Lord, I may not be called a vocational minister, but I am going into ministry for the rest of my life. And tonight, I give you the gifts that you have given to me, I give back to you, and I want to be a laborer in the harvest. I'm 68 years old. Listen, I have never seen America the way it is right now. Now, you're thinking, oh, this is really bad. No! There is a tenderness. There is an openness. There is a hunger, and there is a desire in our country that I have never seen before. Oh, there is dark. By the way, the darker the night, the brighter the light. Man, the darker it gets, your testimony gets brighter. You live out your faith wherever God places you. And people, by the way, never in my lifetime could you witness for Christ by living your gender. But in America today, if you are a man, be a man and people will take notice. Be a woman and people go, why do you do that? Why do you act that way? Well, that's the way God created me. And let me tell you about my Savior. Listen, never in my 68 years of life could someone just live their gender and be a testimony for Christ. But right now it is. I'm telling you, the darker the night, the brighter the light. Never. This is the greatest night. Now listen, I wouldn't trade my days at Pensacola back in the 70s for anything, but I am going to tell you this. This is the greatest time to be at Pensacola Christian College in the history of this college. This is the greatest time to be here. You know why? Because the harvest field has never been as ripe as it is right now. College students, give those gifts over to you. Last thing, we're done. He is worthy to dedicate my gifts for his use. He is worthy for me to deposit into the next generation. And number three, he is worthy to be my prize. He is worthy to be my priority. He is worthy to be my purpose. He is worthy to be my preeminence. Take your Bibles, if you would, and turn to Philippians chapter 3. This will be your last passage. And as you're turning over to Philippians chapter 3, I'm going to ask you a few questions. Help me out with a response, okay? And you guys have done really well, the loudest you've been the whole week, okay? So that's really good. So here we go. Help me out with a few Bible trivia questions. How many stones did Israel put in the memorial after they crossed the Jordan River? How many stones? Everyone together?
1: 12.
0: 12. Good. How many pieces of property were divided up in Israel given to the tribes? Everyone together? How many?
1: 12.
0: Everyone together? How many tribes are there? No, there's not. 13. Remember, Joseph had two sons, Manasseh and Ephraim. Joseph, there isn't the tribe of Joseph, but it's Manasseh and Ephraim. Brother Scheller, there's 12 tribes. No, there's not. There's 13 tribes. Well, somebody's getting ripped off. So there's a tribe that didn't get to put the stone on the memorial. Yeah, one tribe. God says, no, you're not putting the stone on it. When they're dividing up the land, all the tribes are getting all the property. And there's one tribe sitting there. Well, that takes care of the north. There's the Golan Heights. Well, that takes care of the south. There's the east. There's the west. What's God going to give us? The Dead Sea? What do we get? What do we get? The Mediterranean? There's no property left. There's one tribe that doesn't get to put a stone on the memorial and doesn't get any property. You know what tribe that is? That's the tribe of Levi. Because Joshua 13:33, it says, Levi, you don't get any property. You get a person. Your inheritance isn't property. Your inheritance is the Lord. Now, I want to say this very carefully, but I am going to tell you this. I have preached very completely about taking your skills and abilities and be the engineer, be the nurse, be the doctor, be the politician, be what that, go for it, man, and use those skills. But I'm going to stand here and tell you tonight that the greatest joy outside of my salvation and marrying that woman over there has been called to the ministry. That vocation, you know what? What a sterile term, vocational ministry. I call it a fellowship with God that I could have never had any other way. The greatest thing ever in my life has been my ministry. I've had the privilege to be able to pray with Greg, with Dr. Munch, and this afternoon with Pastor Redland. Both of them said constantly through their prayer, especially Pastor Redland today, God, thank you for being called to be able to preach the word. Now, I'm going to tell you this right now. God is still calling people into vocation, I hate that phrase, vocational ministry. But I think a lot of people aren't listening. Now listen to me. I did not come to this college to go into the ministry. But my junior year, we had this evangelist guy named Jerry Savinsky. And you had to listen quick because he was 22 minutes, not like Brother Shetler, not 22 minutes. I do not know what he preached. But at the end of the message that Jerry Savinsky preached over in the Taylor Chapel, I went down to the altar and I said, God, I don't understand calling. I don't understand all this. But I would like to volunteer to go into ministry if you would have me. I am telling the honest truth. I do not have a day that I was called to preach. I don't. I have a moment when I volunteered to serve God the rest of my life. And I'm telling you, very few decisions in my life compared to that moment. I want to encourage you tonight to consider. You know, I don't have the fervor for accounting that I thought I was going to have. I don't know. There's something wrong with me. No, maybe God's calling you into the ministry. And I'll tell you what. God's given you some ability, skills. You go ahead and use those. But there's other people at this place. God is speaking to you. You didn't come for that reason. Most people come to college, they don't know for sure what they're going to end up. But God's been tugging. I want to encourage you to volunteer. I close with this story. The last time I went to Israel, and it was quite a while ago, I think it was 2013, 2014. The last time we went, we took a group from our church in California. And we flew from LA over to LaGuardia and then flew over to Tel Aviv. So we're getting on the plane in New York and we're getting our seats. And both Marilee and I had aisle seats. Those are nice. Marilee, though, sadly to say, sat next to two very Hasidic Jews. So they're not going to talk to a Gentile, let alone a Gentile woman. So Marilee had nobody to talk to on that side. On my side, there's five seats. So there were three seats on her side and then the window. And then there's five, there's me and there's four more seats in the middle, and then there's another set of three on the other side. And I sit down, and there ain't nobody in the next four seats. I'm going, ooh, I'm going to be stretching out. So as the plane gets a little fuller, a young man comes in, and he sits on the other end. I wave to him, he waves to me, and I said, that's okay, there's still a lot of seats here, man, we're good to go. And so the plane's getting full, and it's getting time to close. A young lady gets on the plane at the very end, and she comes down right to where the young man is sitting. And she's putting her stuff in the box up front, up top there, you know. She's putting it in the thing, and she keeps looking down at the guy. I'm going, a little traction or what? You know, I don't know. And she's putting the stuff up, and she keeps looking down at the guy. And the guy's reading something, or he's preoccupied. And I'm watching the whole thing. And she looks down at the guy, and she says, Nathan. And this guy looks up and says, Charlotte? Nathan! Charlotte! I go, wow, this is cool. Nathan gets up out of the seat, gives Charlotte a big hug, and they go, wow, what are you doing? And Charlotte says, oh, I'm going to Israel to do my Aliyah. No way. Nathan says, Charlotte, I'm going to Israel to do my Aliyah. No, you're doing your Aliyah, I'm doing my, and I'm sitting down there going, this is the coolest thing in the world. These two young people are doing their Aliyah. What in the world is that? I don't know, but this is like the coolest thing in the world. And he looks down at me and he says, hey, is it okay if my friend Charlotte? I said, absolutely, you're doing your Aliyah. And I think, okay, I'm talking to them later on, you know. So we get our first drink or something, our first refreshment, and we start talking. And I said, hey, Nathan, Charlotte, you know our names? Yeah, everyone in the plane knows your names, okay? I said, yeah, tell me, you're doing your Aliyah. I said, I've been to Israel several times, and the word sounds familiar, but I don't know what it means. Oh, he said, Aliyah is a Hebrew word to ascend. And what the idea is in the Torah, they ascended up to Jerusalem. They would do their Aliyah. I said, okay, so, well, Aliyah now. The Jewish young people across the world are coming back to Israel. And we're doing our Aliyah, and we're giving up our citizenship in whatever country we're from. And we're coming back to live in Israel for the rest of our lives. Now listen, and to give our lives for the state of Israel. And I said, that's the coolest. I said, tell me more. So what are you going to do? Charlotte says, I'm going to be working for the state of Israel and giving tours for other young people and showing them and encouraging them to do their Aliyah. I said, that's great. I said, Nathan, how about you? I am starting at an archaeological dig. And I'm going to do it. The state of Israel will take care of my hostel, my food. They'll take care of all. They'll provide for everything. And I'm going to do this archaeology dig. And I said, now, is this like for a period of time? You know, like I'm thinking something like the Mormons for a couple of years. You ride the bikes around or something. And they said, no. This is for the rest of our lives that we do this. And I went, whoa. I said, that's amazing. Well, we fly. We talked a little bit more about some other things. But we start coming down, we could tell we were descending, and the captain gets on the plane. And he says, if you look out to your left, you can see the coast of Israel, and you can see Tel Aviv, and we're about to land. Well, everyone looking out the windows, because those windows are really small, and the Hasidic Jews, they're not moving at all. Mary Lee's kind of looking out. I'm trying to look out. And Nathan and Charlotte are doing everything to look out the window to see the coast of Israel. And as they're doing this, as long as I live, I'll never forget this. As they're doing this, Charlotte starts crying. Tears start coming down her cheek. And here's what I'm thinking. As long as I live, I'll never forget this. I thought, oh man, it's settling in. No more U.S. citizen. It's all over, girl. And I'm thinking, wow, she is sobered by this. And I'm seeing tears come down her cheek. And I said, Charlotte, are you okay? And she looked at me. And she said, do you think these are tears of sorrow? These are not tears of sorrow. These are tears of joy. I'm about to give my life for the state of Israel. There's no higher calling. There's no higher calling. There's no greater thing that I could do than my aliyah for the state of Israel. Well, I will tell you, there is a greater calling. I press toward the mark for the prize of the high calling of God in Christ Jesus. And I want to tell you, college student, the highest calling is to take your life and make Christ preeminent, your priority, your prize, your everything. And I pray, I've had a great opportunity this week, but would to God we had students tonight that would say, I'm ready to do my aliyah for my God. And by the way, way better than the state of Israel, your God will take care of you. Your God will protect you. Your God will provide for you. Are there any students at this college that would say, by God's grace and for God's glory, I'm ready to do my aliyah? And Lord, I'm volunteering. I don't know if I'm being called tonight, but I just want you to know tonight, I'm volunteering, God. And if you can use me, I want to do my aliyah and serve the Lord the rest of my life. Lord, tonight, I truly believe, you've called me to be an engineer, I truly believe that there's a calling on my life to be criminal justice, but tonight, I give my nursing to you. Lord, that piano, that French horn, that violin is yours tonight, God. And whatever I do with it, I believe you want me in music. I believe you've given me some athletic ability. And tonight, I give that over to you. And campus church member, some of you need to be on your knees for the next generation and say, dear God, use me. Use me in the lives of these students. You called me to this ministry, then you called me to the campus church. Lord, we looked at a lot of churches in this area. For whatever reason, well, I told you tonight, you want us there at the campus church. Well, let me tell you something. Use it for the glory of God.
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3: In our busy world, family time is frequently neglected. It is vital that we give attention to our families while we can. And it is especially important to give attention to what God says in His Word about our homes. For the next few moments, let's join Scott Pauley as we open the Scriptures and find God's message for your family.
4: And be not drunk with wine, wherein is excess, but be filled with the Spirit. It's a great verse, isn't it? We love to quote it, but did you ever notice that Ephesians 5 and verse 18 is actually found in the context of the Christian home? That if you look at Ephesians 5, Ephesians 5 is about family. It is, in fact, one of the classic passages on the Christian home. And right in the middle of it is this command to be filled with the Holy Spirit. I'd like to talk with you today about having a Spirit-filled home. Is your home filled with the Holy Spirit? You know, the book of Ephesians is a book of fullness in every way. That's really the theme of the book. In fact, if you study Ephesians, you're going to find the fullness of God, the fullness of Christ, and the fullness of the Holy Spirit. That's a lot of fullness. It's all the fullness of God in us. And so, the application here to the family is that we are to have God's fullness in our homes. So many empty believers, so many empty churches, and so many empty families. Most homes today are so filled with the flesh and the world that there's no room for the work of the Holy Spirit. And many homes that have been emptied of worldliness are just sterile environments where everybody's trying to be good without God. Now, they're trying to follow a list of rules, but they've not learned the glorious joy and blessing and abundance of living and walking in the Spirit. Look, the fruit of the Spirit is just that. It is what only the Holy Spirit can produce. So if you want love, joy, peace, long-suffering, gentleness, goodness, faith, meekness, temperance, then friend, you need the Holy Spirit. To be Spirit-filled, that's not about what you take out of your life. It's about what you put into your life and what He puts into your life. In fact, in the verse, be not drunk with wine wherein is excess, but be filled with the Spirit. Do you see the great contrast here? Do you see how there's no room for the one because the Holy Spirit has His rightful place? You could take all the wrong things out of your life and out of your family, but if the Holy Spirit doesn't have liberty to move and work, you're going to miss every good thing that God has for you. And here's the key. Spirit-filled homes require Spirit-filled hearts. The real question is not, is your home filled with the Holy Spirit? The real question is, are you filled with the Holy Spirit? Am I filled with the Holy Spirit? In fact, the first family in the New Testament, the family of John the Baptist, I've always found it interesting that it says of his father Zacharias, he was filled with the Holy Spirit. It says of his mother Elizabeth, she was filled with the Holy Spirit. And then it says of John that he was filled with the Holy Spirit. Every individual in the home was filled with the Holy Spirit. You want to have a great family? Then let every member of that family not only be saved, that's good, that's a start, but let every member of that family learn what it means to be filled with the Holy Spirit. So often I meet people and they say, well, we're all saved, but we're miserable. Well, we're all believers, but something's missing. Friend, the key ingredient of the Christian home is the person of the Holy Spirit. So, what does a Spirit-filled home look like? I mean, a family truly yielded to God. Well, in the context, we find so many things. Let's just walk through it. For example, in verse number 16, it says, redeeming the time because the days are evil. Wherefore, be not unwise, but understanding what the will of the Lord is. One thing that I think marks Spirit-filled families is wisdom. Anywhere the Holy Spirit is at work, wisdom comes, because the Holy Spirit is the Spirit of wisdom. So, do you need wisdom today? Do you need wisdom to make the most of your time, to make right decisions? Do you need wisdom for some choice that's facing you or direction for your home? I'll tell you what you need. You don't need an answer. You need the person of the Holy Spirit. And when you're yielded to the promptings of the Holy Spirit, when you obey the Holy Spirit each day, when you recognize the leading of the Holy Spirit, He will give you the wisdom that you greatly need. And not only does the Holy Spirit, when He fills, bring wisdom, but He also brings gratitude. Listen to verse number 19. Speaking to yourselves in psalms and hymns and spiritual songs, singing and making melody in your heart to the Lord, giving thanks always for all things unto God and the Father, in the name of our Lord Jesus Christ. I'm convinced that one of the real missing elements today in most of our homes is gratitude, just being thankful. Ingratitude is the root of every sin. Every evil thing grows in the soil of unthankfulness. And I think Eden is a perfect example of that. Adam and Eve had everything, but because they weren't grateful for what they did have, they could only look at the one thing they did not have. Stop questioning the goodness of God. If ingratitude is the root of every sin, then, dear friend, gratitude is the root of every good thing. Count your many blessings. Name them one by one. Count your many blessings. See what God hath done. If you will, by God's grace, begin each day to practice the discipline of gratitude in your home, to give thanks always for all things unto God and the Father in the name of our Lord Jesus Christ, you will soon discover that the Holy Spirit has the liberty to move and work in an amazing way in your home. Dr. Bob Jones Sr. used to say, when gratitude dies on the altar of a man's heart, he's well nigh gone. Now, let me adjust that just a little bit today. When gratitude dies on the altar of your home, it is well nigh gone. Keep a thankful spirit in your family. And then, Spirit-filled homes are not only marked by wisdom and gratitude, they're marked by joy. Did you hear all the joy here, of the singing, the melody in your heart? Oh, only the Holy Spirit can bring that kind of joy. You see, holiness and happiness, I mean by that true holiness and God's happiness, always go together. They're not mutually exclusive. You don't have to be miserable. You can enjoy the journey when the Holy Spirit of God has His way. And then, Spirit-filled homes are also marked by submission. The very next verse says, submitting yourselves one to another in the fear of God. Yes, it goes on to talk about wives submitting to their own husbands, but notice it begins with mutual submission. It begins with all of us submitting ourselves first of all to God, to His authority, the fear of the Lord, and then submitting ourselves to one another in every relationship to the needs of the other in honor, preferring one another. I'm going to tell you, when Jesus is Lord of the home, when He gets His way, home is no longer a war zone. Instead, it's a wonderful haven of peace. You know what we need? We need the Holy Spirit to control and fill our hearts and our homes. A little footnote to this study today. If you take Colossians 3, you know, Ephesians and Colossians are twin epistles, and they repeat the same themes. If you take Colossians 3 and study it alongside of this passage in Ephesians 5, you're going to find that the same things, wisdom, gratitude, joy, submission, are all seen in Colossians 3 as a result of being filled with the Scriptures. Here's what I believe. I believe to be filled with the Spirit is to be filled with the Scriptures. The Word of God is the sword of the Spirit. When you obey God's Word, you get in step with the Holy Spirit, and He produces every good thing in us. Is your heart filled with wisdom and gratitude and joy and submission today? Only when it is can your home be filled with wisdom and gratitude and joy and submission. May the Lord help all of us to be Spirit-filled people today, and by God's grace, to have Spirit-filled homes.
5: 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In it, you'll discover timeless biblical principles from the husband and wife team, Aquila and Priscilla. And these principles are very applicable to your marriage today. From all of us at Enjoying the Journey, thanks for listening today. And until next time, we pray that you will enjoy the journey.

0: It's time for a message from the former pastor of Campus Church, Dr. Joel Mullenix, on Rejoice Pulpit.
1: Thank you so much, Music Academy Choir, for that beautiful music that was beautifully done. And it is so good to have you here on campus with us for these days. I am so glad for all of these young people who are here, not just the Music Academy, but also speech and drama. And those who are here this week for cheerleading, I believe it is, and nursing, and there's one more. Which one? Art, yes. What would we do without the artists? Artists are very important on this campus. And I want to say to you young people, you are the high school students who are leaders in your own high schools. You have a testimony for the Lord, I trust. I'm sure most of you do, if not all of you. And we thank the Lord for you. You should see this campus during the school year when it's just packed with college students. And I would challenge you to envision yourself as one of those college students in this great student body. Imagine choir members yourselves singing in some of the great choirs here on campus, perhaps on television. I was thinking of the cheerleaders. Imagine yourselves in the blue and white cheerleading uniforms, cheering for the Eagles over in the sports center. You artists, we have a wonderful art program here. It's a very practical art program. It's not a starving artist kind of program. It's the sort of thing that you can get employment with, that the Lord can use you in a ministry. And you speech and drama types, I can see you over in the Dale Horton Auditorium on the stage over there in one of the great productions we do. So I would challenge you to imagine yourselves as a part of this great student body. I think the Lord would bring many of you here, and we would sure love to have you. And we're so glad you're here this week enjoying the campus and the events on campus. Now, would you take your Bibles, please, and turn with me to 1 Thessalonians chapter 4. 1 Thessalonians chapter 4. I hope you have your Bibles and will keep them out because we'll use them constantly, and I think you'll find that very helpful. Our scripture is found in 1 Thessalonians chapter 4, and we'll begin reading with verse 13. But I would not have you to be ignorant, brethren, concerning them which are asleep, those who have died, who are buried in Christ, that ye sorrow not, even as others which have no hope. For if we believe that Jesus died and rose again, even so them also which sleep in Jesus will God bring with him. For this we say unto you by the word of the Lord, that we which are alive and remain unto the coming of the Lord shall not prevent them which are asleep. For the Lord himself shall descend from heaven with a shout, with the voice of the archangel, and with the trump of God, and the dead in Christ shall rise first. Then we which are alive and remain shall be caught up together with them in the clouds to meet the Lord in the air, and so shall we ever be with the Lord. Wherefore, comfort one another with these words. Our subject is the resurrection. This is a passage which is frequently read at funerals, and it ought to be. It is a passage which deals with the rapture, but the context has to do particularly with those who have trusted the Lord Jesus Christ as Savior and have died and have been buried. We say of them today that they are dead and gone on before us. And so this passage has to do with the resurrection of the dead in Christ. This evening I would like to leave with you 11 observations concerning the resurrection. We'll move through them rather quickly, but they are significant points that we ought to know from the Scripture. As we look at the resurrection, my first observation is this. Our hope for resurrection is based upon the historical fact that Jesus rose bodily from the dead. Our hope for the resurrection is based upon the historical fact that Jesus rose bodily from the dead. Turn in your Bibles, please, back to 1 Corinthians chapter 15. This is one of the passages we'll look at several times, so you may want to keep a marker there. 1 Corinthians chapter 15. Look, if you would, please, first of all, beginning with verse 1. Moreover, brethren, I declare unto you the gospel, the good news, which I preached unto you, which also ye have received, and wherein ye stand, by which also ye are saved, if ye keep in memory what I preached unto you, unless ye have believed in vain. For I delivered unto you first of all that which I also received. This is the gospel. How that Christ died for our sins according to the Scriptures, and that he was buried, and that he rose again the third day according to the Scriptures. Verse 13. But if there be no resurrection of the dead, then is Christ not risen. And if Christ be not risen, then is our preaching vain, and your faith is also vain. Verse 17, and if Christ be not raised, your faith is vain, ye are yet in your sins. Then they also which are fallen asleep, the dead in Christ, are perished. If in this life only we have hope in Christ, we are of all men most miserable. Our hope for resurrection is based upon the fact that Jesus rose bodily from the dead. Now, the gospel is the good news. The gospel includes the fact that Jesus died for us. That would not be good news by itself. The gospel, the good news, not only teaches us that Jesus died for us and was buried, but also, and this is what makes it good news, he rose again from the grave. And my dear friend, Jesus rose bodily. It wasn't just the Spirit of Christ that somehow re-entered this world and began to affect lives of people. Jesus came out of that tomb physically, bodily. He rose from the grave, and that is the basis for our understanding that we also shall see the resurrection ourselves someday. My second observation is this: the Lord Jesus Christ is the first fruits from the dead. Look back in your Bibles, please, at 1 Corinthians chapter 15, verse 20. But now is Christ risen from the dead and become the first fruits of them that slept. Now, Jesus raised several people from the dead in his earthly ministry. He raised Lazarus from the dead, but Lazarus did not come out of that tomb with a glorified, resurrected body. Jesus was the first one to gain victory over death when he rose from the grave. Lazarus, we understand, though it's not recorded for us, died again sometime later. But Jesus rose from the grave. He is the first fruits from the dead upon whom death and the grave could have no permanent hold. Jesus gained the victory over death. He is the first fruits. And because he is the first fruits victorious over death, he will be followed by others. There were the Old Testament saints who, after his resurrection, as recorded in Matthew chapter 27, rose from the grave. In 1 Thessalonians chapter 4, we read about the New Testament believers who die in Christ, but when Jesus comes back at the rapture, they also will rise from the grave, a resurrection following the one who led the way, the first fruits, the Lord Jesus Christ. In the book of Revelation, chapter 11, we meet two men, two prophets, if you please, who are preaching during the great tribulation period. They're killed, they become martyrs, but they rise. There is a resurrection there. And then the tribulation martyrs at the second coming rise from the dead. They are raised. And so Christ is the first fruits from the dead. And the Bible teaches us that all those who know Jesus Christ as Savior will follow him in that great victory which he gained for us over death and the grave. I would also observe in the third place that as the first fruits from the dead, Jesus reveals to us some things concerning what our resurrection bodies will be like. Have you ever wondered what will our bodies be like when we come from the grave? Perhaps you have loved ones who have died. They know Jesus Christ as Savior. Perhaps as we sit here in this great crown center, you know exactly the spot in your mind's eye where their bodies are buried beneath the ground. Maybe you've wondered, what will they be like when they come out of the grave, when they're resurrected? Well, Jesus as the first fruits reveals to us some things concerning what our resurrected bodies will be like. Look back in your Bibles again, please, at 1 Corinthians chapter 15 and verse 49. In verse 49 we read, "And as we have borne the image of the earthy," if you look back up at verse 45, that's speaking of Adam. You and I are descendants of Adam, so we are like Adam. Our bodies are like Adam's physical body. "And as we have borne the image of the earthy Adam, we shall also bear the image of the heavenly," the Lord Jesus Christ, verse 47. So Jesus is the first fruits, and we are going to be like him. And so if you would like to know some things about what those resurrected bodies will be like, look back at Jesus as he is recorded for us in the scriptures. And so I note several things about Jesus, and that brings me to my fourth observation in this message. I would observe that Jesus had a body. Now that may seem a little elementary to you, but there are some people, some unbelievers, some cloaked in religious garb, but who are unbelievers, who deny that Jesus came out of that grave with a body. As a matter of fact, even his disciples were somewhat startled when they were confronted with that fact. Turn with me in your Bibles, please, to Luke chapter 24. And we'll reference Luke 24 several times, so you may want to keep your place there as you also hold your place in 1 Corinthians chapter 15. Luke chapter 24. You know the story. Jesus had traveled to Emmaus after the resurrection on that first day of the week, and he had visited with those two disciples as he traveled. And then at their invitation, he had stayed and had eaten with them. And as they ate, and as Jesus taught them the scriptures from the Old Testament about himself, as they testified later, their hearts began to burn within them. Now in Luke chapter 24, look at verse 37, if you would, please. Jesus had a body. These disciples from Emmaus go back to Jerusalem. They meet with disciples who were gathered together. And in verse 36, we read, "And as they thus spake, Jesus himself stood in the midst of them and saith unto them, Peace be unto you. But they were terrified and affrighted, supposed that they had seen a spirit." Now we would express that today by saying they thought they had seen a ghost. They were not expecting Jesus. And when Jesus appeared there, they were somewhat startled. And so they thought they had seen a spirit. But Jesus was there and he was in a body. Which brings me to my next observation. Jesus' body was flesh and bones. In the same chapter, Luke chapter 24, look down if you would please at verse 39. Jesus said to them, "Behold my hands and my feet, that it is I myself. Handle me," that is, touch me, "and see. For a spirit hath not flesh and bones as ye see me have." And when he had thus spoken, he showed them his hands and his feet. And so here's Jesus, after the resurrection, on that first day of the week, and Jesus appears to his disciples, and they're startled. But Jesus is in a body, a real body, and Jesus is in a body which is flesh and bone. He declares that to them. He tells them to reach out and touch him so they can feel for themselves that this is a real body of flesh and bone. We also note from the scriptures in this same chapter that Jesus in that body of flesh and bone ate food. Look if you would please at verse 41. Luke chapter 24, verse 41. "And while they yet believed not for joy," they just couldn't believe this. "While they yet believed not for joy and wondered, Jesus said unto them, Have ye here any meat? And they gave him a piece of a broiled fish and of an honeycomb, and he took it and did eat before them." They just can't believe it. So Jesus asks for food. He eats that in front of them. The scripture, I'm so glad, not only tells us that he asked for it, but tells us that he ate it. And so here is Jesus in his body raised from the grave. It's a real body, it's flesh and bone, and he actually eats and assimilates food as we would expect a body to be able to do. Now let me pause for just a moment. The question is, what are our bodies like after the resurrection? Jesus is the first fruits, and we are going to bear the image of the heavenly just as we now bear the image of the earthly. And so as we look at the heavenly Jesus, whom we will be like, we discover that after the resurrection, we shall have bodies. They will be bodies of flesh and bone. The body which comes from the grave is the very body which is put there. It may have disintegrated over time, but Almighty God, who spoke the world into existence, who spoke creation, will be able to put that body back together, and it will come out of the grave like the body of the Savior, who is the first fruits. It will be a body of flesh and bone. It will be a body where you will still be able to enjoy eating. And then in the seventh place, I observe that the resurrected body, that body which comes out of the grave for the believer, the resurrected body is equipped to function in the spiritual world as well as in the natural world. The resurrected body is equipped to function in the spiritual world as well as the natural world. Now take your Bibles and turn back to our text in 1 Corinthians chapter 15. In 1 Corinthians chapter 15, follow with me as I read these verses, beginning with verse 35. But some man will say, how are the dead raised up? And with what body do they come? Look at the first part of verse 42. So also is the resurrection of the dead. Verse 44. It is sown, that is, it is buried in the grave, a natural body. It is raised a spiritual body. There is a natural body, and there is a spiritual body. Notice the emphasis on the word body. We're not talking about spirits here. Using the modern vernacular, we're not speaking of ghosts. We are talking about real bodies. There is a body which is laid in that grave, which is the natural body, and there is a real body of flesh and bone which comes out of that grave, which is a spiritual body. Verse 51, the last part of the verse. We shall not all sleep, that is, die and be placed in the grave, but we shall all be changed. And so that body is the body which is placed in the grave, but it is a changed body which is equipped to function in the spiritual world as well as the natural world. Now think back to the first fruits, who provides the pattern for us to look at, Jesus, after his resurrection. Though Jesus ate food, he was not restricted by the natural world. He was able to participate in the activities of the natural world, but he was not restricted by that natural world. Turn back, if you would please, to Luke chapter 24 again. In Luke chapter 24, the disciples are gathered in a room. As a matter of fact, John chapter 20 tells us that they have the doors closed, because they're frightened, they're afraid. They ought to have been frightened and afraid, speaking naturally. Jesus had been crucified just days before. This was not a safe time for his disciples and his followers. So here they are, acting like natural people, somewhat frightened and intimidated, and they're gathered together in a meeting, perhaps comforting each other or attempting to do so, but they have the doors shut, because they're afraid of what might happen to them. And in Luke chapter 24, as they are gathered there, look at verse 36. And as they thus spake, behind closed doors, based on John, Jesus himself stood in the midst of them and saith unto them, peace be unto you. But they were terrified. Now, my dear friend, you and I would have been terrified too, as normal human beings. Here you are, all locked in, safely barring the doors, and suddenly There is Jesus. The point we want to illustrate here, though, is that looking at Jesus as the pattern for us to observe as our first fruits, whose image we shall bear in our resurrected bodies, Jesus, though he ate the food, though he participated in the activities of the natural world, he was not restricted by the material world. Jesus, when he wanted to be somewhere, could just be there. Now, I'm not going to enter into the realm of speculation except to say, perhaps we won't have to travel on Delta Airlines in those days. And you can take it from there by way of speculation. My eighth observation is this, and you'll want to turn back to 1 Corinthians chapter 15. The Bible teaches us that the resurrected body is glorious, it is incorruptible, it is powerful, and it is immortal. Look at 1 Corinthians chapter 15, verse 42. The body is sown, it's buried there in the graveyard. It is sown in dishonor. That's not hard to understand, is it? That body has just come from the funeral home. That body is dead. It is buried in dishonor. It no longer lives. It's a dead body. So it's sown in dishonor. It is raised in glory. That body which comes out of the grave will be a glorious body. It will not have the limitations of our bodies which we have now. Notice also in verse 43, it is sown in dishonor, it is raised in glory, it is sown in weakness, it is raised in power. I'm perhaps speaking to someone, maybe by way of rejoice in the Lord, who, as you are sitting there, you are getting older and the legs are not strong. And perhaps some of our elderly people are concerned about falling and breaking bones because our bodies become weak. And when we die,

bodies are subject to corruption. We have illness. We have to take showers all the time because of corruption associated with the body. But that body which comes out of the grave will not be like that. It will be raised in incorruption. And then look down at verse 53, if you would, please. For this corruptible must put on incorruption, and this mortal must put on immortality. When that body comes forth from the grave in the resurrection, it will come forth never to die again. We sit here as mortals. If the Lord tarries his coming, every last soul in this great crown center will someday die. For some of us, it will be sooner. For many of these young people, perhaps it will be many years down the road. Perhaps not. It could be today or tomorrow. But there will come the day, if Jesus tarries, when every soul in this auditorium will die, because we are mortal. But when that body comes out of the grave, it will come out immortal, never ever to die again. And then I note as an observation that the resurrected body is the present body, that one in which you're sitting there now. However, it is better. Look at 1 Corinthians chapter 15, verse 37, the first part of the verse. And that which thou sowest not that body that shall be, but bare grain. It may chance of wheat or of some other grain, the illustration given to us. The illustration the Lord uses in the scripture has to do with farming or gardening. When you sow a plant in the garden, you simply sow a seed. But when that seed springs forth out of the earth and reaches its full maturity, that seed does not look like a seed anymore. That seed has great glory about it because it has grown to the full plant with the flower and the fruit. And so it will be with our bodies. When we are buried and placed in the ground, that body which is buried there will come forth, the same body, but it will have been just like a seed. That new body which comes forth will be so much better, so glorious, that it will be hard even to compare it with the former. And all of that is for the good, not for the worse. And so the Bible teaches us that this resurrected body, though it's the present body, is much better. I also note from the scriptures that this doctrine of the resurrection brings joy to the believers. 1 Corinthians chapter 15, look at verse 55 with me, would you please? In verse 55, we've been talking about death now and the resurrection. But in verse 55, we read these words, O death, where is thy sting? O grave, where is thy victory? The sting of death is sin, and the strength of sin is the law. But thanks be to God, which giveth us the victory through our Lord Jesus Christ. As you and I are gathered here tonight, if you know the Lord Jesus Christ as Savior, you do not need to fear death. Death has already been conquered by the first fruits, the Lord Jesus Christ. Jesus, when he came from the grave, gained the victory over death, and so those who follow him as his children will claim that same victory. When you make that lonely journey to the cemetery and you stand by the grave of one of your loved ones, don't despair, don't weep. Now, you may cry some tears, and that's all right, because our emotions are touched and sometimes there's loneliness. But we don't weep like those who have no hope, because Jesus, who died for us, who took care of the law for us, Jesus then rose from the grave, and in doing so, he gained the victory over death, and because he rose, you and I shall rise also. And so it is a great joy to the believer. I want you to turn with me to a wonderful passage of scripture way back in the Old Testament in the book of Job. I'll give you just a moment to turn there because I want you to see it with your own eyes. In Job chapter 19, in this book, which we believe to be the oldest book written in the Bible,

0: Job, who lived long before Abraham, we believe. Job, who lived way back there, centuries, millennia ago. Sometimes we think of this doctrine of the resurrection as being some new, wonderful doctrine for the New Testament. But all this doctrine of the resurrection has been known since time way back. The Holy Spirit of God, as He moved Job along, penning these words in verses 26 through 27, in fact, beginning with verse 25, we read, Job says, "For I know that my Redeemer..." Isn't that interesting? Way back there, Job knew he was a sinner, and he had put his faith and trust in the Lord Jesus Christ, looking down the corridors of time when that Lamb of God, the sacrifice, would come. And Job references him, and he says, "I know that my Redeemer liveth, and that he shall stand at the latter day upon the earth." Now get these words. "And though after my skin worms destroy this body, yet in my flesh shall I see God, whom I shall see for myself, and mine eyes shall behold and not another, though my reins be consumed within me." There you find from the pen of Job those same words in different words that we find in the New Testament. "O death, where is thy sting? O grave, where is thy victory?" Job says, "Someday in my flesh, my resurrected body, I will see with my own eyes my Redeemer in person." And so this doctrine of the resurrection is a great joy to believers. I have one final observation, though. It's a very serious observation. It is this: there is a resurrection, but a fearful resurrection for the unsaved. Turn with me to the last book of the Bible, please. Revelation chapter 20. In Revelation chapter 20, verse 5, the first part of the verse we read, "But the rest of the dead," those are the unsaved, "live not again until the 1,000 years, that is the millennium, the millennial reign of Christ, were finished." Now look down, if you would please, at verse 11. "And I saw a great white throne, and him that sat on it, Almighty God, the Lord Jesus Christ, from whose face the earth and the heaven fled away, and there was found no place for them. And I saw the dead, small and great," the unsaved, "stand before God, and the books were opened, and another book was opened, which is the book of life. And the dead were judged out of those things which were written in the books according to their works. And the sea gave up the dead which were in it, and death and hell delivered up the dead which were in them, and they were judged every man according to their works. And death and hell were cast into the lake of fire. This is the second death. And whosoever was not found written in the book of life was cast into the lake of fire." My dear friend, the doctrine of the resurrection brings great joy to the heart of the believer. But the doctrine of the resurrection ought to bring great fear to the heart of the unbeliever. If you are here tonight and you do not know Jesus Christ as Savior and do not put your faith and trust in Him, there will come a day when your body will be raised from the grave, but not a glorious body that we have described, rather a body which will stand before the Lord Jesus Christ, the judge of all the earth, and you will hear that awful word, "condemned." And you will be cast into that lake of fire, hell, forever and forever without end. Joyous words, the resurrection, to the believer, but fearful words to the unbeliever. How does one escape that fearful moment? By recognizing that we are sinners and that Jesus died to pay the penalty for our sins, and that He invites anyone who would do so to put their faith and trust in Him for the payment of His blood He made for their sins, and to call upon him on that basis and ask him to save you. If you'll do that, Almighty God will save you tonight.
1: 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And now, a sermon from a past Bible conference at Pensacola Christian College.
2: Let's turn to the book of Colossians. Let me look at my watch and make sure we get out of here on time. I get finished on time. The book of Colossians, chapter number 2. And there's a number of verses here that I'll be referring to, but I want to pick up the reading, if we can, in verse number 8. Colossians chapter number 2 and verse number 8. The Bible says here, "Beware lest any man spoil you through philosophy and vain deceit after the tradition of men, after the rudiments of the world, and not after Christ. For in him dwelleth all the fullness of the Godhead bodily. And ye are complete in him which is the head of all principalities and power, in whom also ye are circumcised with a circumcision made without hands, in putting off the body of the sins of the flesh by the circumcision of Christ, buried with him in baptism, wherein also ye are risen with him through the faith of the operation of God who hath raised him from the dead. And you, being dead in your sins, and uncircumcision of your flesh hath he quickened together with him, having forgiven you all trespasses, blotting out the handwriting of ordinances that was against us, which was contrary to us, and took it out of the way, nailing it to his cross. And having spoiled principalities and powers, he made a show of them openly, triumphing over them in it. Let no man therefore judge you in meat or in drink or in respect of a holy day, or of the new moon, or of the Sabbath day, which are a shadow of things to come. But the body is of Christ." Pray with me. Heavenly Father, as we bow our heads this morning, we're very grateful for the opportunity to preach the Word of God. But I'm very aware, Lord, that there'll be no preaching unless the preacher comes. And I pray that the sweet Holy Spirit would not only touch me to speak, but would touch everyone to listen and to hear. I pray that for the next little while, Lord, you'll help me to lose myself in you and preach the message of the cross. In Jesus' name, amen. From this passage this morning, with the help of God, I want to preach to you on the triumphs of the cross. Notice what he said there in verse number 15. He said, "And having spoiled principalities and powers, he made a show of them openly, triumphing over them in it." The cross today remains the most powerful symbol of our Christian faith. There are other symbols that we recognize as Christian, of course. There's the white dove with the olive branch in his mouth descending. That of course speaks of the peace that you and I as Christians have. One of the greatest verses in the Bible to give a someone who after they get saved is Romans chapter 5 in verse 1, where it says, "Therefore, being justified by faith, we have peace with God." And it's a wonderful, wonderful thing to be a Christian and to have peace with God. A wonderful thing happened to our church this past week on Sunday morning. A little lady, I could tell she was quite elderly and she seemed quite feeble. She came into the church on Sunday morning all by herself. She was 71 years old. Her name was Bernice. And I introduced her to a couple of other ladies close to her age. And she sat with them and I gave the invitation. She didn't move, but she came. She raised her hand for prayer. And then Sunday night, she came back again. And I sensed, even Sunday morning when she was leaving, that there was something that was bothering her and burdening her. And then she came back Sunday night, and I didn't get to speak with her on Sunday night. So I knew I was going out of town on Monday, so I arranged for a man and his wife in our church to go visit her. Then on Tuesday night, they went to visit her, and I got a call late Tuesday night from that couple telling me how they had gone to her house. And when she opened the door and saw who it was, she welcomed them in. She had been listening to the CD that we had sent her as a thank you for coming to our church. And she had been under such heavy conviction, she was a nervous wreck. Well, let me just to cut the story short, she got saved. And she thanked them. And she said, "Y'all can stay all night." And she said, "I believe I will be able to sleep tonight." For the last several nights, she had not been able to sleep. Why? Because she had no peace. But when she received Jesus Christ as her Savior, because of what he had done for her on the cross, she had peace. And the cross was the triumph that she needed to enter into in order to have peace so that she could rest. She was back in church last night, they said, brought her sister with her. And so the cross is a symbol to us. The dove is a symbol to us. The loaves and the fishes are a symbol to us. They speak to us of God's provision and how he provides for his own. The shepherd's staff is a symbol that speaks to us of God's guidance and God's protection in our lives. And sometimes we see the symbol of a fish, which was a sign among the early Christians of the first century as a sign, a symbol of communication to let others know that they were Christians. Once in a while, you will see on the back of a car a fish. And so there's that person is identifying themselves as a Christian. Sometimes you'll see a fish with legs on it. And that person is saying, I believe in Darwinism. I believe in evolution. And then sometimes you will see a fish swallowing up a fish with legs on it. And that person is saying, I believe that Christ triumphs over Darwinism. But no other symbol of the Christian faith is as offensive to the world as the blood-stained cross of Jesus Christ. Romans 9 and 33 says, as it is written, behold, I lay in Zion a stumbling stone and a rock of offense. It's offensive to this world. Why? Because it bears witness of the cruelty of God rejecting men. Men today would rather have their sin than have peace. They would rather have their sin than have righteousness. They would rather have their religion, their godless religion, than have the true word from heaven, the true Christ from heaven. The cross displays the awful price that was paid for man's sin. Death is sin's wages. And in the cross, and on the cross, it was paid in full. Yet at the same time, it demonstrates God's love for hell-deserving sinners. Romans chapter 5 and verse 8 says, but God commendeth his love toward us, in that while we were yet sinners, Christ died for us. The cross draws the penitent heart to God, and it points the way to heaven into eternal life. Planted firmly in the earth with its arms outstretched to all, it welcomes all to come as it points its way to heaven. But yet it's an offense to this world. You may have heard that during the French Revolution, a revolutionary climbed atop of a church and took down and tore loose the cross and threw it to the ground. And he said to the peasant, he said, we're going to destroy everything that reminds you of your God. And the peasant said, oh yeah, then reach up into the heavens and pull down the stars. But the world today is offended by the cross. For all these reasons, the history of mankind, yet sinners around the cross. It's the Mount Everest of prophetic history. As far as heaven and earth is concerned, there is no greater event than that which took place on Calvary when Jesus died and shed his blood for the sins of the world. The greatest victory ever won against evil and against sin and the powers of darkness was won by Jesus Christ on the cross when he in a victorious way cried, it is finished! Because of that, the Christian life is to center and to be focused on the cross. Read verses 14 and 15 with me again, please. Blotting out the handwriting of ordinances that was against us, which was contrary to us, and took it out of the way, nailing it to his cross. And having spoiled principalities and powers, he made a show of them openly, triumphing over them in it. Now the picture here, of course, is that of a returning Roman general with all the plunder and all the spoil of the battle, leading his captives and all the goods that he's confiscated into the city. It's a great victory parade. I imagine that the Apostle Paul, spending the time in Rome that he did, I can imagine that he maybe watched one of these parades. He beheld such a spectacle. And I think as he stood there, he said, "That's nothing. That's nothing compared to the victory of the cross." For Jesus indeed led captivity captive and gave gifts to men. Jesus indeed is the mighty conqueror. The cross triumphs. Triumphs over everything. In our text, we can see several things. First, it triumphs over the philosophies and traditions of men. Verses 8 through 10 tells us, "Beware lest any man spoil you through philosophies and vain deceit after the tradition of men, after the rudiments of the world, and not after Christ." Through man-made ideas and methods, man seeks immortality and perfection. Today, if you look around, you'll see the evidence of the New Age philosophy everywhere. Darwinism is still very much alive. Humanism is still a system of belief that many adhere to. And then increasingly across America, you'll have the libertine and the hedonism philosophy, where people live for pleasure and they live for nothing more but to gratify the flesh. And then we have our scholars and our philosophers, those with alternate worldviews, those who see the world differently than you and I as Christians, and those who would seek to fundamentally change America from what it was founded upon, those who would seek to turn us into a one world government situation. Their philosophies are foreign to the Word of God. But yet they're everywhere. But I say unto you this morning, children, that Jesus Christ and His Word will triumph over them all. The Colossians, of course, had been heavily influenced by the philosophies of the Greeks. And Paul is saying, keep it simple. Don't get caught up in that. The cross triumphs over all. You may have run across a man named Dreyer in your studies or in things you've heard of. But Dreyer and others like him are on the public broadcasting stations, and they're all the time preaching their enlightenment doctrine. Don't let their sophisticated words deceive and spoil you so that you get out of step with God. They're searching for wholeness. They're searching for completeness. But our completeness as Christians is in Jesus Christ. It said, "For in Him dwelleth all the fullness of the Godhead bodily, and ye are complete in Him." Perfect peace, perfect rest, perfect harmony within yourself is not in mysticism or in some kind of philosophy that they're spewing. It's found in a relationship with Jesus Christ. Center your life around Him. He is all I need, and He has all I need. Fulfillment is not in the excesses of the flesh or in the exercises of the mind, or even in our religious experiences. Fulfillment is found in Jesus Christ and in Jesus Christ alone. The cross triumphs over philosophies and the traditions of men. Number two, the cross triumphs over sin and death. In verse number 13, "And you, being dead in your sins and the uncircumcision of your flesh, hath He quickened together with Him, having forgiven you all trespasses." On the cross, the payment was made. The only acceptable payment, the only acceptable sacrifice was made there for our transgressions, for our sins. It is by the redeeming blood that was shed for sin on the cross that the cancer of the soul can be cured. On the one hand, the cross is our symbol of death. It's the tombstone. that marks our death to the old way of life. He said, and you being dead in your sins, and the uncircumcision of your flesh hath he quickened together. See, when I got saved, the old man died and the new man came alive. We who were once dead in trespasses and sin have now been touched by the quickening power of the Holy God. And the new life of Christ has come to live within us. And it's a victorious spirit. It's a triumphing spirit. And through Him, we are more than conquerors through Him that loved us. I'm about to have a spell. We ought to get excited about the victory that is ours. We sing on Sunday mornings quite often, victory in Jesus. I think we sang it last night, did we not? I heard about a mansion, the last verse says. He has built for me in glory. And some sweet day, He says, I'll sing the song of victory. That's a great song, but why don't we sing the song of victory now? Because we have the victory. The cross triumphs over sin and death. Hey, I'm never going to die. I'm just going to check out of here and be promoted to a greater place. Do you fear dying? My wife doesn't fear dying. I don't fear dying. My wife doesn't fear dying. In fact, she has told me that if she ever has a heart attack and goes into cardiac arrest, do not resuscitate her. And so when she gets a little older, I'm going to take a Sharpie and write on her forehead, do not resuscitate. After all, her life insurance runs out when she's 71, and I've got to get that investment. I can't let that go. And mine runs out at age 73, and about that time, I'm going to hire a food taster. You'll get that in a minute. But because of the cross, death has no power, has no sting. Death, and I'll be, many of you, most of you are quite young now, and you don't even think about this, but there will come a time when you're in your life, and you're gonna probably send for the white coats this morning now when I say this. But there's going to come a time in your life when death will become your buddy. He will become your friend. My wife says, I'm ready to get out of this old sin-cursed world. Don't bring me back to this mess. I want to go to heaven. And that's only possible because the cross triumphs over sin and death. So on the one hand, it's the tombstone that marks the death of the old man. But on the other hand, it is the point where we embark upon a new way of life. Number three, the cross triumphs over religious rituals. Verses 14 through 17. He says, blotting out the handwriting of the ordinances that was against us, those things that was contrary to us, He took them out of the way, nailing them to the cross. Having spoiled principalities and powers, He made a show of them openly, triumphing over them. And verse number 16 says, let no man therefore judge you in meat, or in drink, or in respect of a holy day, or of the new moon, or the Sabbath day, which are a shadow of things to come, but the body is of Christ. The cross triumphs over religious exercises and religious rituals. He blotted out the ordinances that was against us. He is talking about, of course, religious rites and ceremonies and the keeping of certain days and religious festivals. We do not observe Lent. I don't observe Lent. I hear fellas on the radio. I listen to talk radio and I listen to the sports radio stations. And I heard a fella saying he had given up talking about BCS football for Lent. And you know what I'm talking about there? Some of you sports fans, you know what I'm talking about? The BCS is the system whereby they determine who plays in all the major bowls and gets all the major money. And they determine the championship of the college football. And so for his sacrifice, you know, Lent, during Lent, you're supposed to give up something. You're supposed to sacrifice something for Jesus Christ. And so for his sacrifice, he wasn't going to talk about it. Do you understand how absurd that is? Do you understand how stupid that is? Do you think for a moment that Jesus Christ cares one thing about BCS football? Do you? Surely you don't. And yet our religious world has become so convoluted that people will actually think that by doing something like that, they're making some kind of sacrifice for God. I'm thankful today that I don't have to observe things like that. You say, why, preacher? Because he took them out of the way. He nailed them to the cross. He has set us free from ritualism to worship him in spirit and in truth. I wouldn't trade the experience of worship and being in the presence of the awesome God of the universe for anything religious in this world. Sometimes when I'm allowed, as it were, to enter into his holy place and bow before his presence and feel the power of his love and the power of his presence flooding my soul, oh, it just feels so good. I don't want to leave from there. You say, but don't you have to light a candle? A young lady visited our church in Wales. She was from the Anglican faith, and she came into our church, and we had a little plain chapel on the side of the road, and there were no statues and no candles burning and no stained glass windows or nothing. And she came in and she sat down and she said, she looked around. This is after her conversion. She said, I looked around and she said, I saw no symbols to remind me of Jesus. I saw nothing there. It was so plain. But then she came to realize that she didn't have to have those symbols because God himself was there. And she got wonderfully saved. Well, it's great to have things. I mean, it's great to have the auditorium and everything that we have. It's great to have the cross on the building, but that cross designates that place, that building, as a house, as a place where God's people gather to worship him, not an object, not an image. The cross triumphs over the works of the devil. The Bible says about Jesus that he came to destroy him that had the power of death, even the devil. He triumphs over the devil. If there's any symbol that the devil hates, it's a cross. If there's anything that the devil can't stand, it's the cross. If there's anything that the devil can't stand, it is you as a Christian bearing your cross. Satan has his symbols, the inverted cross, the satanic star, the goat's head, others. He has his symbols, but we have the true cross. And it symbolizes salvation without works. Have you ever noticed that when you drive by a Mormon church, you'll never see a cross? They have a spear on the top of their spire, on the top of their steeple, but there's no cross. Why? Because theirs is a salvation. Theirs is a ministry. There is a religion of works. But the cross symbolizes a salvation that is only in one, and in Jesus Christ and his shed blood. It's a salvation that is without works and without merit. Satan has his deceptions that causes us to sin, but we have the blood of Christ that gives us cleansing. It triumphs over the devil. You know, you and I sit here this morning. We're centuries removed from the day that Jesus hung upon the cross. And we're reminded quite often, we should be reminded quite often, of what took place there and what its significance is. But today, we're also reminded that the cross is empty. It's an empty cross and it's an empty tomb. Why? Because the cross was not an end. The cross was a beginning. The cross represents judgment, and at the same time it represents mercy. It represents the wrath of God upon sin, but at the same time it represents the love of God for sinners. The cross, in the cross we see the ugliness of sin and guilt, but at the same time we see the pure beauty of God's love and God's forgiveness. In the cross, we see the rejection of God by men, but at the same time, we see the reconciliation of man to God. 1 Corinthians 1:18 says, "For the preaching of the cross is to them that perish foolishness, but unto us which are saved, it is the power of God." Paul said, "God forbid that I should glory save in the cross of our Lord Jesus Christ." Are you defeated? Have you been discouraged? Have you been set back? Maybe you've allowed yourself to slip into some sin, some habitual practice that whenever you bow your head to pray, it's always there in front of you. Like David in the Old Testament, David said, "My sin is ever before me." Is there some defeat, something that's got you bound this morning? Something that's got you defeated? May I say to you that there is victory in the cross, and it'll triumph over everything in your life.
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4: It's not if, but it's when. James chapter 1 reminds us that facing trials is not a matter of if, but it's a matter of when. And because trials will come, it is wise for us to be ready to handle them when they do. Just like if you're in a situation where you must physically fight, if the fight is unexpected, you might get sucker punched. But if you have your back foot planted and your shoulders squared up, you're ready to defend yourself, therefore your chances of victory have increased greatly. James chapter 1 prepares Christians to spiritually fight through the trials and understand God's purpose in allowing that trial. I want to encourage you to read closely James 1, 2 through 12, and ask God for a fresh dose of His wisdom as you fight through the trials of life.
3: That was James C. Johnson. He serves as the pastor of North Stone Baptist Church in Pensacola, Florida. For more Strength for Life, please visit our website, strengthforlife.church.
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5: All right. Thank you very much. Good music. Oh, you hear that all the time, don't you? You just take it for granted. You ought to be ashamed of yourself. You know, you hear it every Sunday like that, no matter where you go to church. That's just beautiful. I like the offering they take. I like the reason they take it. I put something in every time the plate passed. Now, Brother Barber didn't do that. He was quoting some poetry about poverty, and he just didn't. I think you ought to take that in consideration when you write those honorarium checks. I love to give, brother. When the plate passes, I don't put something in. I remember the old fellow's guest preacher in a country church, and many years ago, was very poor, and so they passed the hat is what they did. And so he used his hat and passed the hat, and he put a dollar in. There was a lot of money back then. He put a dollar in, went throughout the congregation, got it back, and there was a dollar in the hat. And so he prayed, and he said, "Lord, thank you that I got my hat back." His wife said to him, "Well, you'd have gotten more if you'd have put more in." So that's what I see about that. And think about it a little while. It'll come to you. Slow freight. You know, I appreciate it. I guess everybody does, but we should. We ought to express our gratitude for hospitality. You know, hospitality is a very important thing in a preacher's life. One of the requirements that's expressed in Timothy is he's to be hospitable. And I was at a church last week in a missions conference over in Ocala, and I don't think I've ever been in a church in my life where I was treated better and more generously than I was there. And of all the colleges that I've been in, so on, this is always the most gracious treatment. Now, of course, they treat me that way because I got a lot of class, you know, high class. So they treat me that way. I don't know if you treat everybody that way, but treat me that way. And I appreciate it very, very much. And when you stop and think, somebody said the worst thing is not getting invited to preach at Pensacola. And the next worst thing is not getting invited back. And so I not only got invited, I got invited back. Maybe I can end that tonight. I don't know. I'll see what I can do about that. But I think of all the preachers in America, great preachers, and there are a lot of great preachers here tonight, I'm sure, that they could do a better job than I could do. No, there's not anybody here that could do it. But you do as good as I do, okay? But I've been chosen, so, and I appreciate that. Think of how many thousands and thousands of preachers there are in America, and to be asked to come here and speak is an honor indeed, and then to be asked back is even a greater honor. I've been getting a little education from reading bumper stickers. You got to be careful, though, because I can't see where I get up real close, you know, and some I've just about hit, but I thought I'd share them with you, maybe a little humor or lighten thing. One said, "Your kid may be an honor student, but you're still an idiot." Another one said, "It is as bad as you think, and they are out to get you." "Where there's a will, I want to be in it." Another one said, "I don't suffer from insanity, I enjoy every minute of it." That's mine. Here's one for the rednecks here. "Keep honking, I'm reloading." And this one here now, this is for me too. "Be nice to your kids, they'll choose your nursing home." And so, well, if you have your Bible, turn to Psalms 42. Thank God for paper clips. I'd never find where I'm supposed to be without paper clips. I remember one years ago, I was a young preacher, and Sunday night service, and got through the singing. I got up and opened the Bible somewhere, I don't know where, and I forgot my text. I remember the message, but I forgot my text. And so I had the whole congregation searching about 10 minutes for my text before. But I've got it here now, so it's Psalms 42. Verse 1, 2, and 3, "As the heart," H-A-R-T, that's the animal, "as the heart panteth after the water brooks, so panteth my soul after thee, O God." Let me read that again. "As the heart panteth after the water brooks, so panteth my soul after thee, O God. My soul thirsteth for God, for the living God. When shall I come and appear before God? My tears have been my meat day and night, while they continually say unto me, where is thy God?" Let's pray. Father, thank you for this opportunity. May we not waste it. May we not be careless about it. May we speak our heart. May we speak what we know. May we put the cookies on the bottom shelf so we can all taste them tonight. May our souls pant after thee. Bless each one that's here. Help us to listen to the Word of God. Help me to say only what needs to be said and nothing more. May God be pleased and may Christ be glorified. In Jesus' name I pray. Amen. There's a phrase here in the latter part of the third verse, and by the way, I'm not going to get into a scripture quoting contest with Brother Barber. Huh? Boy, I tell you, that impresses me. I don't know if that impresses you. Now, your students, you can learn pretty easy now. I can remember when I could memorize in some of my classes, you know, a chapter or two in a week, no problem. Now, if I can get three words together and remember them, do it while you're young, while the computer's not overloaded. And he didn't just memorize those scriptures tonight or last night or last week. That's been a part of his mind. That's what meditating upon the Word will do for you. And may that be an example to you that it's wonderful to read, and we need to read and study and so on, but it's wonderful when you have it hidden away there. Thy Word have I hid in my heart, that I might not sin against thee. It'll help you to live a more solidified Christian life if you know the Scriptures. It'll give you guidance and direction in that area. But anyways, here in this third verse is the phrase, where is thy God? Now think about that for a minute. I think all of us at one time or another, we wonder about God, what he looks like, how big he is, where is his habitation exactly. And whether you know it or not, there are people that you work with or live with or you're around that are asking you that question. If something bad happens to you, if something painful, if some kind of grief comes into your life, and anyway, there are people, though they may not say it aloud to you, unsaved people, and even some Christians say, where's your God now? You're in all this trouble, and you're all this heartache, and all this sorrow, and all this frustration, and where's your God now? And how do you answer them if they would say that to you audibly? Where is your God? I want to give you a message tonight. It's a very simple message, and I want to give it to you tonight and hope that you'll memorize this, the outline. I usually don't ask people to do that, memorize the scripture, but the outline, because it's going to help you. The world wants to make you look bad. If you don't have an answer, it makes you look bad. You ought to have an answer for every question when a man asks you about your faith. And so I'm going to give you these things. First of all, we're going to run through the Bible. I'll be like my mentor, Dr. Lake, and you say, I'll read more than one text, so when I get persecuted in one, I can flee into the other. Okay, we'll look at Deuteronomy chapter 4 and verse 39 to begin with. Deuteronomy chapter 4 and verse 39. Know therefore this day, and consider it in thine heart, that the Lord, he is God in heaven above. The first place that God is, he's above us. He's over us, he's atop us. You know, some people even want to argue that, well, if he's up, then what about the people in China? Where's up to, well, up is opposite of down. I don't care where you are. So he's over us, he's above us. You know, I never realized the importance and the advantage of being above until a few years ago. In fact, that's when I kind of put this message together. And when I was over in the Philippine Islands, and I was a history buff of the Second World War. I just missed the Second World War, and I was in the Korean conflict. But in the Second World War, I heard of all those places. And I knew that I went to the Philippines, I'd get to see them all. I spent about a year there right after I left my church. And there's places like Corregidor. I knew it was near Manila, and Guam, and Saipan, and Bataan. They pronounce both their vowels. We call it Bataan, where the Bataan Death March was. You young people look at me cross-eyed now. Listen, you better learn about the price that was paid for your freedom and your liberty. You're about to lose it. You've already lost a good bit of it, and you don't even realize it. And part of that is our fault, because we didn't fight the good fight of faith as hard as we should have fought it during the times when the governmental attack came upon us. It's too bad we have to fight our own government. But that's just the truth of the matter today. They're going to take away your religious liberties. They're trying to do that. And you better be prepared for that. But when I got over there anyways, I was traveling up near Bataan, which is near Corregidor. Corregidor is an island just out in Manila Bay. But there's these mountains. They're not mountains like the Rockies, maybe 1,800, 2,000 feet high, right around the city of Mariveles there. And we were up in those mountains. My, I didn't realize what an advantage it was to be above. That's why we have the pulpit up here. It's an advantage to me to be able to see you. And because I'm on the platform in the pulpit, you can see me, all of you can see me. Now, you're just sitting down here and look back. You just, You don't see very much, you see a crowd, but I can see pretty good first row. No, I go farther back than that. It's hard to get all the way back. But I have an advantage because I'm up higher. I'm above you, you see. And if something was going to happen, if somebody threw a television set off the balcony there, I could yell at you back there, and you might duck in time, you see. But I would see it before you did, you see. Being above or being higher up is a great advantage. And militarily, it is a great advantage. Because you can see the enemy if they're coming in the Manila Bay, the ships are coming in, and the soldiers are unloading. If you had a good pair of glasses, you could spy. You could tell about how many men were getting off, how many tanks were coming in, how many other artillery was coming in. You'd have all that information there, and you could, if you had the right equipment, enough men, you could begin to attack their position right there, hit them before they even got off the ship. Great advantage to that. Now I don't know a lot, maybe not a great theologian, but it tells me God is above me. In other words, God can see me. I can't see him, but he can see me. He has an advantage. He's above us. Want to know where he is? Where is your God? I'm asking you. You know, David was in a tough time. He was having a lot of difficulties. His enemies were trying to overthrow him. His own son came up against him. And when he got in all of this trouble, all of this attack against him, then his enemies and those that would chide him, even some people who called his friends or subjects of his kingdom, would say, "Where's your God? Where's your God? Where's your God? I mean, you're in a mess now. You've been winning battles. You've got the kingdom. Everything's going well. Now, all of a sudden, everybody's against you. Everything's against you. Where is your God?" And it is easy to believe in God when everything's going well, when we have no problems, no heartaches, no sorrows, no griefs. And we just kind of take God for advantage. We take God for granted, and we don't even consider: is he with me, around me, above me, behind? Where is God? He's so big. He's so great. I've never seen him. How can I tell someone? How can I know where he is? How can I know where to find him? Well, I'll tell you something, brother. You put this down now. God is above you. Way far high above you, and the ceiling of this building does not stop his eyes from looking down on you. He can see you, and he can see me because he's above. That's good. I like that. That's not enough, but that's a good start. Okay, look at Deuteronomy again, chapter 1, verse 30. The Lord your God, which goeth before you. I like that. Before you. You know, if you haven't been, I don't mean to be rude in talking about this city. I've traveled all around the world. I drive in Manila, Philippines. You got to be a little bit off base to drive there, but I drive over there and find my way around. And I've been in Europe, driven around Europe, and in South America, driven in Sao Paulo, Brazil. But Pensacola, Florida, I can't find my way around. I don't know who laid this out. I must have been drunk when they laid out the streets or whatever. I mean, they crossed, they changed names. This street out here, Brent Lane, I think five different names. You drive just a few miles, five different names. That's crazy. And I've never in my life gotten lost so easy and so many times as I have here in Pensacola. And what I need is when I'm going someplace to get somebody to go out in front of me that knows where they're going and they can lead me to that place. Now, I'll tell you something, ladies and gentlemen. You don't know your way around this world. You just don't know it. You may think you do. You may have traveled many miles and many nations as I have. And you may be pretty smart, pretty intelligent, but you don't know what's out there. You haven't experienced everything in life. You've got a lot of things to learn. Even if you're old, I'm learning every day. We used to have, when I was a kid, we had a song in youth department. We used to sing, "My Lord Knows the Way Through the Wilderness." I don't think it's saying, I've heard it much since, but "My Lord Knows the Way Through the Wilderness. All I have to do is follow." Now, I'll tell you, you come up to the great country of Canada. Canada is a great country. I'm not just saying that because I live there now. It is a great country. It's a beautiful country. And when you get across the border and you get up about 200 miles, I think, north, boy, you're going to be in the frigid north. A whole lot of Canada is just the tundra is what it is. But when you get up north, some of the greatest fishing, if you're a fisherman, or greatest hunting is up there in those north woods. But I want to tell you something now. If you have a great desire to do that and you go up there, even if you have a friend to go with you, you better get a guide. You won't be in the mountains and you won't be in places you think you won't go. But once you get in those woods, you can get lost and never be found. I don't care how smart you are, I don't care, you got a compass and all the rest of it, you better have a guide. And the worst thing a man or a woman can do in this life is to travel and not know where they're going. I mean, the least somebody's going to do is get a map and find out the routes and the numbers of the highway and the cities and the states and the interstates and so on. Or maybe you call AAA and get all that information. But if you have any sense at all, you know that if you're going on a trip where you've never been before, you're not sure how to get there. You're going to get all that in front of you. Well, I want to tell you, this life is much more complicated than just taking a trip someplace. And you haven't lived it, and you haven't been there. You know, us old people are always trying to tell you, you know, you need to learn from example. Learn. I made mistakes. Learn from my mistakes. But now you say, I'll learn my own. And you don't need to a lot of times, but we just do it that way. But if you'll take Jesus Christ as your guide and you realize that God is not only up above looking down on you, but God is out in front of you. That's what it said. He's in front. God is above us and He is before us. Man, that's nice to know. I mean, don't you like knowing that? Oh, you say, I know that preacher. What do you think? I'm a spiritual babe. Well, I don't know. I got to thinking about this message here. I knew all of those things, but I never put them together and realized it. So go with me now. Let's find out, where is your God? Well, He's above me and He's before me. All right, let me give you another scripture. Look at Isaiah 30, chapter 30. Isaiah chapter 30 and verse 21. And thine ears shall hear a word behind thee, saying, this is the way, walk ye in it, when you turn to the right hand and when you turn to the left. So somebody say, where's your God? Well, my God's up here. Where else? Well, He's out in front of me. He's before me. He's above me. He's before me. He's behind me. We used to say, and that was in my sinful days of being a preacher, we had those radios, I can't even think of, CB radios, and Fuzzbusters. Why in the world did I start talking about that? I'm in trouble now. Anyways, we had our special language. You had to learn a new language if you're on the... And we didn't like that 55 miles an hour. That was kind of ridiculous. Now, I'm not just picking, but, you know, it's the same highway now I can go 70 on and could have gone on 70 before, but for some reason or other, they knocked it down to 55. So to keep from losing our license, we got CB radios and fuss. Hey, good buddy, this channel on 19, he said, how's it looking over your shoulder going south? And we'd keep in touch with each other. We wanted to know, and I'd say, I'll keep the front door open, you keep the back door closed. I'm talking a different language to you. I don't have those things anymore. I got saved. But what we meant is that I was asking him if there are any bears over his back. And he was asking me, or I was behind him. I said, well, I'll make sure none come up on you. You make sure none get me coming this way. So on. That was just kind of silly talk. But you've got to cover your back. Cover your backside. You need to do that. You got God's up here and God's out there. But what about my back? God is leading me and I'm following Him. I'm having a great time. And I know He's up there and He's in front of me. What if the devil sneaks up? Oh, I'm behind you too, he said. I'm not going to leave you. I'm not going to leave you unsafe. I'm right here behind you. I'm covering your tracks. And I'm watching out for your back. And I'm leading you in the front. And I'm looking over you above. So He's above and before and behind. You like that? Well, amen. Thank you. Two or three? Okay. All right, look at, what is this? Above, before, behind. Oh, look at Psalms 125. We're in Psalms. I didn't say anything funny there, Dad. What's so funny about that? Don't laugh at an old man because he can't remember where he's going here. Yeah, that's the one I want. 125.2.

is up in those cubicles now that look after you and so on. But you got blindsided. Well, why'd you get blindsided? Well, nobody's guarding my side over here. Well, here God says to Israel in Psalms 125 and 2 that he is round about his people. That means he's beside them. He's beside them. Wow. You know, too many times we just don't think about God. We just don't realize that he's with us, that he's about us. So here he says, now, I am above you, I'm looking over you, I am before you, and I am behind you, and I am beside you. Man, that's wonderful, isn't it? That's wonderful. You say, well, I feel pretty good now. I feel pretty safe. God's really got his eye on me. Oh, it gets better than that, though. Look at Deuteronomy chapter 33 and verse 39. 33 and verse 27, I'm sorry. The eternal God, verse 27, chapter 33, book of Deuteronomy. The eternal God is thy refuge, and underneath are the everlasting arms, and he shall thrust out the enemy from before thee and shall destroy them. Wow. I'm covered up here, I'm covered out there, I'm covered there, I'm covered here, and I'm covered underneath. You talk about in a shell. He had Job, and he had built this wall of protection around him. You know, I believe he's got a wall around me. I don't believe anything can happen to me that God does not allow. I'm not saying that God directs everything, and I'm not trying to be a hyper-Calvinist. I'm just saying God knows everything. And if something's going to happen, he knows it. And he has the power and the liberty and the grace and the wisdom to change it if he so desires, or to stop it if he so desires. So now he says, look, Roy, I'm looking down from heaven above. I can see you. I'm out here in front. If you'll just follow me, I'm right here behind you to keep the devil from attacking. I'm on both sides of you looking out for you. And I'm underneath. I've got my arms underneath. The great God, the only true and the living God. Where is your God? Well, in some temple, abiding in a piece of rock or stone. I've been to Asian temples where they have thousands of God in one temple. And take your choice. There he or she or it is. And you take that God, and he has a name, and you love that God, you serve that God, you promise to do that, and you ask for his blessings, even though he has eyes and can't see and ears and can't hear. They literally pray and ask those blessings. They bring him food, they bring him offerings, they pray to him. And when the year is finished, when it's all over and you've counted up your money and you've looked at your crop and you had failures and you had a worse year than you had the year before, you go back in there, they'll beat their God. They'll beat him. They'll use a whip. They'll use a stick. They'll just hit him, knock him out, just beat their God. And then they'll go find another God for the next year. And that really is foolish. But you know, there's a lot of Christians, as little as they know about God. They know hardly anything about God. I want you to think about this, not just tonight. I want you to make this outline, these thoughts, these truths. I haven't said anything that's untrue, have I? I mean, didn't God say he was above them? At least one, say amen. Didn't God say he was above them? I'll have to appoint it. Did God say he was above them? Yes. Huh? Yes. Yeah, I said it, say amen. Amen. Okay. It's spelled A-M-E-N. Okay. I'm saying things that's not true. He is above us. Bible says so. He is in front of us. Bible says so. He is behind us. Bible says so. He is beside us. The Bible said so. He is underneath us. I mean, that ought to be enough to make a Presbyterian shout a little bit. We got some Presbyterians here, huh? Okay. That's all right. You're welcome. You're welcome. And so we know that. We realize that. We believe that. And we feel comfortable. I do. I mean,
I think I could be satisfied, close the Bible, and that's all I know. I know God's above.

0: me and before me and behind me and beside me and underneath me. Wow, that's great. No, there's something better than that. Turn in the New Testament to Matthew chapter 28. And let's read this old text on missions in chapter 28, verse 18. And Jesus came and spake unto them, saying, all power is given unto me in heaven and in earth. Go ye therefore and teach all nations, baptizing them in the name of the Father and of the Son and of the Holy Ghost, teaching them to observe all things whatsoever I have commanded you. And lo, I am with you always. I am with you. I mean, that's something to be with somebody. I remember when I went to the Philippines after I'd resigned my church, and I went for a year. And I left in October, and we had never missed being together on Christmas. Children, the grandchildren, my wife and I, and so on. We never missed it. I don't think I ever missed her birthday or anniversary or anything. And I was going to miss all of those. And I said, well, honey, you stay home with the kids now, because the kids are going to need you this Christmas. And there's some places I want to go in the Philippines, a little dangerous, so I'll get that all done before you get there. And then if I'm alive, you can come on over, we'll be together. But something like that anyway, I said. So I went to the Philippines. And let me tell you, I haven't been away from that gal that long since we've been married. That's a long time. She wasn't coming over till January, middle of January. I didn't like that after I got over. I got thinking about that, and wow, that's a long time. You know, you can talk on the phone if you want to, and that's nice. You got a sweet voice. And we'd talk a little bit, cry a little bit, and then we'd talk about when she was coming. And each day I'd get closer to coming. Each day I was getting more lonely. I tell you, I went down to the airport there in Manila. Poof, big place. And they've got funny rules, and they got little cops. It looks like Boy Scouts, you know, all of them small. And so I knew my wife was going to have to go through, she was going to have to go through customs. And I didn't want her to have a hard time and get up there and everything. And so I wanted to get over. There's a road to separate. I wanted to get over there by the door where she would come out. I expect you. They don't let you in the airport. And I wanted to get up there where I'd be close to meet her. And so I was standing here pretty nearby, and a policeman came up and he said, I'm sorry. So they're very polite people. They're the most polite people in the world, the most gentle people. And he said, I'm sorry, sir, you'll have to move. You can't stand here. And so I moved a little bit over this way or something. And I stood there a while. Another policeman came over and he said, I'm sorry, sir, you can't stand here. And so I went someplace else and I stood. And finally the third man came up and I said, buddy, if you want me to move, you better go get some help, because you can't do it by yourself. And I'm not moving because my wife's come through that door pretty soon. I haven't seen her. And if you want to see, hey, I'd make Clark Gable look sick when I got a hold of that woman. I was going to kiss her. Be the kiss of the century, man. I mean, it was nice. I knew she was home, and I knew she was with the kids, and I knew she was coming. That was all good, but I wanted her. I wanted her to be with me. Oh, wow, she got there. I won't tell you this. Bible college is not a place to discuss those things. But she was with me. I'm telling you, it's nice to think about the Lord, and it's nice to think that His presence is above me, and He knows out in front, back, underneath, beside me, and so on. It's nice. And He's with me, though. Can't get any better than that. Oh, yes, it can. Turn to Colossians. Oh, I'm not going to get through all of them, but I tell you what, this is kind of a camp meeting sermon, you know. I've been to one of those. Colossians chapter 1, verse 27. He is above me. He is before me. He's behind me, beside me. He's underneath me. He's with me. To whom God would make known what is the riches of the glory of this mystery among the Gentiles, which is Christ in you. He's not all around me, above me, behind me, before me, and underneath me, and with me. He is literally in my body. The Holy Spirit of God came in to live the day I got saved. And if you're saved, you possess the Holy Spirit. You don't have to get the Holy Spirit. You don't have to roll, scream, holler, yell, do it. You don't have to do anything. You believe in Jesus Christ, and He saves you, and the Holy Spirit comes in to abide with you. Listen to what John said, forever. Why, man, if you could lose your salvation and go to hell, the Holy Spirit would have to go with you, because He abides with me forever. Forever. Just think about that. What time? He's with me. You young people, listen to me. You know, you sometimes we get all out of, bent out of shape because I think you don't understand me, and you think you don't understand. I don't understand you, and we're all messed up. I understand you perfectly, and I know there are youthful lusts, but there's old age lusts too. Our sins and our thoughts and our evils may be different, but I'm telling you something now. What you need to realize, and what we're not getting much preaching about, is when you go home for the summer and you're no longer under the rigid standards that this school sets. And I don't think they're rigid personally. That's a bunch of nonsense. And I don't know, I tell you how to dress, I do tell you what. I can't wait, I get home, I do what I want, I'll just be a demon again. Let me tell you something. Those kids that stayed behind didn't go to Bible college, and they've grown a little farther away from God since they've had that freedom. You know what? They're going to try to get you to do the same things that they're doing. And they are not your friends. Nobody that's your friend will try to take you away from God. They'll try to take you to God. So what you need to do is put the pressure on them. Don't let them put the pressure on you. And when you want to sneak off, you say, well, I'm not on campus, I'm in college, I want to see that movie, and I'll go off and see that movie. Let me tell you something. You put this down, you take the Holy Spirit of God in that theater with you. You don't park them outside. Does anybody preach to you anymore about grieving the Holy Spirit of God? Hey, make me mad, that's all right. Hate me, that's okay. But you better not do that to the blessed, precious, powerful Holy Spirit of God. What these truths will do for you and to you is make you realize that God is real. That He can see from above everything I do. And that He can lead me in the right paths and push me the right way and speak to me and be beside me. He can hold me up. He can walk along with me, and He even lives in my heart. Where is your God? Tell somebody that. Where is your God? My God is in heaven above. He knows me. He sees me, cares for me. My God is out in front of me, leading the way through this sinful world. My God is behind me, protecting my back from the arrows of the devil. My God is on both sides, protecting me from any assaults of Satan. My God is underneath me, holding me up. And my God is right beside me, walks with me all the time. And not only that, He lives my heart. He sleeps with me. He walks with me. He goes to school with me. He's with me in everything that I do. You can't get rid of Him. He will plague you with conviction if you try. And if He doesn't, maybe He doesn't live in your heart. Maybe He doesn't walk with you. Maybe you've never received Him really, truly, honestly, thoroughly in your heart, received Jesus Christ your Savior. I had some problems about 2 years ago. And I'd been healthy all my life, and I just took my health for granted. It's a dangerous thing to do. And I came down with leukemia, pretty serious stuff. I didn't even know how to pronounce the silly thing, but it was pretty serious kind. In fact, they said only one out of two survive. And at my age and everything else, it seemed to all be against me. I cannot believe how many people prayed for me. Brother, if you think prayer isn't important. I mean, I got letters and cards and phone calls in my room. I got calls from Europe, from Albania, from Scotland, from Ireland, from Romania. I got calls from Russia. I got calls from the Philippine Islands. I got calls from Cuba and Haiti and Brazil and South America and so on, all over, and all over the United States. I had a male nurse there. God gave him to me. It's just what I needed. I'd never been in a hospital before. And this guy, he answered my phone for me, became my secretary for me and everything. He said to me one day, he said, "Who are you?" I said, "Mark, I'm just a sinner saved by grace." I couldn't believe how many. In fact, the reason I got well, I believe, is that God said one day, "All right, you can have them. I don't need them. Okay, you can have them. Just leave them there." But it was a wonderful thing to have that miracle in my life. But I suffered. I'm not trying to make myself a martyr. Probably many of you here have suffered more than I have. But it was a lot to me because it's the first time I'd ever really been sick. And my sweetheart wife, who's been with me over 50 years now, she stayed at the hospital. I used to say, "Honey, come on home. Go home. You can come in and see me, but go home." I really wanted her to stay, but I told her to go. But she didn't. About 3 months in a little chair that made into a bed, night and day, she was my nurse. She was there. She was there to comfort and encourage me, to pray for me, lift me up. I'll never forget that. And, of course, I'd never do it for her, but... No, I don't mean that. It's just me. I'm not that type of guy. I'd have to hire somebody because I'd be with her, though. I'd stay with her. And I remember one night, I couldn't tell you what night, Monday, Tuesday, Wednesday. Couldn't tell you what week, what month. It was just while I was in the hospital there. And I tell you, I got closer to the Lord. You know, grief will either drive you away from the Lord or draw you closer to the Lord. And it drove me close to the Lord. My children came. My grandchildren came. I got cards and letters and calls. But you know, there are some things only God can do. One night I had a wrestling match with the devil. Jacob had a wrestling match with the Lord, and I had a wrestling match with the devil. I don't mean to tell you that that I literally, physically felt him or saw him or how he was dressed. I knew it was him or one of his cohorts. And I told a little bit in the seminar group today, but I was a street child. I met a friend back here who lived in Dayton while I was there. We never knew each other, but it was interesting to talk about those places. But my mother and I lived on the street. We slept in one alleyway. I could take there. It was like having an address. We had a piece of cardboard, a little box. There was a nice restaurant there. We'd eat out of the garbage receptacle oftentimes. And so I had a pretty tough life. I wouldn't want to discuss it with anyone. I haven't even discussed it with my family or anybody, the things that I was involved in being a street kid, even in those days. Any kind of immorality you can think about, and I would steal things, and I would lie, and I would, all kinds of things. And, long story short, I lived through those years, and then the military. And then I visited my sister in Akron, and one night I went to the Akron Baptist Temple, and I got saved. Dr. B.R. Lakin was preaching. I got saved. God changed my life, called me to preach. But anyways, the devil got me that night, and it was dark. I don't know what time, 2, 3, 4 o'clock in the morning. And boy, he's the great accuser, you know. He started throwing all that stuff at me. Like saying, "Huh, you think you're saved? What about when you did? What about that? And where you lived here, you did that?" And it was just like it was like he was hitting me or pounding me or something. It got darker and darker, and I came to the end, and I just cried out, "Oh God!" I said, help me, please help me." I'm not trying to be melodramatic. My daughter bought me years ago, because I loved it so much, she brought me a beautiful portrait, pictures, and saying of where the footsteps are. And the guy got to him and said, Lord, how come my deepest trials, there's only one set of footprints?" And you know the story. That's when Jesus said, "I lifted you up and put you on my shoulders and carried you." And that night, as real as if it happened physically, I felt Jesus' presence. And he lifted me up. And the devil was gone. And I had a peace like I never thought a person could have. I thought I was going to die, and I didn't care. I almost wanted to. the presence of Jesus. If we would just think about this every day, listen, think about it. Are you a Christian? Are you born again? Think about it. When you get up in the morning, He's above you. He's in front of you. He's behind you. He's beside you. He's underneath you. He's with you. He's in you. That the presence of God might be so real that you'll suffer no defeats. You'll have victories and joy and happiness no matter what the circumstances. Where is your God? Let's pray. Father, thank you for this wonderful place. Not just the fact that it's a beautiful building, but it's a beautiful building that's dedicated to the preaching and the service of our Lord Jesus Christ. Thank you for every student that is here and these preacher brethren that have come. Thank you for the privilege, the honor to be able to address this congregation. And Father, I've tried. I don't care if anybody remembers my name, if they'll remember this sermon. Where God is and who He is and what He does. Thank you, I pray. In Jesus' name and for His sake, amen.
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2: We're in Nehemiah chapter 5 this morning. In Luke chapter 22, verse 31, Jesus looked at Peter and said that Satan desired to sift him. The word sift there means to try him until he had broken him. And those attacks have never gone away. It wasn't that Satan picked Peter out of the bunch and leaves the rest of us alone. He still wants to sift us. He wants us to fail. And in the midst of our abject failure, he has the opportunity to point at God and say, see, you thought they loved you. You thought they were going to obey you. You thought the Holy Spirit could change them. Look at them. If an external attack won't produce a desired effect, then Satan will attack from within. And often the internal attack is more effective. One of Satan's favorite weapons is selfishness. We give into it so easily. There's not much we like more than ourselves. A love of self, which by process of elimination demands insufficient love for others. If he can get us to think only of ourselves and what we want, and not focusing on the fact that we are here for others, he wins and we lose. Selfishness is ugly. Selfishness has no character. It has no honorable principles. It has no noble loyalties. It will trample anyone in its path. To the selfish, eternal matters are of very little value. To the selfish, others have no importance. Satan knows that selfish people not only are that kind of person, but he also knows that selfish people will be unhappy people, unsatisfied people, and unfulfilled people. And he so desires to sift you. Early in this book, chapter 1, verse 5, it is said that these people were going to serve a great God. In chapter 4, verse 19, we're told they were doing a great work. And now we get to chapter 5, verse 1, and we find there's a great cry. What exactly is going on here? You would think that there's a great cry. It would be concerning the misdeeds and behavior of Sanballat and Tobiah, who were people that were trying to tear down the work and accuse them and try to get the king to remove his support from the work and get the people in the local area to rise up against them and stop the work. But it was not those men that caused the outcry. It was Jew exploiting Jew. It was brother oppressing brother. Three different groups complained to Nehemiah. The first group's in verse 2, those who own no land but needed food. And they said, what was it? We are taking up corn for them. What does that mean? They're gleaning the fields of what is left after the harvest. We don't have anything to eat. And we have to just wander around wherever the harvest is taking place and pick up little kernels of corn that they by accident left behind, and that's all we have. Well, that's a bad situation. How'd they get there? Well, verse 3 says what's going on. Verse 3 mentions, last phrase, because of the dearth. There is a famine going on at this time. The crops are not producing as they should. So normally, if you were poor and you could work the field after the harvest, there might be enough there for you to live. But there's a great dearth. The fields aren't producing much to begin with. So there's not that much left behind, and they're having a very difficult time feeding themselves. The second group is in verse 3, landowners who had mortgaged their property in order to buy food. Debt and inflation will wipe out a person's equity very, very quickly. Some also, verse 3, there were that said, we have mortgaged our lands, vineyards, and houses that we might buy corn because of the dirt. Not quite as poor. They had something, some equity, some collateral they could use to come up with the money to buy food. But even that's leaving them in a bad situation. And verse 4, you have the third group. There were also that said, we have borrowed money for the king's tribute and that upon our lands and vineyards. These people are quite a bit wealthier. Because they're wealthier, they're being taxed at a higher rate. So they are having to mortgage just to pay the king's tribute. They're being taxed into poverty, but they're borrowing money from fellow Jews to do that. So what is the problem here? The great cry, if you look at it at the surface, you're thinking, well, I don't see the problem. The famine's causing them to pick up loose corn. Well, that happens. And you are having to mortgage whatever you have to buy food. Sometimes that happens. Tough times come. And if you're the wealthier person, you're going to pay more tribute. And the fact that you're having to go to some extremes to do that is not an unusual thing. It happens quite often. So why the great cry? The great cry was because wealthy Jews were exploiting their fellow Jews by loaning them money, charging them interest, and taking their land as collateral. When the loan defaulted, they either kept the land or they took their children as servants until the debt was paid. That was the reason for the cry. The law said if you forced your brother into service until a debt was paid, you had to pay him to serve. You could not take him as a bond servant. A bond servant is someone who's with you the rest of their life or until you decide to let them go, and they receive no wages for their labor. Then the Word of God says you can't do that. If you must take him as a servant to pay off a debt, you have to pay him wages while he's serving you to allow him to pay off the debt. Leviticus 25 says this, if thy brother that dwelleth by thee be waxen poor and be sold unto thee, thou shalt not compel him to serve as a bondservant, but as an hired servant. The other reason for the outcry was, it was lawful for Jews to loan each other money. That was not a problem, but they were not allowed to charge interest. The Old Testament word for interest is usury. Deuteronomy 23, thou shalt not lend upon usury to thy brother. Interesting, there was no command against that if it was the heathen, someone outside the family of Israel. But if it's your brother, you are not allowed to charge him interest. You can loan him money, but he just pays you back whatever it was that he had borrowed. Now, I want you to see God's economic and social heart. God never intended that his people would hold each other in bondage. We have experienced tremendous liberty in Christ, and the liberty we have experienced, we are to extend. to others. I want you to look at an Old Testament idea of God's idea concerning freedom and liberty and opinions toward each other and money and economics. It's a beautiful thing. Hold your place here in Nehemiah, would you? And join me in Leviticus chapter 25. Leviticus 25. God wanted everything economically to be shaken down to a beginning point ever so often, that people wouldn't be poor and in bondage and in debt forever. He called it the year of Jubilee. Leviticus chapter 25, and look at verse 8. Leviticus 25, verse 8. Thou shalt number 7 Sabbaths of years unto thee, 7 times 7 years, and the space of the 7 Sabbaths of years shall be unto thee 49 years. Every 7th year they had the Sabbath of the land. Let the land lay and don't do anything with it. Let it replenish, don't plow it, don't plant. Every 7th year. Well, after the 7th Sabbath of the land, which would be 49 years, he had something special in mind. Look at verse 9. Then shalt thou cause the trumpet of the Jubilee to sound on the 10th day of the 7th month. In the Day of Atonement shall ye make the trumpet sound throughout all your land. And ye shall hallow the 50th year and proclaim liberty throughout all the land unto all the inhabitants thereof. It shall be a jubilee unto you, and ye shall return every man unto his possession, and ye shall return every man unto his family. A jubilee shall that 50th year be unto you. Ye shall not sow, neither reap that which groweth of itself in it, nor gather the grapes in it of thy vine undressed. For it is the jubilee, it shall be holy unto you. Ye shall eat the increase thereof out of the field. In the year of this jubilee, ye shall return every man unto his possession. Meaning, if someone was a debtor to you and you had taken him in as a hired servant to pay the debt is forgiven, you return it. Did you keep his land as collateral against a debt? You'll return that to him. We're going to take the economic situation and reset it back to zero. Every 50th year. Now, I know human nature. Do you know how hard it would have been to get a loan on year 49? That would have been tough. But everything was to be forgiven. People sit back. Their possessions are theirs again. The servant is released again. We just reset everything back to zero. It's the year of the Jubilee. Every 50th year, debts forgiven, land restored to the original owner, servants set free. God intended that this would happen. Now, there was a great cry because they weren't treating each other in the spirit of this. Now, it's not the 50th year. There's no evidence in Nehemiah that this would have been the year of Jubilee. But the attitude they were showing toward each other was not a biblical attitude at all. There's a great cry. We can't pay these things. They're taking our children, and they're not taking our children as hired servants. They're taking our children as bond servants. How will we ever pay the debt back? They're taking our land. If they take our land, we can't grow crops and sell them and make a little money and pay off the debt. We are being led into bondage by our own brothers and our own sisters. And here's my premise this morning. Let's have a jubilee year. Let's have a time when we put everything on reset. Let's have a time together as God's people that we decide, I am going to set my brother free of the debt I think he owes me. And I'm not talking about money. I'm talking about forgiving. I'm talking about letting it go. I'm talking about laying down that terrible grudge, that awful meanness in your heart that you have had toward a brother or a sister in Christ, and you've carried it forever. I'm talking about having an attitude of a jubilee year. Let's bring everything back to zero and let's start over. Look at the great assembly. Look at verse 6. I was very angry when I heard their cry and these words. I consulted with myself and I rebuked the nobles and the rulers, the exact usury, every one of his brother, and I set a great assembly against them. Nehemiah reacts. You need to be reacting better to your lack of forgiveness than you have been. Apathy toward evil is the same thing as promoting evil. And we've lost that idea in America today. If I don't get involved, I'm not. Listen, if you're not willing to stand against wrong, if you're not willing to stand for right, then you are promoting evil. You have to have the courage to stand up and say that is wrong and that should not be going on. All that's necessary for evil to triumph is that good men do nothing. And evil had been triumphing, and Nehemiah said, enough. I'm going to stand against you. He was not about to do nothing. He was going to jump in. This was not some flare-up of a sinful temper where Nehemiah lost himself. It's an expression of righteous indignation. Now, you might ask yourself the question, how could he have not known about this? We're already in chapter 5 of this book. He's been there. He's organized. He's got the word going. How could he have not known about this? Well, keep in mind, when Nehemiah arrived, he threw himself immediately into organizing and building the wall. He is not necessarily really in tune with the economic climate of the area and what's been going on there. And keep in mind, he is very new to this situation. As soon as the evidence of what was going on came to his attention, he immediately responded, and he responded with righteous indignation. This is just wrong, and I can't believe it's happening. I love this phrase here, verse 7, I consulted with myself. Interesting. He said, self, you need to listen up. The word is used in many places in the Old Testament as someone coming to the throne, and so-and-so ascended to the throne. It really means to gain power, and in this case, to gain power over yourself. Now, was there a moment of fleshliness in his anger? Well, not possibly. I consulted with myself. He calmed himself and began to think the whole thing through. He put his heart and his head together and he pondered the situation. You know, we don't do that. We think if someone owes us something and they've been unkind to us, we think we have a right somehow to hold a grudge against them and to not forgive them. You need to get your head and your heart together and consult with yourself and realize you have no right to feel that way at all. He was angry, but he didn't stay angry, and his anger just led him. What he said to himself was this: what are we going to do to make this situation right? We're going to fix it. Look at the rebuke, verse 8. I said unto them, we after our ability have redeemed our brethren the Jews, which were sold unto the heathen. And will ye even sell your brethren? Or shall they be sold unto us? Then held they their peace and found nothing to answer. Usually when you know you're wrong, you don't have much to say. Also I said, verse 9, it is not good that ye do. Ought ye not to walk in the fear of our God because of the reproach of the heathen, our enemies? I likewise in my brethren and my servants might exact of them money and corn. I pray you, let us leave off this usury. Restore, I pray you, to them, even this day, their lands, their vineyards, their olive yards, their houses, also the 100th part of the money and of the corn, the wine and the oil that you exact of them. You need to stop this. You need to understand it's wrong, and you need to give them back what you've taken from them, including the interest, and make it right and do it today. He rebuked them. We need to see ourselves and our shortcomings as it relates to how we treat each other. And Nehemiah's arguments can help us. When he approached these people and tried to get them to understand you have no right to have these debts against your brothers, he appeals to them using five different arguments. And I want you to see those arguments that he uses, and I want you to apply them this morning to your heart and the debt you think somebody owes you because you don't think they've treated you right. Look at the first one. The first argument he uses is the love that they should have had for each other. In verse 7, he uses the phrase, everyone of his brother. You're doing this to your brother. As a matter of fact, in the whole speech he gives here to this assembly, he uses the term brother four times. He is pounding on their heart. These are not the heathen. These are not the people around you that hate you. These are not the people that have oppressed you for years now under occupation by a foreign power. This is your brother you're doing this to. It's amazing to me how many times Christians, out of a sense of evangelism and a sense of trying to win people to Christ, will treat a lost person with great sympathy and kindness, and they should. And then turn right around and treat their redeemed brother who's been to Calvary with them with unkindness and cruelty. This is your brother. You and I are different in so many ways. But you and I have been washed in the precious blood of the Lamb. You and I will spend eternity together around the throne, as our choir just sang, praising Him. You and I have both been forgiven horrible debts to a God that loved us, yet we can't work up enough affection for each other. I am your brother. You are my brother. And in Christ, there ought to be love between us. There ought to be compassion between us. There ought to be caring between us, and there ought never be anything between us that would keep us from getting down together on our knees and praying together and keeping the slate between our hearts clean. This is your brother you're doing this to. You're robbing each other. The Gentiles aren't robbing you. You are doing this to each other. Romans 12:10. Be kindly affectioned one to another with brotherly love, in honor preferring one another. Preferring one another is very simple. It simply means I put you before me. If there's one piece of pizza left, it's yours. If there's a door to be opened, I'll open it for you. If there's a kindness to be extended, I want to be first to extend it. I'm going to put you ahead of me. If there is a forgiveness to be offered, I want to be first. Romans 13:8. Owe no man anything but to love one another. For he that loveth another hath fulfilled the law. Well, we try to live right, don't we? And do the right thing and be holy as I am holy. And we struggle with little things in our life. Avoid that. Don't get involved in that. And keep this out. Let this in. And we look at all the little things in our life and we forget the big thing, that if we simply love each other, we have fulfilled the law. All of it. What's his first argument? Boy, you people should have had more love for each other than you have. Secondly, he said this, you've avoided the clear commands of the word of God. Verse 7, consulted with myself, and I rebuked the nobles and the rulers, ye exact usury, every one of his brother. That is clearly stated in the word of God. The law of Moses said you don't charge interest from each other. Exodus 22, if thou lend money to any of my people that is poor by thee, thou shalt not be to him as a usurer. You will not be someone who charges him interest. Clearly stated in Exodus. Verse 11, he goes even further. Look at verse 11. Restore, I pray you, to them even this day their lands, their vineyards, their olive yards, and their houses, also the hundredth part of the money. The hundredth part of the money. 100 represents the whole. 1/100th part of the money is 1%. And the interest they were charging was 1% per month, meaning 12% for the year. Pretty high interest. He said, you're going to restore that. You're not only going to give the land back, you're going to give them back the money you took from them when you charge them interest and return it to them. You are not following the law. They had ignored the clear command of the word of God. And your brother in Christ is not your debtor. The New Testament over and over again gives stories and examples of men that owed a rich man money. And the rich man forgave him this huge debt. And what did he then do? The man who was forgiven went to people that owed him money and took them by the throat and demanded it from them. And that's exactly how we treat each other. The clear command of the Word of God says, love each other, forgive each other, prefer one another, be kindly affectionate to one another in brotherly love. And the commands are so very clear. And we accept from God His gracious forgiveness and yet refuse to offer it and extend it to each other. We've ignored the clear command of the Word of God. The third argument he uses is this. You've paid no attention to God's purpose for Israel. Verse 8 again. I said unto them, we after our ability have redeemed our brethren the Jews, which were sold unto the heathen. And will ye even sell your brethren? Or shall they be sold unto us? They held their peace and found nothing to answer. Also I said, it's not good that you do. Ought ye not to walk in the fear of our God because of the reproach of the heathen, our enemies? You're not paying attention to your purpose as a people. God redeemed Israel from slavery in Egypt. God redeemed them from bondage in Babylon. Nehemiah and others had purchased fellow Jews out of slavery. He said that. We've done that. We've actually purchased some of our brethren out of a bond slave situation. But now you would make your brethren bond slaves. You've been forgiven by God. You've been set free over and over and over and over again. And God has redeemed you and given you liberty and broken the bonds that held you. But you would put your brother in bonds? Have you forgotten your purpose? They were motivated by selfishness and ignored the opportunity to be a testimony among the heathen. And they gave no thought to their purpose as a nation. They were redeemed out of Egypt to show the world that Jehovah alone was God and to show the world the blessings that God would give any nation that would obey Him. Israel had another purpose. They had the purpose of being the vessel through which Messiah would come. Who's Messiah? He's the great Redeemer. You, Israel, have accepted the love of God, and through you, God's going to bring the great Redeemer, the great Emancipator, the one that would set all men free. And even though He uses you as the instrument to bring the Redeemer in the world, you will not forgive your brother. You have forgotten your purpose on this earth. What is our purpose? Is to show this world Jesus. That's the only reason He left us here. That we might show this world a Redeemer. That we might show this world what it is to be free in Christ. Yet we hold our brother in bondage. We have forgotten our purpose. How will this world ever truly understand, ever see the picture that you and I have been forgiven at the foot of the cross if you will not forgive your brother for the little slights you think you have a right to hold a grudge for? How shall those so greatly forgiven refuse to forgive? Verse 9, fear of God. Ought ye not to walk in the fear of our God? Fear of God there doesn't mean a slave living in fear of being beaten by his master. It's a much kinder word. It's the kind of fear that a child would have for a parent they love and respect and do not want to disappoint. The Gentile gods were spiteful and vengeful gods. Jehovah is loving and merciful and anxious to do good for his people, but their actions were not reflecting the difference in those gods. Isaiah 42:6, I, the Lord, have called thee to righteousness for a light to the Gentiles. Their conduct had been anything but a shining light of justice and mercy. They were building with one hand and enslaving their brother with the other. How can we honor God while dishonoring him before those that don't know him? John 13, by this shall all men know that ye are my disciples, if ye have love one for another. What is our purpose? To show this world what freedom is. I am free to love you. I couldn't love you before. I was bound in my own sin and my own selfishness. I've been forgiven and washed and redeemed, and now I'm free to love you, and I need to love you to show this world what being redeemed means. He mentions his own personal testimony. The fourth argument he uses in verse 14 to 15, he says this, look, I could have taken from you. I could have demanded all of these things from you that were due me as governor, but I haven't done that. I didn't demand from you. I came to give. And he uses his own testimony. In verse 15, he says, so did not I. What a wonderful testimony. When you can look at someone who's not doing right and say, look, I'm not doing that. And you need to follow my example and do the right thing. Well, we need people that know how to forgive to set an example for others that don't. Unless we can say, so did not I, to the vain and prideful and selfish practices of our day, our testimony is not going to bear much fruit. Your Christian testimony is diminished regardless of what you believe unless it leads you to a standard of conduct which is in stark opposition to what is practiced by the world around you. The fifth thing he said, the fifth argument, verses 12 and 13, the definite judgment of the Lord. They said they would obey. So what did Nehemiah do? Nehemiah brought a priest in and made him take that oath in front of the priest. That way, their oath to do the right thing wasn't between Nehemiah and them, it was between God and them. And your unwillingness to forgive is not between you and the person you won't forgive, it's between you and God. The assembly was concluded with three actions that emphasized the seriousness of the occasion. One, verse 13, Nehemiah shook his robes. Say, well, what's all that about? Crumbs? No, shaking the robe was a condemnation. I'm done with you. You don't follow through on this and do the right thing. I'm done. There's nothing else I can do. Jesus told his disciples, you shake the dust off your feet when you go and present the gospel, and they reject it entirely. You have done what you could do. And he says, I've done what I can do. They said this, amen, verse 13, what the congregation say? Amen, that was a solemn agreement, so be it. That was a serious amen, it cost them quite a bit. They had to give back lands and vineyards and money and interest, and it cost them something. David said, shall I render unto the Lord that which cost me nothing? Romans 12, 1, we are told, you need to come and present your body as a living sacrifice, holy, acceptable, which is your reasonable service. Present your body holy and acceptable. When we refuse God's clear commands, when we refuse to love each other the way he has told us to, when we refuse to allow someone else the liberty that we have been granted by the cross, what we do is the modern day equivalent of bringing God a lame, mangy, dirty lamb, and he won't accept it. We need a year of jubilee. By this shall they know. Who is it you won't let out of bondage? Who is it that you have taken from them? And every day you hate them more, you charge them more interest in your heart. Who is it that you just won't forgive? Who is it you think you have a right not to forgive? Until you lay that down, you are not bringing to God that offering that's holy and acceptable. We need, Campus Church, we need a year of jubilee. Let's just come back to zero and reset and set the captive free and forget the debt. If you don't know Christ as your personal Savior, you need to understand something. The reason that God can be so hard on these people and can tell them exactly what they were doing wrong and what they needed to do to fix it is because God Himself is absolutely full of forgiveness. God does not judge you. God does not condemn you. He poured all of that judgment and all that condemnation on His Son so He can give you His mercy and His grace. God is the great forgiving heart that allows us to come to the cross and say, I'm a sinner and I need salvation. And God does not condemn you. He pours upon you the precious blood of the Lamb, and He hides you in the holiness and the righteousness of His Son. And He takes your sin and throws it away because He doesn't have any use for it. And He will forgive, and it is God. Nehemiah said, look, don't do what you're doing. Do the way I'm doing. Forgive. And God can do that. He can say that because God is the great forgiver. And if you don't know Him and you're carrying that burden of sin and you've never accepted Christ as your Savior, you need to come to Him, because there has never been anyone in your entire existence whose arms are more open to forgive you than the Lamb of God will forgive you. Come to Him and accept that forgiveness. He's a great forgiver. Christian, what are you going to do? What are you going to do? They said, amen. We give our holy assent and agreement to this. We're going to do the right thing. What about you? Are you going to do the right thing? Let's have a year of jubilee.
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3: Well, good evening. Take your Bibles this evening and go over to Isaiah chapter 9, probably a passage we're all fairly familiar with in reference to the Christmas story. And while you turn there, just a word of thanks. I know that sometimes we overlook them, but I appreciate so much our tech team that provides volume for all of you to hear us out there. And then also the camera guys that make it so that you can see us from far away. And then also, you know, it's, this time of year may be more apparent to us, but I'm just grateful for pianists and song leaders that make it so that we can worship the Lord together. And, you know, sometimes I think we just take it for granted. You know, tonight I'm listening to Dr. Zach hold out those O's a little different than me. I think he was doing it correctly, by the way, and I was not. But I was just thinking about how the pianist follows the song leader so well, and I'm glad that the pianists they're qualified. That's not my game. So I'm grateful for that. I enjoy singing along, and I'm glad that when I'm on stage, I'm next to some distanced people that are not going to criticize me for my musical abilities. And I'm glad my microphone wasn't on at that moment. So once again, grateful for the tech team. They're phenomenal. And it's good to have you here this evening. Kind of a, you know, smaller feel this evening, right? It kind of feels homey tonight. And it's just a lot of friendly faces out there. I appreciate all those smiles already. Appreciate Pastor giving me the opportunity to fill the pulpit this evening. And I hope that you're looking forward to this week as much as we are. And I know the mound around our tree is growing a little bit every day as my wife takes care of all the wrapping. And I should do a better job of helping her with that. But it looks so much better when she does it. Right, men? Thanks, Dr. Zach. But it does, it is really exciting to think about. You know, our kids are old enough this year that they kind of understand Christmas a little bit more, and they certainly understand the idea that those packages are probably for them. And the excitement is building, and the anticipation, and The old phrase that we hear around Christmas is there's joy in the air. And I think, you know, there's just something about the buzz of this season that is exciting. And I hope that it's exciting in your home as well. And I hope as we navigate through the buzz of excitement this week, we'll all have that opportunity to pause and reflect on what all does Christmas really mean? And how does that influence you and I in our daily walk beyond Christmas?

this verse? So it's not going to be a new verse for us this evening, but I do think that as we consider this verse, what we'll find is that it will be a good opportunity for us to just pause and think about who is this baby Jesus? This baby that was born in a manger. My wife is expecting a child. Well, I guess my wife and I, but she's the one that's going to have the child. And when I say I'm having a child, people remind me very quickly that I am not the one having a child. So my wife is having a baby in just a few weeks. And obviously it's not our first child. And I think the more, you know, as time has gone by and I've experienced that whole process, Pastor Wynn was talking about pregnancy being very uncomfortable. I think it's safe to say that my wife is at that stage of the pregnancy right now. And I just think about this Christmas story in a completely different way. You know, just to think about Mary and Joseph leaving home, going on this journey at the late stages of pregnancy, and then to go through all the trauma of giving birth inside of a stable, and then for shepherds to come in, and I just, the whole story kind of takes a new view. And many of you that are more experienced in life than I have probably thought through those thoughts on your own in the past. And so tonight, I'm not necessarily going through those thoughts, but as we think through those thoughts, you know, Christmas, the Christmas story, who is baby Jesus? Well, let's take a moment, let's consider Isaiah 9:6, and let's just pause and think about who is Jesus through the names that are listed here in Isaiah 9:6. So let's look at Isaiah 9, and we'll look down at verse number 6, and it says this, "For unto us a child is born, unto us a son is given, and the government shall be upon his shoulder, and his name shall be called Wonderful, Counselor, the Mighty God, the Everlasting Father, the Prince of Peace." Let's pray and ask the Lord's blessing on his word this evening. Father, thank you so much for the opportunity for us to open your word to a familiar passage. And as we navigate through this passage, I pray that we would be encouraged to consider the wonderful characteristics of who you are. Even just the names of who you are tells us a story about your character. And so tonight, as we take a few moments together as a body of believers, may we be encouraged, may we be challenged, and may we take from this message things that we can continue to think on through this week as we celebrate the arrival of the Messiah, the Savior, Jesus Christ. It's in his name we pray. Amen. So first of all, we find that very first name that he is called is the name Wonderful. Wonderful. And of course, we know what the word wonderful means. In the English language, it means to be adapted to excite wonder or admiration, exciting surprise, strange, astonishing. So looking at the Hebrew word, it carries the similar idea. It carries almost the same thing. It means a miracle, a wonder-filled thing, or a marvelous thing. So this word really does mean what you think it does. It means to cause wonder or to be wonder-filled, full of wonder, as some would say. So how does that apply to you and I at Christmas? What does this mean? What is he is wonderful? Jesus is wonderful. What does that mean for you and I? Well, first of all, let me just ask you a question. When was the last time that you stood back in wonder at Jesus Christ? When was the last time in your personal relationship with your Savior that you just stood back in wonder, in awe of him? Just a couple of years ago, we went on a missions trip to the Grand Canyon. Now, we were a few miles away, so you couldn't really see it where we were, but we were there in northern Arizona. We weren't far, and on the way to our destination, we stopped at the Hoover Dam, and I remember we all piled out. It's like evening. The sun is setting. And we get out of the van, we take this short hike at like 120 degrees in the middle of the night. It was pretty hot. Like, I thought it was hot here. I mean, it was hot there. It was just different. It wasn't, you know, you weren't swimming through the hike because it was so dry, but it was still, I mean, it was incredibly hot. And we get up on top of this bridge, and I think some people honestly just didn't want to be there because of the height. Like, they're afraid of heights. And if you've ever been to the Hoover Dam, you know, it's a pretty big drop from the bridge down to the Hoover Dam. And I remember just staring at it. You know, you're kind of in awe of the magnitude of what you're looking at. It takes a minute to kind of get used to how big this site is. And then you see like a car driving, you know, like one of the maintenance vehicles or something. And you're like, whoa, that is tiny. Okay, I'm really far above this. This is way bigger than I thought it was. And then after about 10 or 15 minutes, it kind of, I mean, you just stand there in awe for a few minutes. Well, of course, a few days later, kind of towards the end of the trip, we actually went to the Grand Canyon National Park. And, you know, you can kind of see it from the parking lot. And then, you know, there's some trees and then buildings in the way. And then you're walking down this path and you're getting closer and closer. And you can kind of see the other side, right? And then you get right up to the edge and you're looking

0: straight down the side of this cliff wall. I don't know how many of you have been into the Grand Canyon, but I got to tell you, it takes a while. You stand there and you just don't understand what you're looking at. It took me a good 15 or 20 minutes just to wrap my mind around how big what I was looking at was. You know, and in the same way, I think that there is never enough room in your mind to comprehend the magnitude of who God is. Have you paused long enough to just stand in wonder at who He is? He is wonderful. He is truly wonderful. As we navigated through the park that day, you often saw someone sitting on the edge of a, not like literally the edge of the cliff. Sorry, that was a bad mental image. That's really scary, actually. The people that are hanging off the edge, you're like, oh, don't do that. But they're sitting in the shade or they're sitting right up next to the edge and they're just staring, you know, they're just watching. They're just gawking would be a word that you could use. I wonder if we take the time to just stare in awe at who God is. You see, our God, the one who came at Christmas, the one who was born in a manger, this baby, Jesus, He is wonderful. Not only is He wonderful, but we also see that His name shall be called Counselor. Counselor, it says in verse number 6, it says, and His name shall be called Wonderful Counselor. Counselor, what does counselor mean? Well, the Hebrew word means to advise, to consult, to give counsel to give purpose, device, or plan. So the English word, it would carry some of those same types of things. It means one who gives advice. A counselor is one who gives advice at the most basic level, and of course that could be expounded upon. And so this word here, I think this title, this name, it carries with it what we would anticipate, and that is that the Savior would provide the best counsel, the best advice. So how do we apply that to us at Christmas? As we consider this verse, that there's coming someday, and He has now come, one who would be the Savior of the world, and He would be called Counselor. Well, I believe this name is giving us the opportunity to ask the question, who are we seeking advice from in life? Who are we seeking advice from in life? You know, I think it's really easy for us to ask for advice from people around us. I appreciate my colleagues at Campus Church, the other pastors on the pastoral staff. I often knock on their doors and ask for their advice, and I often ask for counsel from them, and I think that's a wonderful thing. The Bible says that there's wisdom in the multitude of counselors. Maybe you ask your parents, or maybe you ask somebody that has mentored you, and that's normal. I think sometimes we even just ask our friends, and there's nothing wrong with that. But I wonder how often we consult other people before we consult the counselor. That is, we consult with the Lord Himself. As you're reading and studying God's word, are you seeking it for the counsel that He desires to give you regarding your life? Psalm 33:11 says, the counsel of the Lord standeth forever. The thoughts of His heart are to all generations. Proverbs 19:21 says, there are many devices in a man's heart. Nevertheless, the counsel of the Lord, that shall stand. So, of course, we understand that God's counsel comes from His word. And so it's a good reminder that our Savior is ultimately the counselor. So tonight, do you need counsel? Do you need advice? Is life difficult? Does it have all kinds of curveballs that it throws your direction? And you're wondering, how do I make this next step? How do I take this next decision? Well, then maybe you should seek the Lord and ask for His counsel, because He is the counselor. What a wonderful promise. Just the names of our Savior carry with them these wonderful promises about who He is. So first of all, we saw that He is wonderful. Second, we saw that He is the counselor. Let's continue on in our passage. It says, in number three, it says that He shall be called the mighty God. The mighty God. Now, what does that mean? Well, the word mighty means very strong or very powerful. And of course, the word God means the supreme being overall, many times in connection to creation. And so as applied to Jesus, it is a reminder that Jesus was still the mighty God. He, even though He may be coming to earth in human form, He has not lost any of His deity. So how does this apply to Christmas? Well, I think often as we think about Jesus' arrival in human flesh, maybe we tend to forget that He may be a man and He may have arrived as a baby, but He was no less God when He arrived on planet Earth. He is still the creator of it all. And John, in his epistle, gospel account, he begins the gospel account with these first four verses that say, in the beginning was the Word, speaking of Jesus, and the Word was with God, and the Word was God. He is God. Then he continues and says, the same was in the beginning with God. All things were made by him, and without him was not anything made that was made. In him was life, and the life was the light of men. So we know that Jesus is God. Even when he was arriving in the cradle as a man, he is God. Think about this. This is such an incredible thought. You know, the shepherds come in, and I think, you know, of course, they're worshiping this baby because of what the angels had told them of the baby. But think about the shepherds. You know, they sit out in all of creation. They're spending time with created animals, and they're spending time on mountainsides in creation. And then the angel comes from the sky. What an incredible story. But if you think about that, you know, they came from nature, they came from the created world, and they came to the one who created it all. Even though he was a baby, even though he was born in a manger, he was no less God, and he was the creator of all that is. So, you know, when we think about the names of Christ and what this means for us, we must remember that our Savior is not a weak God. He is not just a man, as many would attack the character and nature and deity of Christ. No, our Savior is much more than that. He is a mighty God. He is the creator of all that there is. That's a wonderful promise. When we are doubting the circumstances of our life and we have challenges in our life, we can be reminded that Jesus is the mighty God. He is stronger and more powerful than any of the challenges that we may ever face. So we can cling to this. We can remember that he is the mighty God. What a wonderful promise. The passage continues and says in the next statement there, he says not only the mighty God, but also the everlasting Father. Now, this is an interesting one for us to think about tonight because we're talking about a baby. I've often thought about this. I don't know if you've ever thought about this. I read, you know, Isaiah 9:6. We think about it at Christmas and you think, you know, baby Jesus, how is he a father? Well, because he's the everlasting Father. So the word father, of course, does mean what we assume that it would mean. It's a more primitive word. It means father in a literal and immediate or even figurative and remote application. So the word in English then means this person who is fulfilling the role of father. I think we all understand what a father is. If you attach the word everlasting, that means that this name is a father forever, not bound by time. This is forever. So the two words together give us the idea that God will be forever, and he will be the one who takes care of us. He is the head of our life, in many ways like a father is the head of our home. So the everlasting Father is providing for us and leading us and guiding us. So how does that apply to Christmas? How does that apply to Jesus, the coming Messiah who has come, but in this passage, of course, looking forward? Well, as we gather with family and friends and we enjoy the company of others, may we not forget that the one who will always be there to provide for us. You know, Hebrews 13:5 says, let your conversation be without covetousness and be content with such things as ye have, for he hath said, I will never leave thee nor forsake thee. Then if you consider that alongside of Philippians 4:19 that says, but my God shall supply all your need according to his riches in glory by Christ Jesus, then we can pause and we can worship our loving Savior who is also our everlasting Father. Because Jesus is, he is born in a manger, he is come in human flesh, but he is also still the everlasting Father. He is God. He's just as much God as he was man. And so he becomes our everlasting Father. He is the one who provides and takes care of our every need. You know, I think sometimes we misconstrue that. We misunderstand what it means. We think that God will provide all of our wants. And you know, now that I have small children, I think I understand this a little bit differently than I did when I was a child. Maybe you can relate to this. My children like to come to me and say, but Daddy, I don't want to. Or they say, you know what I want is, and I often say, well, I'm sorry, we're not going to do what you want, we're going to do what's right. In our house, we repeat that phrase quite a bit. You know, we're not going to do what you want, we're going to do what is right. You know, I think sometimes our Heavenly Father does the same thing. We come to him in prayer and we say, Lord, would you give us this? I'm asking for this. Would you help me with this? Would you remove this circumstance? Would you take this trial out of my life? Would you take this circumstance away that I don't like? Would you make my life easier? And God says, no, I'm not going to do what you want. I'm going to do what is best for you so that you can bring me honor and glory. I have a plan for you. Pastor Wynn spoke of this so well this morning, did he not? I have a plan for you. I am writing a story with your life, and I'm asking you to trust me. And so our Heavenly Father doesn't always give us the things that we want. He gives us what we need because he's a good and loving Heavenly Father. And the promise of the name is not just in the word Father, but also in the word everlasting. You and I are not everlasting. I don't know if you knew this, but it is appointed unto men once to die. Not all of us are going to make it to the rapture. As a matter of fact, many of us will probably not. Many of us will come to the end. We will die. All men will die at some point. That's a sad thought, but the reality is God will never die. In one of our Christmas carols we sang this morning, and we were singing about the bells on Christmas morning, it says, God is not dead. Wow. He's the everlasting Father. Have we forgotten that? Our God is not dead. He's still alive and he's still doing wonderful things. And as a result, then he can be our everlasting Father. He will always be there for us. He will always be there to provide the things that we need. And you know, the things that we really need, and those are things like mercy and grace, peace and love. So what is your Heavenly Father trying to provide for you this Christmas? As you pause this week and you meditate on some of the names and characteristics of our great Savior who is coming, who has come. If we're looking at it from the vantage point of Isaiah 9:6, this Messiah would come someday. But for you and I, he has already come and he is fulfilling these names. And he's doing so in our life. Have we taken enough time to pause and think about how God is fulfilling each one of these characteristics in our life? Because I promise you, if you'll look, you'll see. It's there. He's doing it. He's providing for you in all these ways. And then tonight, I don't want us to leave without considering the last. So let's look at this last name that is given for us here in Isaiah 9:6. It says, Wonderful Counselor, the Mighty God, the Everlasting Father, the Prince of Peace. The Prince of Peace. Now, this is a fun word to dive in on. The word prince carries the idea of a position of authority. And if you think about the context of when this was written, of course, we would think of an authority specifically in reference to an army or political, and then kind of maybe the merging of those two together, certainly in a position of battle. And the word for peace is the word shalom. Now, we know the word shalom. This is a word we're familiar with, and we understand it's a word that is connected with the idea of peace, but it really goes beyond that. It carries also the idea of well-being, or you're saying to, when you were, if you were to use this phrase, right? If you were to say shalom to someone, you would be saying blessings upon you, or may your life be filled with peace. It's more than just a statement of peace. We're asking for circumstances and that type of thing. So putting these words together, the Prince of Peace, this is really interesting. Now, I know we're not in school, and for all of our teenagers and young people out there that thought school was over, my apologies, but let's just dive in for a second academically on this word. If Jesus is the Prince of Peace, why is that so significant? Well, as the Prince, a position of authority, a position of command, he can promise the word that he is associating there. Now, you and I, we can try to attempt to make peace. We can try to provide peace for other people. But you and I, we don't have authority over peace. But God does. Jesus does. He is the Prince of Peace. He has a position of authority that can assure the promise that he is giving. He can actually provide the peace that he is claiming to provide. The reality is that you and I, we can have peace with God this Christmas. We can have peace with God. And that can only be because of the promise of the Christmas story. If Jesus had not come, if Jesus was not born in a manger, if the Prince of Peace had not arrived, then you and I would not have peace with God. Without the Messiah, there is no peace. You see, Jesus brings peace. That's what we read this morning in the story in Luke chapter 2 when Pastor Wynn was referencing it. In verse 14, the angels say, "Glory to God in the highest, and on earth, peace. Goodwill toward men." So not only does this mean that peace is available through the gift of eternal life, but think about it, you and I, we can have peace with God today. Now, we may not have peace with our spouse or our children or our circumstances, but we can have peace with God. How amazing is that thought? The creator of the universe, the one that we sinned against, he is saying, "I would like to provide peace between you and I." Now, maybe tonight you don't have peace with God. Maybe you don't have peace with God because you've never placed your faith in Jesus Christ. You see, the reality is that if you don't know Jesus as your personal Savior, then you cannot have peace with God. But Jesus didn't just come to earth to be born in a manger. He came to earth because he came to die for the sins of mankind. Jesus did not stay in the manger. He grew up, he became a man, and at the end of his earthly life, he died on a cross, and he shed his blood for the sins of you and I. Because we couldn't pay that price. We have sinned ourselves, and for us to die, we couldn't pay the price of sin because we are sinners. But Jesus, because he is everything that Isaiah 9:6 says that he is the sinless God-man. He is God and he is man, and because of that, he could take our place when he died on the cross. Of course, many of you would know the story. He didn't stay dead. He was buried in a borrowed tomb, and 3 days later, he conquered death. And he rose victorious out of the grave. And because Jesus is no longer dead, now all those that put their faith in Jesus can also experience the eternal life that he is offering. It's eternal life. It's free. But it is received by faith. It must be received. So tonight, maybe you've never put your personal faith in Jesus Christ. Let me tell you, tonight is a great night to receive Jesus as your Savior. If you don't know Jesus, you can have peace with God. Simply admit that you are lost. Admit that you need Jesus Christ and confess him. Romans 10:13 says, "Whosoever shall call upon the name of the Lord shall be saved." What a wonderful promise. And for all of us who have received Jesus Christ, did you know that you can also not only have peace eternally, but you can have peace in this very moment? You can have peace with God. 1 John 1:9 says this, "If we confess our sins, he is faithful and just to forgive us our sins and to cleanse us from all unrighteousness." So you and I, we can have peace with the creator of the universe. We can have peace with God himself. Maybe you've drifted away this year. Maybe over the last few weeks, you have walked in your own selfishness. Maybe you have drifted from a closer walk with God. Tonight, you can have peace with your Savior. So this week, as you celebrate Christmas and you consider all the wonderful aspects of Christmas that maybe aren't necessarily attached to this story of Christmas, you know, your family, your friends, your get-togethers, the food, amen to the food. In all of that busyness, don't forget, take some time each day, maybe even as a family, take some time and pause and reflect on who is it that God is. In the form of Jesus, this wonderful gift, the birth of the Messiah, the birth of our Savior, who is he? He is wonderful, the Counselor, the Mighty God, the Everlasting Father, the Prince of Peace. And you know, the reality is you and I, we can have peace with him. So maybe this week there should be some time of reflection in your own life. Am I right with God? This year, did I serve him? Did I pursue him? We're coming to the end of another year. How did you do in your walk with God this year? You know, this would be a great week to get back on track in your relationship with him. This would be a great week to set some goals for next year. What can I do for him because of all that he's done for me? You know, remember that he is our everlasting Father. He is going to provide all that you need this year to accomplish the task that he puts in front of you. Tonight, I hope that you've been encouraged with this passage. I know we may get out a little early this evening, but it's Christmas after all. Would you this week, would you take some time and reflect on who Jesus is to you? Who is Jesus to you? If you don't know him, would this be the Christmas that you put your faith in Jesus Christ? If you know Jesus as your Savior, would you take some time this week to reflect on all that he is? He is wonderful. He is the Counselor. He is the Mighty God. He is, of course, our Everlasting Father and the Prince of Peace. May you be encouraged this week to spend some time reflecting on who is Jesus.
1: This is Rejoice Pulpit. It's time for a message from the former pastor of Campus Church, Dr. Jim Shetler.
2: Thank you, Matt. That was beautiful, and we thank the Lord that he is that Savior. If you have never received him, he is there for you, friend, and he will be that mercy, and he will be that help, and that salvation that you need. In the last several years, I've had college students come up to me, and even some of our church members that have moved from other places across the country. And they said to me, regarding their home church, "Brother Jim, Pastor Shetler, We had something happen over the holidays, over this past summer. Our pastor got up to give a message. And again, I'm kind of paraphrasing and combining many things that I've heard over the last several years. The pastor got up and said that our church is going to start heading in a different direction. God has burdened me, so that pastor said to them, and usually you hear that statement. God has burdened me that we need to reach the lost for Jesus Christ. And the only way that I foresee that we reach the lost in the world that we live in is we're going to have to start making some changes in our church. We're going to start seeing a lot of unsaved people come into our church. So we're not going to worry about them opening up the hymnal. The words for all the songs will be up on the screen now. And there's going to be some changes that people from the world coming in will feel more comfortable, so that we will be able to reach them with the gospel of Jesus Christ. And I want to tell you, not once, not twice, not a dozen times, several dozen times over the last several years, I've had college students and church members tell me what's happened back at their other church that they used to be a member where they came from. And they've said, "Pastor, it's not the same anymore. It's just amazing. Nobody has the same translation of the Bible. We can't read scripture out loud together. The church is different. Even the way the people dress is just different. Pastor, what's happening?" Well, I think that that pastor really might have had a good intention to really reach the world for Jesus Christ. But in their mind, they came to a blockage. How can you hold on to biblical convictions and still be a caring church? I want you to know, it may be just because I am very simplistic, and it may be because I am not very intellectual, I have no problem with both of those concepts being together. Matter of fact, I think both of those concepts should be together. I believe that there should be purity in a church, but I believe that we ought to reach people for Jesus Christ, that there ought to be a genuine love and a caring spirit, even into the community. But I don't believe that that care for the community means at all that we have to leave those things that we treasure and we hold so dear. When I hear of churches going that direction, I can't help but think of a church in the book of Revelation that really typifies the spirit in the United States of America today. I'd like to have you take your Bibles, and we're going to begin today in Revelation chapter number 2, if you would. In Revelation chapter number 2, I've entitled our message today, Convictions with Caring. Convictions with Caring. I do not look at those two concepts as diametrically opposed, but rather a hand in a glove. I look at a person that believes the Word of God and knows Christ as their Savior ought to be convinced about some areas of purity and holiness in their life. But I ought to believe also that they ought to love the brethren. They ought to love the family of God and care for the family of God and have a heart and a burden for those that are suffering, those that are hurting and that sin has taken its toll upon, that there ought to be a caring spirit for them as well. Now, what I want you to do, we obviously want to get to Revelation chapter 3, and some of you have already figured out he must be referring to the Laodicean church, and that I am. But I want you to see something I just noticed about a week or so ago. I'd never noticed this before. Maybe someone has mentioned it, maybe someone has preached it, or I just never noticed it before. Would you look at with me for just a moment? We're going to quickly go through Revelation 2, just looking at some verses, so be ready to move real quickly with your eyes. And I want you to see the introduction to these seven churches. And I want you to see if you notice something different about the seventh church in Laodicea. Verse number 1 of chapter 2. Unto the angel of the church of Ephesus. Look over at verse number 8. And unto the angel of the church in Samaria. Look at verse number 12. And to the angel of the church in Pergamos. Look at verse 18. And unto the angel of the church in Thyatira. Chapter 3, verse 1. And unto the angel of the church in Sardis. Chapter 3, verse 7. And to the angel of the church in Philadelphia. And now, chapter 3, verse 14. And unto the angel of the church of Laodicea. Is that what your Bible says? No. And unto the angel of the church of the Laodiceans. My friend, that's different than the other six churches. I'm not saying that the other six churches are all exempt from problems. Some of them have some real problems, and they're corrected by the Lord. But there is something different that is in the title of this church than the other six. The other six, to the church of Thyatira, in Samaria, in Philadelphia, whatever. But notice this. And unto the angel of the church of the Laodiceans. You know what? The other churches, though they might have had their problems, the other churches, though they needed to be corrected in certain areas, not all of them did, but some of them did, there is a difference. The others were referred to as a church. This is referred to as the Laodiceans. It was, listen, their church. Where the other churches were at least the church of God, Christ's church. This is the Laodicean church. This is to the Laodiceans, not to the place. You know what that tells me? My friend, this is the first seeker-sensitive church in the New Testament. This church was out to please one group of people, not their Savior. This church was all about personal rights and what they wanted, and they catered to their wants and to their desires and to their wishes. And by the way, that's exactly what Laodicea means. It means the people's rights, the people's rights. And that, my friends, is exactly what the Laodicean church was. It was all about their rights. I mean, when they came to church, they wanted to know what they could get so they could be better family members, so it helped their business a little bit. Their church was all about them. And if you're still struggling with that concept, look with me down at verse number 20. Now, I like using this verse at salvation and leading somebody to the Lord. I think this is a great concept of Jesus standing at the door and knocking on somebody's heart's door and wanting to come in. I think this is a great picture of that. And I like to use this sometimes when I'm witnessing to someone. The Bible says, behold, I stand at the door and knock. Jesus is knocking on your heart's door right now. And if you don't know Christ as your Savior, Jesus is knocking on your heart's door. The very fact that you're in this church service is God's mercy and God's grace reaching out to you. And if you've never trusted Christ as your Savior, He's knocking on that door right now, asking to come in, forgive you of your sins, take away the penalty of sin, and give you a new life in Christ. He's knocking at the door. However, the actual, and I think you can make that application from verse 20. I have no problem with that. But the actual context of this verse is to the church at Laodicea. And look what it says. Behold, I stand at the door and knock. If any man hear my voice and open the door, I will come in to him. Well, where does that tell you he is then? If he's going to come into him, if they open the door, where is he? He's outside the church. My friend, that is the whole key to the Laodicean church. The Laodicean church had no need. Their only desire was themselves and their personal rights. They wanted to cater to their things. Bring in the entertainment of the world. We're here as a social club. Let's put in as many programs. Let's find out what the Laodicean community wants, and let's give it to them in our church. And so we'll develop a big crowd, we'll have a great time, and we'll all be together in unity, and we'll sing some praise songs together, and we'll just have a fun time all worshiping together while Jesus is outside the church knocking to come in. Friend, the Laodicean church didn't have Jesus inside. He's outside knocking on the door. And oh, my friend, today I tell you that in many a churches today, they, for their desire to reach people, have taken Christ out of their church and put him outside and allowed the world to come into their church. I want to talk to you just for a moment today about this Laodicean church and how careful we need to make sure that it stays away from our church. And boy, when we live in a culture that this is the spirit of our culture, this is the people's rights. Every man did that which was right in his own eyes, did that which was just in his eyes. There's a way which seemeth right unto a man, but the end thereof are the ways of death. And how we desire to please ourselves and to please others and to make people feel comfortable. We don't want to put any conviction in a person's heart because they may be upset and go to the other seeker-friendly church down the street, and then they'll have a bigger crowd than us. So we have to cater to them in whatever program and whatever athletic thing that we can do and whatever social thing we can do and whatever food thing we can do and whatever music thing we can do and whatever we can do to make our teenagers happy so that we can have big youth conferences and we can have a lot of teenagers and we'll give them Jesus. But oh, our numbers will be so great because we've catered to everything that they want. My friend, that is the spirit of this church. Now, I want you to take your Bibles and turn to Romans chapter 12, and that was our text and is our text today. And I want you to see something. The other day, a Rejoice viewer, anonymously, bought a suit for yours truly. Now, I don't know why they got that suit for me. Maybe they thought, we can't do anything about his preaching, but at least maybe he can look good up there. But somebody got me a nice suit down at a very prestigious men's store here in Pensacola. And I had the opportunity to go in and pick out a suit of my choosing. But there wasn't much of a choice. This is a very rich men's store here in Pensacola. Very prestigious. If I said the name of the store, you'd say, wow, yeah, I've heard about, yeah, that's where the rich people, yeah, I don't know what I was doing there, but I was in there picking out a suit. And boy, when you looked at the prices of the suits, I could get four of these at S&K, man. What's the deal with this? You know, man, I get four suits there, you know. But it was interesting. There wasn't much of a selection. And I said, what's your, you know, because I kind of wanted to get one of those TV suits, the light blue or the tan, you know, or something like that, you know, figuring that's probably what they wanted, you know. And so I'm kind of, but they didn't have any of those colors. Basically, you had your blue and your gray. And I said to him, I said, you know, I don't want to be, you know, critical or anything, and definitely not that I'm not appreciative, but why is it that you, I mean, you're like one of the nicest men's store in our city. Why do you not have a bigger selection? And I did say that right to the owner of the store. And he said, well, Jim, most of the suits we do here are designer suits. I said, well, what do you mean a designer suit? In other words, they're custom made for the individual. And I said, well, what do you mean? He said, well, in other words, a tailor comes in and we get all your sizes. If you know, and we do tailor-made suits. We do designer suits just for you. So really, we don't sell too many suits off the shelf. Most of our clientele, the people come in and they get that. And I said, well, I'm going to have to talk to that Rejoice viewer and see what we can do. No. But I thought to myself, you know, that's our Christianity today. We have designer truth today. Do you know that?
3: We have designer truth. Oh, that truth doesn't fit me so well. Instead of us fitting the suit, we want the suit to fit us. We have an idea today that our Christianity and our church's business is to adapt Christ to men. My friend, it's men to adapt to Christ. Now, Christ will reach out to the lost. Oh, he will. But what a change. What a difference. We live in a designer mentality today. Look with me if you would. And let me tell you at Romans chapter 12. And let me tell you something about this designer truth. Number one, it is all experiential truth. If you don't experience the truth, it may not be truth at all. It may not really be an absolute. You have to be able to experience it. Well, there's your every man did that which was right in his own eyes kind of mentality. But not only is it experiential truth, it is evolving truth. One thing about designer truth, it keeps changing. And there's nothing absolute. And what is true in the church today may not be true in the church 10 years from now. And they're constantly changing. And what's one of the biggest arguments amongst Christians today? Hey, you need to get more relevant. My friend, there is nothing more relevant than God's Word. Now, I will admit to the preacher who does not take the Word of God and put it in the setting of where you live, that's a fault. We ought to take God's Word and make it applicable to our situation. We ought to be able to take the Old Testament stories and say, we ought to be able to go through the book of Exodus and say, wow, is that applicable to me today? We ought to be able to read the Psalms and say, wow, what David went through is what I'm going through today. But my friend, we have decided that truth is changing today. It is evolving. It is experiential. And I'll tell you another one. It's eclectic. In other words, we take just, it's like a buffet table. We take the truth that we want and we kind of pick out the best of this and say, well, you know what? I like this truth. You know, today, the preacher had a good message today. Oh, he didn't last week? Well, you know, he talked about some things last week. But you know, today, well, he was really funny today. Boy, he had some good stories today. And what have we done? That's designer truth. We've become eclectic and say, today's message, now that was good. You know, that helped a lot of families today, I'm sure. But last week's message about prayer and about living consecrated and about surrendering your will to authority, you know, I mean, he got a little hard then. But this week he came back. You know what? Maybe I'll try him another week. What's with that mentality? And we have the churches right down the street that'll say, listen, if you didn't like it there, you come on in here. If you don't like that conviction kind of preaching, we'll make you feel comfortable here. My friend, you don't get saved until there's conviction. And you don't change until there's conviction. So not only for the lost person needs to feel uncomfortable in church once in a while if he's ever going to come to Christ, so the believer needs to feel uncomfortable in church so that he will make the changes that he needs to make. This designer truth is experiential, it's evolving, and it's eclectic. It's like a buffet. You pick what you want. And Christians, so often we'll go to our Sunday school classes and we'll come to church and we'll pick one or two points that we wanted to use against our wife. But points 3 and 4 that didn't fit us so well, we'll kind of eliminate. We have no right to do that with God's Word. That is a Laodicean spirit of what I wanted and my personal rights. Now look with me, if you would, at Romans chapter 12. I beseech. Interesting word. We don't usually go around saying, boy, I beseech you today. Oh, I beseech you, child. But you know what? That's a great word. And that word is a very interesting word in the Greek, and we'll come back to that root word in the Greek in just a moment. But that word is a very interesting word, and it really has three ideas of what Paul is trying to say there. First of all, the word beseech has the idea of concern. I am concerned about something. I beg you, I beseech you, I implore you. You need to get, this is a great concern on my heart. It needs to be on your heart. You know, I will tell you this. One of the struggles that I sometimes have in my ministry is crossing the line in trying to be the Holy Spirit in someone else's life. And that's a line that should never be crossed. I'm not saying I never do cross it. It's a line that I shouldn't be the Holy Spirit to anyone else. But you know, there can be a concern. There can be a beseeching. There can be a desire. Paul beseeched. Paul said, man, I am concerned for you. This is a real burden on my heart that you get this. You know, I think sometimes when people get that way today, again, a Laodicean spirit, just chill out, man. Just be cool. It's okay. Don't get all ruffled. Boy, yours seems like you're just really getting, you're getting real excited about that. Well, you know what? There are things to get excited about. There are things that we ought to be concerned about. And when we see people going the wrong way, if we really do love them, we ought to beseech them. There ought to be a concern in our life. So the beseech has the idea of concern. I'll tell you what else. It has the idea of comfort. And I think, what a great balance. I am concerned, but I want to comfort you. Do you know what the Greek word is here? It's a word that some of you will be familiar with. It's the Greek word parakletos. Parakleto, that we get paraclete from, which is the word that's used in the upper room in John 14, 15, and 16, when Jesus said to his disciples, I have to leave, because unless I leave, I'm not going to be able to send the, everyone know the next word, send the what? Comforter. That's the word paraclete. And that's the word beseech here. I comfort you. I run alongside you and I urge you. This is the work of what the Holy Spirit does do. But Paul's saying here, I beseech you. I want to encourage you. I want to urge you. I want to comfort you. If you do this, this will be good for you. You know, sometimes Jim Shetler gets a little excited about something. Sometimes Jim Shetler's preaching on something and I have to hold back, but there's a burden on my heart. Oh, married couple, if you get this, it'll change your marriage. Oh, teenager, if you only realize what you were doing with your life and that those friends that you would do anything for, in a short amount of time, you won't even remember their names. They're going to be out of your life for good, and yet you'll do. And you know, sometimes that gets you excited. You beseech the teens, live for God. So the word beseech has the idea of concern. It has the idea of comfort, but there is no question that the whole purpose of using the word beseech is for change. The reason why Paul is saying this is, I want you to do something. I beseech you, do this. Change your life. Now, this comes to one of the most important points of this whole message. What is the purpose of coming to church? What is the purpose of going to revival services? You're all busy folks. Why come Thursday night at 7? Don't you have other things to do? Young people, aren't you going to have homework that you're going to have to do? Aren't you going to have this? Aren't you going to have other priorities? Aren't there going to be other things that are going to have to be done Friday night? Come here to revival services? Well, you better have a reason why you're coming. Or chances are we probably aren't going to see you Wednesday, Thursday, Friday night. And that reason ought to be change. I beseech you, therefore, brethren, that you change the way you're living. Is there a desire for that? And I don't care if you're triple L here. I don't care if you're 68 years of age in this church. Is there a desire to be different in 2005 than you were in 2004? Is there a desire at 74 years of age to say, I want to see change in my life? And if you're a young person, do you want to see Christ work in your life? Married couples, you say, well, I want to see my children change now. You know, now it's become more faith. What about you, Dad? What about you, Mom? You see, he beseeches you, therefore, brethren, by the mercies of God. I don't know what you thought about Hurricane Ivan, but come on. In the last week and a half, whatever you thought happened to you during Hurricane Ivan that wasn't fair or whatever, and by the way, thank God we didn't get what we deserved. My friend, if you have watched or seen anything of the tsunami, you have to say but one thing. But by the mercy of God, it wasn't us. But by the mercy of God, it wasn't us. And by the way, you can't go into the book of Revelation like we just did and think of that tsunami and not think of, do you realize, friend, if this doesn't motivate you to lead people to Christ and your neighbors to Christ, do you realize what you've seen in the last 10 days in that tsunami is going to be probably weekly and monthly events during the tribulation? Do you have any concept of what is, if the Lord comes back for his bride and church and the tribulation starts this year, what this world is going to go through? The tsunami will be nothing compared to some of the horrific events of the tribulation. Should that not motivate us to say, hey, neighbor, you do need to trust Christ as your Savior? I was witnessing to someone not too long ago that said, you know, if I don't do this now, Jim, I can still trust the Lord during the tribulation. By the way, the Bible doesn't say that for sure. It doesn't say after you've been given a chance, it doesn't say for sure that you, it doesn't say that you can definitely do that again. I do believe there will be thousands of people saved during the tribulation, okay? But my friend, who's to say? And the heartache you have to go through during that. If you're here this morning and you say, you know, I don't know if I'm saved, but you know, I heard this thing that during this tribulation time I could get it right. Who's to know of the horrific events that will occur at the moment that the rapture happens? That you'll never have that opportunity. Boy, I'll tell you, one thing the tsunami has done to me is to put a burden on my heart to reach this world for Jesus Christ. Now, why we have a chance. But how can you look at that event and not say, wow, why wasn't it us? Why not an earthquake in the Gulf? And why not this whole area destroyed? And why not us? Why them? And friend, it is only but one answer, the mercy of God. And we come to this passage of Scripture, I beseech you therefore, brethren, by the mercies of God. My friend, we live for God not because we have to. We don't live for God out of guilt. We don't live for God out of legalistic things that we got to get some approval from God. We live for God because of the mercy he has showed us. Because he has been so good to us in saving our souls. He's been so good to us in forgiving us our sins. We want to live for him. Teenager, what's wrong with you? The greatest energy, the greatest strength, the greatest mind that you have is right now at 16 years of age. You're going to have more energy. Your mind is more supple right now. Don't fill it with all the trash of this world. This is the best time for you to serve the Lord. You're a young person. You should be living for God. Yeah, I know. I get preached about that all. No, by the mercies of God. You ought to be living for him. What he has done for you, the blessings and the goodness of God and his love towards you, I beseech you, therefore, brethren, by the mercies of God, that ye present your bodies a living sacrifice. I did that. Jim, I've done that. It's a good message. It needs to be preached. Some of these people need to surrender over to God. I did that. I was a teenager, matter of fact, when I did it. I think I was 16, I went to camp, and I did exactly, matter of fact, the guy preached that night. I had some evangelist, somebody spoke on Romans 12, 1 and 2, and that night I surrendered to the Lord. I gave my life to him as a living sacrifice. Hey, that's great. But there's one thing about living sacrifices. Living sacrifices aren't dead. Ooh, how profound, Pastor Shetler. Yeah, that is pretty profound, isn't it? Living sacrifices aren't dead. And since they're not dead, they don't stay where they belong. Living sacrifices get off altars. And living sacrifices need to rededicate their lives to the Lord. And living sacrifices need to come back to that old place of that altar and say, you know what, God? 2005, I need to dedicate my life to you again. Lord, I did it when I was a teenager, and I really believe I did it lock, stock, and barrel, but I know I've kind of crept off that a little bit. And you know what? You don't just stay a living sacrifice if you've worked in this ministry for 15 years. There's times you got to come back, and you got to get back on that altar again, and you got to say, you know what, Lord, this is we, and there's no better time to do that than at the beginning of a year. Here we are, 2005, January 2nd. Now's the day to say, oh Lord, I just want to get back on that altar again, and I present my body a living sacrifice. And you know, Lord, it's been a while since I've surrendered my mind. It's been a while since I've surrendered my eyes and my ears. It's been a while since I've surrendered my wardrobe, my music, my friends to the Lord Jesus Christ. It's been a while since I presented my body as a living sacrifice. And Lord, this week, I want you to speak to my heart. Lord, I just want to tell you that I rededicate my heart and my life to you. And God, do what you want with me. Are you listening to me, Triple L? We're not talking just to young people. That's what I like about the church revival. I think sometimes you come to this church and you kind of hide behind the college students. That was a good message for the college students. Boy, that's what those young people need to hear today. You know what? It's what our old folks need to hear today too. And we have Triple L folks that haven't moved for the Lord in years, that haven't been touched by God and been moved by the Lord and have changed it all. Church revival is about changing all of our lives. It's about change as a parent. It's about change as a person. It's about change in our marriage. I beseech you, therefore, brethren, by the mercies of God, that you present your bodies a living sacrifice, holy, acceptable unto God, which is your reasonable service. And be not conformed to this world. This past summer, we went on a trip with many people here from the ministry that we had the privilege to go to Alberta, Canada, and British Columbia. One of the stops that we had made, really previous before this stop, one of the days that we had traveled up in British Columbia, we had traveled on our bus tour all along a beautiful river that went right by the highway up there in British Columbia. It was called the Thompson River. It was crystal clear blue. It had that glacier blue color to it. It's just beautiful. And we followed the river for miles. Matter of fact, we even stopped and had lunch alongside the river one time. We had little stick races, and we threw sticks out in the river, and I beat Mr. Hedquist in the stick race, and we just had a good time. And it was a beautiful river. It was crystal clear, white, and it was just nice. And we traveled alongside this river for probably about 3 hours that day, maybe longer. And then finally, the bus pulled off to a little scenic lookout, and we got out, and there was the mighty, muddy Fraser River. And this Fraser River came right down from British Columbia, and it'll go all the way down to Vancouver and empty into the sea, into the ocean. And that Fraser River is just coming down, and boy, and it was wider than the Thompson River. It was bigger than the Thompson River, and it was muddier than the Thompson River. I mean, it was just a brownish color river. And we stood at that lookout and we saw that beautiful blue emerald glacier water of the Thompson River flow into the Fraser River. And about 100 yards down, 200, maybe 300 yards down the river, after the Thompson came into the Fraser, it was incredible what happened. About 300 yards down the river, when this Thompson blue crystal clear water entered into the muddy Fraser River, about 300 yards down, you know what began to happen? The Fraser River began to clear up. And the Fraser River began to get crystal blue like the Thompson River. And do you think I'm telling the truth right now? No, that's not what happened at all, is it? 300 yards after this Thompson River, who had been clear all the many miles and hundreds of miles that it had flowed, as soon as it hit the Fraser River, 300 yards, you couldn't even tell the difference. The Fraser had engulfed it with its muddy waters. My friend, that's what's happened to the church. The church has flowed into the stream of the world, trying to affect the world, and the world hasn't changed at all. Oh, my friend, our distinctions, our convictions, and our beliefs should not keep us from the world, but my friend, in the sense of reaching the world, but my friend, it ought to, in our lives, put a holiness acceptable unto God, and we shouldn't be conformed to this world. For what do we have to give to the world if we're just like the world? But we come to a point in our lives, and oh, we need to care. Now, what is obviously one of the concerns? That in our desire to keep our water pure, that we never touch the banks of others' lives. That we stay so isolated that we never reach out and we never care and we get in our little comfort zone and we find our little seats and we find our little area and we stay in this little cocoon and we never come out to bring glory to God or to

0: and say, wow, diametrically opposed. I look at convictions and caring and I say, wow, what harmony in the life of a believer. What strength, what power, what influence in the life of a believer. As we come to the verge of this church revival, let us in our hearts say, dear God, change me. I'm ready for change again. Lord, I rededicate my life to you. Lord, I want to have devotions again. I've gotten away from that. Back to Bible reading. I spend more time. I want to get my prayer list the way it ought to. I want to change and conform more to the image of Christ. There's areas in my life, there's relationships that are struggling. Oh, Lord, I want to be more of the daddy you want me to be. I want to be more of the wife you want me to be. I want to be more of the son or daughter you want me to be. Oh God, I want to change and I rededicate my life to you. Change me. My life is yours. I present it and yield it to you. And Lord, give me a burden and a heart for people. Convictions with caring. Oh friend, that's what our world needs today. That's what our church should be, is convictions with caring. Heads are bowed and eyes are closed.
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2: Good morning. In a previous message, I talked to you about the issue of truth. We're asking the question, why do we believe what we believe? To say it another way, how do we know what we know? I suggested that we've looked in the past at several methods to find out what was really real. People have come to different conclusions down through the years to recognize and understand truth. So I just want to start with just a brief review. I know most of you guys saw that on video, but if you watched videos like I tend to watch videos, there may have been a distraction or two along the way. So let's just kind of remind ourselves of what I mentioned to you last time about the issue of truth. Looking at how it's changed and how people have understood truth differently through the years. For centuries, truth was what you were told. You believed what you believed, and it had been handed down through the centuries. Truth was what you were told. It was propositional truth. Then eventually, though, people became skeptical of propositional truth. So a lot of it was wrong, and they started realizing new truths that they had discovered, and so people became fixated with what we called verifiable truth, truth that could be discovered through observation, through reason. If I can't see it or reason it or prove it, well, then it isn't true. What we've been seeing lately, though, in the last few decades, is a transition away from that to another kind of truth, where we realize very little of life is actually provable. The individuals make observations, and so many people today have abandoned truth altogether, and they look at truth as something that's only personal. It's what I see, it's what I feel, it's what I think. Truth comes down to being individual feelings and preferences. So we're asking the question then, well, what is truth? Are there absolute realities? Are there standards of right and wrong that exist independently of how we feel about them? Is everything just an opinion? Is there a standard against which truth can be compared and other information, whether it's passed down, whether it's discovered, or whether it's what we feel? Well, my purpose today is to tell you that the answer to that question is yes, there is truth. If we want to know the answers to the ultimate questions of life, it is possible to know them. We can know the truth. So as I told you in a previous message, what we talk about today is, where does that truth come from? And how do we know it? Two main points I want to address with you today, the first of which is the statement that God is the standard for truth. Now follow the thinking here and understand why I come to this conclusion, that God is the standard of truth. Think about the definition of God, what we believe God is. God is an absolute, all-knowing, all-powerful being that exists outside of time, space, and matter. That's the very definition of what it means to be God. And I'm suggesting to you that that reality makes God the absolute, unchanging standard of truth. Let's talk about change for just a moment. What is it that makes something change? What causes us to change? Why are you different now than you used to be? Why will you be different in the future than you are now? What's going to cause you to change? Well, one reason that you change is because of new information. You used to believe one thing, then you got some new information, and then you began to believe something else. You used to think that, you know, when you were little, you thought that if you covered your eyes, you disappeared. You remember that? Well, my guess is at some point along the line, you realize that didn't work. At least I hope you're still

0: Not trying to do that. Your RA comes into the room at night for room check and you're like, nope, you don't exist. No, I don't suggest you trying that. That you found out that that didn't really work. That didn't cause other people to disappear. I used to think the state trooper didn't care how fast you drove. You got a speeding ticket on the way down to college and now you believe differently. You used to think chapel was fun and exciting, and we're changing that idea right now. I'm saying that we change because of new information. But understand that God doesn't change on the basis of new information. God doesn't get new information. He exists outside of time and space and matter. He has all information, real and potential, at his disposal. He has literally seen it all and knows it all. There's no question that says, has it ever occurred to you that nothing has ever occurred to God? Well, that's true. God doesn't change because of new information that he receives. That makes him constant and consistent in his knowledge. Let's go back to the idea of change for just a moment. One reason you change is because of information that you receive. Another reason people change is because of outside influences, things that happen to you or that cause you to change. Something bigger or stronger than you exerts force on you and causes you to be different than what you are. Maybe your parents helped you to obey when you didn't want to. Teachers make you write papers you don't want to write. PCC encourages us to wear masks when it may not be our preference. Gravity keeps you on the planet without your consent. I mean, there are forces outside of us that exert pressure on us that cause us to change. But think about it from God's point of view. There's nothing bigger than God to cause him to be anything other than what he is. He's all powerful, and no one or no thing can exert pressure on him. That makes him constant. The term we use for that in theology terms is absolute. His nature is settled. His character is consistent. He is what he is, and that's all he has been, and that's all he will be. He doesn't change because of new information, and he doesn't change because of external pressures. Now let's pause on that for a moment, and let's come back to understanding a definition of truth. In my last chapel message, I asked you to do homework. I won't ask you to turn that homework in, but hopefully you did some thinking about what it means for something to be true. What is your definition of truth? Well, let me share with you mine. The definition of truth that I'm going to be working with here is conformity to that which is real. Alignment with the facts. For something to be true, then, you can notice from that definition, there has to be a point of comparison. You can compare two things and see how they line up with each other. How are they in conformity with each other? For example, I can say 2 + 2 = 4, and the reason I can say that is because I can take two apples and put it next to two other apples, count them and go 1, 2, 3, 4, and find out, yeah, okay, the comparison works. 2 + 2 really does equal 4. I can say two people are standing 6 feet apart, appropriate social distancing, right? But I know that that can be true if I take a stick that's 6 feet long and I compare the distance between these two individuals, and now I can find out, are they indeed like they're supposed to be, 6 feet apart. Incidentally, this is kind of my suggestion. I'm going to send this into the suggestion line. I think the stick idea might help us with social distancing. Because what you can do is if we make it a rule that anybody that gets close enough for you to hit with your stick, you're allowed to do. Wouldn't that be fun? Can I get an amen? You know, you end up looking like something like this, and the campus would just be a whole lot more exciting. The point is there has to be a place of comparison. There has to be something to compare it to a standard in order for it to be true. Well, I want you to think about this, though, with God, who is alone the creator of time, space, and matter. He exists alone outside of time, space, and matter. He is unchanged alone by time, space, and matter. That ends up making him, then, the unchanging standard for truth. He becomes that which, by which everything else is compared. He's the uncaused cause of all that exists. He's the designer and the order of the design and the order that we see in the universe. He's the ultimate source and the standard of right and wrong and morality. He becomes that ruler by which everything else is compared. Quite literally, he is truth. He is the standard. Everything else that exists of necessity must be compared to God. If something is true or false, it's because of how it lines up or does not line up with the reality of God and his person, his character, his nature. God himself is the yardstick, the point of comparison for everything else. He is truth. Something is true because it matches up with God. something is false because it's inconsistent with God. And now all of a sudden we do have an understanding and a definition of true. We can realize and recognize if something is true or not by asking, how does this measure up with the standard, God Himself? Now, just to show you that this is exactly the portrayal of truth that we find in the Scriptures, I want you to think about some passages that are describing God to us and think about how they show us that He is indeed that standard that I'm describing. Let me think about some verses with you. Genesis 1:1, in the beginning, God. What a profound statement. At the very beginning, God exists outside of time, space, and matter. We'll find out in the rest of the chapter. He's responsible for creating all these things. He isn't influenced or changed by them. He's the standard for them. You got another passage of Scripture, Exodus 3:14. When God is, in a very real sense, introducing Himself to His people, Moses says, they want to know who you are. Tell me who you are so that I can tell them. And God says, this is how you can identify them to me. Identify me to them. You can say, I am that I am. God chooses to reveal Himself to us as a timeless, self-existent, consistent, constant, unchanging being in His nature. I am that I am. Keep moving through the Bible. Later, God will say this. The prophet Malachi is addressing a group of people who the world is changing around them and everything seems to be going different directions. And they're wondering, well, do we have to do things the way we used to? And do we have to believe what we used to believe? And the prophet's message to them from the Lord is, I am the Lord. I change not. Your times may be changing, God says, but God says, I'm not changing. My expectations and my values and my definitions of right and wrong, He says, are constant, consistent, immutable. We keep going into the New Testament. We come to Hebrews chapter 13 and we read a verse, Jesus Christ the same yesterday, today, and forever. What's that telling us? Jesus Christ, who is God in the flesh, maintains that immutable attribute of God. He's eternally consistent. God is truth. To know truth, we have to realize that truth really does exist, and it's found in the person and the character and the nature of God. He's the standard by which everything else is evaluated and judged. He's our starting point for truth. So point number one was that God is truth. Point number two is that God has made truth available to us. God has revealed truth to us. It is possible for you to know the truth. The order, well, let's back up. There's a number of ways in which God shows us truth. And we need to be honest and we need to be clear on this, that seeing God's truth around us comes in a variety of ways. For example, God reveals some truth about Himself to us in His creation. The order and the design that God has built into the universe, it reflects the order and the design of a creator. The fact that our world has interaction and control and power and consistency, we can see evidences of all these things in nature, and they come from their origin. They're reflections of the God that put those features there. Just like you can look at a painting and you can figure out who the painter is by identifying the brush strokes. You can look at a building and recognize because of the characteristics that building has, I know some things about that designer. Well, what I'm telling you is that we can know certain truths about God by seeing what He has built into His creation. His DNA, if you will, is all over the universe. He reveals some things about Himself, some of His truth through His creation. And I give you some scriptures that demonstrate that. Psalm 19:1, the heavens declare the glory of God. The firmament showeth His handiwork. That it's evident, it's seen, it's demonstrable. Romans chapter 1, he tells us that God's eternal power and Godhead are clearly seen through God's creation. Some of God's truth is revealed by just observing the world around us. A second way God reveals truth to us is through our consciences. If creation is seeing God's truth externally, there are some truths about God that we can see internally. Go back to what the Bible says about mankind. God has made us in His image. He's made us to be like Himself. And so it does make sense that there are some things that we can say about ourselves that help us learn some things in that sense about God. Scripture points out that the part of our nature that reflects God is our sense of morality, what we call our consciences. When we act in a way consistent with the nature of God, we sense that. We feel, our words for it, at peace. When we're acting in a way that's inconsistent with the nature of God, well, we feel dissonance. We feel, oh, there's something wrong. What do we call it? We call that guilt. God's given us the ability to recognize truth by recognizing in our consciences that reality of morality, the reality of right and wrong. We recognize right and wrong because intuitively we are built to understand that there is a divine standard. There's something against which our behavior can be compared. We do understand, and this is a whole nother topic, that the challenges of our consciences are very real. But because of sinfulness, sometimes recognizing the details of what is right and wrong are more challenging. Sometimes it's just that we understand that there is such a thing as right and wrong. Sometimes the details are a little fuzzy because of our own sinfulness. But the point is still there. Right and wrong are real concepts that people intuitively understand. Even the biggest atheist, the most ardent supporter of relativism, if you just walk up to him and just smack him across the head, he'll look at you and say, "That was wrong." And you say, "Well, why? How do you know that was wrong? If there's no standard of right and wrong, then you don't have anything to compare it to." But intuitively, he understands that certain things are just wrong. Well, where does that information come from? It's almost like it's hardwired, built into us, because God's revealed some things about us, about him, to us through our consciences. I put a scripture there for you to look at sometime. Romans chapter 2 describes this. Paul's making the observation that even people who have never seen a Bible before still come to a lot of the same moral conclusions that we do. They still recognize it's wrong to kill, and it's wrong to steal, and it's wrong to behave certain ways. He says, how do they get that information? Well, Paul's answer is, it's part of our consciences, that we're hardwired that way. It's written in our hearts, is how he would describe it. So God reveals some things to us in the world around us. We can know some truth by observation. We can know some truth by observing our consciences. The third way God reveals truth to us, though, is through the scriptures. Because God made us to be like himself, it does make sense that at some point he would let us know specifically how we can be like him and call attention to specific ways and behaviors that are not like him and specific things that we could do to be like him. Understand that creation can only tell us so much because we're limited in our observations. We are limited, finite people, so we can't see everything and observe everything. Creation, by definition, is limited in what we can know. Also, creation is affected by sin as well, so that sometimes makes it harder to see the truths about God that are there. Our consciences, as I said, can tell us that there is a right and a wrong, but our own sin often perverts our understanding of what those right and wrong things are, so that's also a challenge. Sin affects creation and consciences kind of like if you take a mirror and you smash it. That mirror still offers some reflection, but at that point now it's kind of distorted and it's a little harder to see than it used to be. Creation and conscience fall into that category. There's something there, but it may not be our best choice for finding out truth about God. What we need is a special revelation, a direct revelation to really know about God and his absolute truth. We need an absolute truthful God to give us consistent, truthful information in a way that is not corrupted by our own sinfulness. And the Bible claims to be exactly that kind of revelation. Again, I gave you some scripture passages here to jot down and reflect on later, but Psalm 19, verse 7 through 11. It was a song we sing all the time, but think about the words there. He says, the word of the Lord, it's perfect, it's sure, it's right, it's pure, it's clean, it's true, it's desirable. And because it has those qualities, it converts, it imparts wisdom, it rejoices, it enlightens, it endures, it warns, it rewards. 2 Timothy 3:16 tells us that the scriptures are inspired by God. They don't come to us from the thoughts and the minds of man. God gave this information to us. And he says it's specific revelation in a number of ways. He said it gives us doctrine, what's right. He tells us reproof, what's wrong. He gives us correction, how to get it right, and he gives us instruction in righteousness, how to keep it right. What is the Bible? It's revelation of truth from God. And that revelation of truth, going to verse 17, says it's sufficient to equip us to all good works. Jesus would simply be blunt with it in John 17, 17, when he would declare that thy word is truth. So just to kind of recap here so far, God is the standard for truth. Truth exists. God exists outside of time, space, and matter. He is the absolute standard against which everything else is judged. God has revealed himself and his truth to us through creation, conscience, and scripture. Creation can point us to God's power and its glory. It doesn't tell us everything, and sin in creation distorts the information, but creation does reveal some things about God. Conscience points to his moral nature and gives us a standard against which to recognize right and wrong. Now again, because of our sin, consciences can be corrupted, dulled, and the Bible says even deadened. But it does reveal the basics of moral truth. But it's in the scriptures, ultimately, the Bible, that point to God's specific nature and by which we can recognize truth. It's God's book, not man's, so it can be trusted. It's God's word, not man's, so it isn't influenced by sinfulness. Ultimately, it's God's word that becomes the crucial, essential element to know truth. So the next question is, what does this mean for us then? How does that help us? What does that do for us in our quest and our desire to know the truth? How does that help us in practical ways as we navigate our world, make choices, and interact with those around us? Why does a Christian worldview demand a right understanding of truth? And what difference does it make to realize that God is the standard and the source for truth that he has revealed to us? Let me give you four implications of this concept for us today. First of all, you cannot separate truth from God. If you want to know the truth, you're going to have to know God. And if you want to know God, you're going to have to be a lover of truth. Didn't Jesus make that the very definition of worship when he said, "They that worship him will worship him in spirit and in truth"? You can't have one without the other. If it's true, it points us to God, and if it points us to God, it's true. An atheistic scientist may see evidence of truth around him, but he can't fully appreciate that truth apart from a knowledge of God. Paul describes this kind of individual in 2 Timothy 3:7 when he says, a person who's ever learning but never able to come to the knowledge of truth. He can't separate truth from God or God from truth. A second implication is that truth is revealed by God, not determined by us. We do have a God-given ability to recognize truth, but understand that it's just that, recognized. We know truth when it lines up with the reality of who God is. We don't decide right and wrong, we recognize right and wrong. So use that to interpret today's culture. The relativism of today's culture is wrong when it thinks that right and wrong are simply individual opinions, that truth is only personal based in feelings and preferences. Our world thinks it can come up with its own definitions of things like marriage and gender and the worth of an unborn child. But ultimately, it matters very little what people think or feel. It matters what God's truth is and what truth he has revealed to us specifically in his word. The pluralism of today's society that says all ideas are equal is quite simply not true. Some ideas line up with God and his eternal nature, and some ideas do not. Those that don't are wrong. There are no gray areas with God, no moral issues that are up for debate. If we can find God's view of right and wrong on an issue, we can be absolutely certain that it's right, and we don't have to be ashamed or embarrassed to agree with him on it. We can't operate simply on the basis of what we think works for us or benefits us at the moment. Right and wrong are not just pragmatic decisions, but determined by their comparison with the nature and revelation of God himself. God's truth is revealed to us, not determined by us. Third implication of this understanding of truth, I hope, is an encouragement to you. You can know the truth. There is some truth of God, yes, to be discovered. When we seek to understand God's creation and the world around us, we have an opportunity to learn God's truth, to think his thoughts after him. The individuals that thought the truth was out there to be discovered, in that sense, were not entirely wrong. Now, they were wrong to try to make themselves the center of attention and to try to find that truth apart from God. But certainly there are things that we can learn about God through study and observation. And I want that to be an encouragement to you as you're here in school, regardless of your major or the classes that you're taking. Understand, you can learn truths about God and his creation in your science classes. You can learn truths about God and his order in your math classes. You can learn truths about God and his power and his plans for mankind in your history classes. You can learn truths about God in your English classes. Okay, maybe that's going a little too far, but my point in this is that there is truth to be learned about God. God has made truth available to us, and in a very real sense, all truth is God's truth, and you can learn about the world God has made And by definition, the truths available there as ways of learning about him. Very simply, if I were to ask you, why are you in college? Your answer really can be this simple. The reason I'm here is to learn about God. I'm here to learn his truths and then specifically apply those truths to the profession and the calling that he has for my life. That's a good definition of a college experience. I also mentioned conscience, about knowing truth through conscience. There is a place for truth to be personalized in your conscience. As you're exposed to facts and information, God has made you in his image and he's enabled you to recognize those facts as either consistent or inconsistent with that nature. We do understand the problems of our own sin interfering with that message. But listen, even a broken mirror offers a reflection. Don't be afraid to internalize truth, to personalize truth. You're not just being presented in college with a set of facts to be memorized, but a reality to internalize and live. Develop convictions. Think deeply. Reach conclusions, all in alignment with the character and the nature of God. But don't ever forget, as you realize that you can know truth, that our best source of truth is found in the Word of God. It's the most specific, direct way of knowing God's truth, by studying the revealed truth of God recorded in his holy word, the Bible. Is it propositional truth? Yeah, there's no getting around that. We accept God's propositions by faith, but listen to me on this. It's a faith built on truth, a faith built on fact. It's a substance of things hoped for. It's the evidence of things not seen. A faith not in a fantasy or a fairy tale, but one that's an accurate, true record of truth from an absolutely true God. It's the Bible that's inerrant and infallible and a perfect revelation of God from God. It's the Bible where he reveals the specifics and details of morality and standards for man to inform our consciences. It's the Bible where we can learn about the way, the truth, and the life, Jesus Christ. It's the Bible that Jesus affirmed when he declared, "Thy word is truth." And folks, understand that that's why, while you can learn about God's truth in a variety of avenues, every major at PCC expects you to take classes and learn from the Bible. We require you to attend a church where the Bible is taught. We send you to a chapel where the Bible is proclaimed. We structure the curriculum to make sure the Bible is honored. Why? Because God is truth, and he has revealed his truth to us in his word. That's why you're going to repeatedly throughout the semester and throughout your time in school hear chapel speakers and sermons again and again admonish you, challenge you, urge you, beg you, spend time in God's word every day. Why? It's so that you can make yourself available to truth. We live in a world that, by and large, has rejected God's truth in favor of its own attitudes, its own feelings, its own desires. But those attitudes and feelings and desires that go against the teachings and the realities of God as defined by his word are simply not true. They're not in line with the facts. They're not in line with God, who is the standard for truth. My purpose in these chapel messages has been very simple. I encourage you today, desire the truth. Love the truth. Seek the truth. I want each of us to repeat the proclamation of 3 John 4. I have no greater joy than to hear that my children walk in truth. To do that, we need to understand that truth is only found in God and most specifically and directly revealed in his word. So my challenge to you, my encouragement to you is to long for God and to know his word. Know God, know the Bible, know the truth. That's the meaning of life. It's the purpose of college. It's a Christian worldview. That's the truth.
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2: Take your Bibles tonight, if you would. Join me in the book of Ecclesiastes. Ecclesiastes chapter number 1. The book of Ecclesiastes is somewhat of a commentary on life. Now, it is a commentary that is somewhat limited in its view, its perspective, but it is a commentary. And it's a commentary of life that is lived under the sun. You're going to take your Bible as you begin. It's not our text, but let's take our Bible and look at the very beginning words, the opening words of this commentary on life lived under the sun. And notice how dismal it begins. In fact, if you want a sense for where this book's going, you're going to get a sense of it very rapidly in just the first three verses. So Ecclesiastes chapter 1, let's begin in verse number 1. Ecclesiastes 1 verse 1 says this: "The words of the preacher, the son of David, king in Jerusalem. Vanity of vanities, saith the preacher, vanity of vanities, all is vanity. What profit hath a man of all his labor, which he taketh under the sun?" Solomon is given, and biblically speaking, we know who he is. Solomon is the man whose feet walked upon the earth, who was unsurpassed in wisdom. The only person who'd surpass him in wisdom is the embodiment of all wisdom, and that's Jesus Christ. So Solomon has it all right up here, and yet, with all the wisdom that Solomon has, he takes his view and he fails to put on, in very real terms, some glasses that allow him to interpret life accurately. Do you remember when you were a kid and you take one of those little, those little spy things that maybe you'd get in a cereal box, and there was something on the back of the box, and when you took the little film that came along with it and put it over top of the little sketch on the back, you could start to discover the secret map that was there, and things came to life in ways that without the little special decoder, you couldn't interpret it. Solomon is striving to see things without the, for lack of a better term, secret decoder. He's looking at life in a way that is an accurate view under the sun, if that's all there is. But give it just a little bit more, have a perspective that is just beyond, and then life begins to make sense in some wonderfully remarkable ways. I submit that Solomon saw the temporal without the eternal. But had he seen the temporal in light of the eternal, even the temporal would begin to make sense and be something other than vanity of vanities. All is vanity. Now, let's fast forward just a little bit, because what Solomon does early on is he begins to just detail all the things that he gave his heart to. And by the way, when Solomon did it to the nth degree. If Solomon's going to enjoy something, he does it to the very fullest potential that man can enjoy it. So let's just fast forward past the "I gave myself to whatever it is that his heart wanted." And now look at chapter 3. Now we have, in a sense, the preacher as he's introduced. We have a verse, a poem, and then a verse. So we have some commentary, and then he inserts some poetry, and then he goes back to some commentary. Look at chapter 3, beginning in verse number 1. "To everything there is a season, and a time to every purpose under the heaven, a time to be born, and a time to die, a time to plant, and a time to pluck up that which is planted, a time to kill, and a time to heal, a time to break down and a time to build up, a time to weep and a time to laugh, a time to mourn and a time to dance, a time to cast away stones and a time to gather stones together, a time to embrace and a time to refrain from embracing, a time to get and a time to lose, a time to keep and a time to cast away, a time to rend and a time to sow, a time to keep silence and a time to speak, a time to love and a time to hate, a time of war and a time of peace. What profit hath he that worketh in that wherein he laboreth? I have seen the travail which God hath given to the sons of men to be exercised in it." Now notice verse 11. "He hath made everything beautiful in his time. Also, he hath set the world in their heart, so that no man can find out the work that God maketh from the beginning to the end." So recently, I was reading, as I'm sure you do, in Scripture, and I came across this phrase, "He hath set the world in their heart." I'm certain that it's not a new phrase to all of us, but it was one of those phrases that again just jumped off the pages of Scripture to me. And I said, what does it mean that God hath set the world in our hearts? The title of the message is this. It is simply stated, made for something more. You are made for something more. We're going to have just 2 points tonight. The first point is the beauty that lies beneath the sun, and then the beauty that lies beyond the sun. First tonight, the beauty that actually does exist under the sun. Now, you have to interpret it correctly, or as the preacher summarizes, it's vanity of vanities. In other words, it's the height of emptiness. It is emptiness, emptiness. So unless we interpret it properly, there is, in real terms, no beauty under the sun. In this passage, Solomon is about to take 7 contrasting statements which demonstrate that even under the sun, there is an ebb and flow in life. Notice some of the things that he contrasts: love and hate. Now, please note that of all the 7 pairs that he uses to make contrasts, he's not making a moral commentary. He's not saying this is what a just war looks like, and this is what it's supposed to look like to have peace, and this is the embodiment of love. He doesn't do that. He's just saying, hey, these are some of the contrasts of life. So to love, well, how many of you remember your first love? Do you remember when you first fell in love? This happened years ago. I was preaching in College Chapel, and I just asked everybody, I said, hey, how many of you are in love? Raise your hand. And so lots of people, you know, they're kind of raising their hand and got a goofy look on their face. And I said, okay, now this is interesting. How many of you are in love, but the person you're in love with doesn't know it? Okay, now I'm not kidding about this. 2 people in chapel sitting next to each other sheepishly raised their hand. So he raises his hand and she's sitting there and she's like, They came up to me about a year later and they said, you know, when you asked that question in chapel, I said, yeah. Well, we were kind of like in love with each other, but the other person didn't know it. I said, how sweet. A time to love. Hey, do you remember the first time you fell in love? Like you say, well, I was in first grade, okay? Hey, that's possible. Can a first grader fall in love? Well, sure they can. Their capacity for love may be different, okay? So they might have a smaller capacity for love, but can a first grader fall in love? Yeah, a first grader can. How about a person who has lived much of life? And maybe lived much of life alone, or maybe a spouse that they were with for many years had passed, and is it possible for them to remarry, to love again? You know, all of those questions are, well, we're not talking about the is this best, or is it good, or is it, we're not talking about any of that. Is it possible? Yes. A time to hate. Do you remember when your heart was first broken? Do you remember when you used to scribble and just kind of doodle, you know, Billy's name in your textbooks? Billy, you know, too good to be forgotten, you know, and you just, you know, doodling all over, and you got little hearts and little things, and then you're just kind of going, you know, a couple years later, you're kind of flipping through your books, and then you see these. Remember that? Because there's a time to love, a time to hate. Again, this is not a moral commentary. It's just, this is what he's saying. He goes on, he says, there's a time to be born, there's a time to die. You know, the arrival of life is something that is very special. The departure of life, something very hurtful. And he just makes commentary on it. He said that these are the ebb and flows of life. There's a time for scattering. That's a time for loss. Like, oh man, I worked so hard and it was all lost. Elizabeth Elliot was speaking one time and she told about a missionary that had given their life to work in a remote area of the world. And as they had labored and worked, they had been striving to give them the word of God in their own language. She worked for 20 years. She did what she said, She reduced the language to letters. And then she began to, after she formalized the language, she began to put it into scripture. She was translating scripture so that they could have it in their own language. She did so for 20 years, and then some rebels came in and utterly destroyed all of her work. 20 years worth of diligent effort, it was gone. And someone asked her, they came up and they said to her, what are your feelings about this? How can you even handle this? And why would God allow that to happen? And her response to that was, well, that's God's business. God called me to obey and serve him. What he does with my services is his business. What a remarkable response to loss. There are times when we labor, we work, and still that which we've done is scattered. We have time for gain. Sometimes it's wow, unprecedented gain. Like, yeah, I put this labor in, but the reward was so much greater than the investment, and a time for gathering, a time for gain. He says there's a time for tarrying, a time for mending, a time for weeping, a time for laughter. What Solomon, the writer, the preacher, is saying here is he's saying, listen, there is something about life that seems to come and go in an ebb and flow that balances life. Do you remember as a child when you'd run to the playground and you'd grab a friend and say, come on, let's play, and you'd see a seesaw, a teeter-totter that's off as part of the equipment, and you'd jump on one side and your friend on the other, and you'd lift off with your legs, and then you'd go flying in the air and he'd go down, and then he would push off with his legs, and then the same thing would happen in the opposite direction. Maybe you got on there and you're a child and you say, Dad, let's do the teeter-totter. And your dad goes and sits on one end and you sit on the other. There's not a lot of ebb and flow when Dad's on the other end. You see, what Solomon says is there is something about God that allows for a balance in life. There are the ups and the downs. You know, there are the joys and the sorrows. There is the mirth. There is the grief, and all of it comes along with a balance that helps us proceed with a seasonal aspect to life. God, in his infinite wisdom, brings into our lives sadness that we might know what it is like to experience joy. He at times removes health so that we can appreciate it more deeply should it return. Laughter may mean more to us after a season of weeping. Gathering or gain may take on new significance after a time of loss. A good grade may mean even more after you've worked hard following some failure. A victory seems even sweeter after a humiliating loss. The Bible is saying here that all of life seems to be filled with a balance, the ebb and flow, the ups and downs of life. It changes just as do the seasons. Sometimes, on rare occasions, that ebb and flow converges in a moment where you're experiencing both of them. I was thinking about how at times they converge. Have you ever been to a funeral where there is the reality of loss, and at that funeral, sometimes it's even a family member, we're together, we're grieving the sad departure, sometimes we'd say the untimely departure of a loved one. And then a family member arrives, and as they come, they are carrying in their arms an infant recently born. And sometimes, even standing at a casket, you might watch a mother hold a newborn in their arms as they look down at the one that they are grieving the loss thereof. I've watched it before. I've seen a little baby at a place of mourning, and someone with tears in their eyes may say, "May I hold the baby?" And now there is this, again, convergence of both the joy of new life and the sorrow of life departed. It's the way that God has orchestrated life. You've experienced it. You've experienced joy that is real and sorrow that is deep. God puts all of those things together, and the preacher is just making this commentary on the balance of life. So you may be asking, if there is this ebb and flow, sometimes I feel a little guilty or even a little afraid of enjoying the ups. Do you ever get a little bit nervous saying, well, things are going just a little too well? I don't know if I'm supposed to really enjoy this, because if I enjoy it, then God just comes right along behind it. And then there is some sorrow that I don't even know if I'm supposed to enjoy life. Recognizing that we are built for the world to come allows us to appropriately enjoy the world that is. Then we're not trying to get it to provide for us something that it can never, that God does not intend for it to provide. Let's ask it this way. How many of you have ever gone to a restaurant and filled up on appetizers before you got to the main meal? Have you ever done that? You go someplace and you're just so hungry and they bring out hot bread and honey butter, okay? You know, when you preach, you're never supposed to talk about food, you know? Because then people are just like, oh, carried away with the thought. Hot bread, you cut it and you take some of that butter and you put it on there and you're just hungry. And so you're filling up and they come by, would you like more bread? Mm-hmm. So they bring more bread and boy, you're just filling up on the appetizer. But quite honestly, that's just supposed to be the teaser. It's just supposed to be the thing that provides something, but not ultimate satisfaction. It's supposed to be something that you can enjoy, but it's not supposed to be the thing that ultimately fills. It's just supposed to be there to provide something up front, knowing that there is something more that's still coming. To live life only for this world actually diminishes the joy that even this world can provide. But to live life for the world that will not pass away means that you can enjoy to an even greater degree the world that now is. It is correctly seeing things for what they truly are. When you and I start to see this world through the lens of eternity, it's interesting that even this world then can be enjoyed in a way that you cannot enjoy it apart from looking at this in light of this. God provided things for you and I here to richly enjoy, but not to mistake. Not to think that, hey, if I get that, it's going to provide me the satisfaction I've always been looking for. It's never been able to, and for you, it will not. You won't be the first. Is it okay to enjoy now? Let's be really practical. Is it okay to enjoy a new pair of shoes or clothes that you like to wear? Is it all right to fall in love and know the heart-pounding fear of asking a girl out for the first time and wondering what she'll say? Your buddies are all standing back saying, go ahead, don't push me, I'm going, you know? Is it okay? Is it acceptable to buy a new car? Is it all right to want a new job or work for a raise? Is it okay to buy a new house? Is it all right, acceptable to take a special vacation? Is it okay to enjoy retirement? You know, all of those are important questions to ask. And at times in Christianity, we present a false view of the world that is, as if to say, don't enjoy anything here because your real joy is only in the world to come. It might be better for us to say that God has allowed us in this world to get, for lack of a better illustration, appropriately seen an appetizer of the world to come, but not to think that it's going to satisfy the real longings of your heart. The answer to all of this, certainly, so long as we don't look to these things to provide something they were never intended to provide, and that is ultimate happiness. When I see these things for what they are, they become more satisfying. Instead, the physical things that we see are intended to point us to the invisible one who we can't see. The world is just that appetizer, so to speak, with the real substantive meal yet to come. Paul said it this way in 1 Corinthians 15, verse 19. He said, if in this life only we have hope in Christ, we're of all men most miserable. Here's what he's saying. He's saying, if I am looking at my Christianity to provide for me ultimate satisfaction in this life only, he said, I am of all men most miserable. He's saying there is something that I'm living for that this world can't provide. I have something that is beyond here. If all I'm doing is living my life for what this life can provide, then I've really missed the whole thing. But if I can live this life with the knowledge that there is something beyond, I can see this for what it is, and I can work toward, live for, ultimately enjoy the life that is yet to come. When you begin in this passage, the first thing that you see is that there is some sense of beauty under the sun, but not ultimate beauty. Let's look at the last part and we'll be done. Look at verse number 11 again. Ecclesiastes 3, verse 11. Here again he says, he hath made everything beautiful in his time. Also, he hath set the world in their heart, so that no man can find out the work that God maketh from the beginning to the end. Okay, of all of God's creation, you and I are created with a significant difference. All other forms of life live only for the moment. Did you hear that statement? It's interesting that we've taken that statement today and we've actually tried to apply it to our lives personally as if it's a good thing. Okay, all of the rest of creation, every living person, so you say the guy next to me right now is not so, but every living person in here, every person that's taking the breath that God has given them to breathe, you have something that is not only for the moment, but all the rest of God's creation, it lives just for the moment. We say it, we've coined it like, hey, live for the moment. No, don't live for the moment. See the moment for what it is, but live for eternity. Do you know what the Bible just said? He said, God hath put eternity in our hearts, the world in our hearts. Do you know what he's saying? He's saying that there's something inside of you that nothing else in creation has. You have a sense of, by the word is rightly translated. The word is translated in your Bible, God hath set the world in your heart. There are some that the word indicates as well some sense of eternity. But do you know he's put more than just eternity in your heart? It includes that. But it's the whole world. It is all of time, all of space, the universe, that which is, that which is yet to come, that which was. God hath set the world in your heart. There's nothing else of God's creation that has it. You say, well, to what end? For what purpose? Well, the meaning behind the statement, we have a continual hunger for something that cannot be provided in this world. A continual hunger. How many of you have, how many of you have a phone that you have upgraded within the last 2 years? Raise your hand. Okay, that'd be most of us. How many of you are, how many of you are under 20 years of age and you've had at least 3 phones to your name? Raise your hand. Okay, that's all the 20-year-olds, okay. Hey, why do we upgrade phones? You say, well, sometimes because they're broken, you know, we've dropped them repeatedly, but more often than not, why do we upgrade a phone? I'll tell you why. Because there's something else that may satisfy us more than the phone we have right now. There's something that is offered, something that is promised, that is alluring. Something that says, wow, I want that because it's going to provide for me something that right now I don't have. We want to look for something that says, oh, wow, if I only had that. Do you ever remember, I used to say it, oh, hey, Dad, if you get me those, I'll never ask you of another thing again. Oh, listen, if you only would, I promise you, I'll never. How long does that last? The person that you wanted to be with, you know, the person that, man, if I could be with that group, if I could be involved in that circle. Let me ask you, once you got in that circle, did it finally provide? If I could only get that office, man, if I could have that spot, if I get that, that would provide. If I only reach this level, then I'm satisfied. All of these things continually bring us to a place of wanting something more. Do you think that that's the case for anything else in all of God's creation? Is there anything else that God has created that said, if I could only have just a little bit more? Okay, so if the rest of creation doesn't do it, why do we? I would submit because God has put eternity, the world, in our hearts. We have a continual hunger for something more, for exploration, for discovery, for pursuit of knowledge. Why? Because God has set something within us, the world, that is different from the rest of all of his living creation. It is the knowledge that there is actually something more. Dr. David Livingstone was the great explorer, the missionary explorer. He knew Christ and sought to make him known. Dr. Stanley was one that was sent out. He actually became the dean of Westminster, but he was sent out to pursue him, to find him. And it's where we get the well-known phrase, when Dr. Stanley finally found Dr. Livingstone, he said, "Dr. Livingstone, I presume." When Dr. Livingstone died, Stanley spoke at his funeral, and listen to what he said. He seems to capture the idea of what Solomon is trying to say in Solomon 3, Ecclesiastes 3:11. Listen to what Stanley said. "The earth is broken up by seas and mountains, so that the nations seem destined to live apart. But in man's chest, there is a thirst for exploration and discovery, an unquenchable longing to know all that can be known of the world in which he lives. And as this desire takes shape in action, obstacles vanish, and all the ends of the world are brought closer together. The fact that the world is thus set in man's heart, so that he is prepared to explore it, to understand it, to use it, and to enjoy it, is surely a proof of design in nature and of the wisdom and goodness of the Creator. We seek, we pursue, we discover, and then do you know what we do? We conquer, and then we go on to the next thing. It's because God set the world in your heart. You'll continue a pursuit on this side of the sun. You'll continue to want, acquire, and then want more. It's okay. It is the world in your heart. If you'll go through that process of seeing things for what they are, you'll be able to enjoy them so long as God provides them. Sometimes he'll provide, sometimes he'll take away. Sometimes he'll give, sometimes he'll remove. There is a continual balance, ebb and flow in life. Don't move to the next thing thinking it's going to provide for you something it can never provide. There is only one place that that satisfaction can be truly acquired, found, enjoyed. It's in the person of Jesus Christ, living for something beyond here. Hey, enjoy what's here. But no, it's not going to provide satisfaction. That's provided ultimately not in the world that you see, but in the world that is unseen. We must remember that all that the world has to offer is, again, just the appetizer for the world to come. Have you begun to look at something or someone with the expectation that they will provide you with something they are actually unable to provide? There is only one who can provide it. And once again, his name is Jesus. I don't know who wrote the song, who the author is, but the song came to mind, "Only Jesus can satisfy your soul."

0: rejoicing in Christ's wonderful gift on the cross.
1: The Thursday edition of Drive Time coming your way on this second day of January. We have a new year to learn to say and write and get used to. It's the second hour of Drive Time coming your way on this Friday, April 7th, also known as Good Friday. And we're going to continue with music that prepares our hearts and reminds us where we can find hope on this Friday, even in the events surrounding a Friday after the crucifixion and before Resurrection Sunday. But first, a quick reminder, as this is the time in our afternoon for a Spring Share-a-thon update, a Spring Share-a-thon reminder here on Drive Time. It was just 1 week ago that we were in the third and final day of our Spring Share-a-thon kickoff. 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

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Now, I promised you that we'd continue Drive Time with a reminder about where we can find hope. And our next song on Drive Time does just that. Afternoon and thank you. Those two simple words are words that we can probably not hear enough, and most likely we don't say enough.

asking what might just be an unanswerable question as we enjoy the music of Drive Time on this Thursday. How great is our God? Jeremiah says that there is none like you, O Lord. And in 1 Chronicles, we read that our God is to be feared above all gods. Deborah Ann Belka tries to put into words just how great our God is. She writes, "My God is great. His name is the greatest of all. My God is king. All others are weak and small. My God is great. His deeds are untouchable. My God is powerful. His purposes are unstoppable. My God is great. He is victorious and courageous. My God is mighty. He is merciful and gracious. My God is great. His love is without measure. My God is faithful. He is the world's greatest treasure." Many years ago, Carl Boberg also put into words his attempt to try and explain the greatness of God. We're going to continue with a translation of those words put to music here on Drive Time. Heading into our Wednesday evening with a classic selection of music from the Rejoice Radio Christmas Library as we do our part to help you to close out your day walking through a winter wonderland. But you know, like most things, we all might see snow a bit differently. I remember the first time my children woke up to a white landscape and the joy and excitement of running outside and playing in the snow and throwing snowballs. It was definitely a winter wonderland for them. I also remember one snow-covered day that all that snow made it difficult to see where the driveway ended and the edge of the yard began. I misjudged and got stuck. That was not a winter wonderland. Can you appreciate and be thankful on crisp winter days with glistening snow all around you, even with the additional challenges and discomfort that it might bring? Well, of course. It's all a matter of attitude and gratitude. The Bible instructs us to give thanks in everything. It doesn't necessarily mean we love and enjoy snow, but we learn, we strive to be thankful in the snow just as much as we are in the sun. In everything, giving thanks. Encouragement from Rejoice Radio as Drive Time continues.

0: Do you have hope today? Have you searched for hope and come away empty and dissatisfied? I'm Rhonda Autry. Welcome to Joy in Living. The truth is that there's only one source of hope, and that's Jesus Christ. Today, Mina Oglesby, a popular singer, songwriter, and ladies' conference speaker, will begin a two-part lesson entitled, The God of All Hope. Mina's wonderful sense of humor and tender heart toward the Lord are evident as she ministers to women. Here she is now to speak to us on a lesson of hope.
1: I wanted to tell you again that life is full of surprises. Some of them good, some of them not so good. We were in Rhode Island at a church that we've gone to many, many times, and after
2: helping you to pause on a Friday afternoon and truly look for ways that God can bless you and help you to see what God can do in your life. It's the music of Drive Time on Rejoice Radio. And have you ever received an unexpected blessing, like an unexpected refund or a check in the mail just when you needed it and didn't expect it? And you might be thinking, I could use a check in the mail right about now. Well, whether it's financial, physical, social, or spiritual, the Lord has blessed every one of us in some way, shape, or form. It's up to us to be looking for those ways that God is blessing, to focus on His goodness and His provisions, and not just to focus on the difficulties, the hardships, the sufferings, or the losses. We all have those too, and it's easy to get caught up in just staying focused on the negative when there's so many good positive things that God is doing that we should be looking at. And if you truly can't think of one way that God is blessing you, then I challenge you to ask the Lord to use you to be a blessing to someone else. Afternoon and thank you. Those two simple words are words that we can probably not hear enough, and most likely we don't say enough. Closing out our Thursday with the theme of new things, new life, new songs, new creation.
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1: The dictionary can't begin to define the peace which we are promised to find in Christ. Some definitions call peace an absence of war, tranquility, or calm. Peace is a part of the fruit of the Spirit, and one Christian has described peace as follows. Peace with God brings the peace of God. It is a peace that settles our nerves, fills our mind, floods our spirit, and in the midst of the uproar around us, gives us the assurance that everything is all right. Singing of the only real peace, this is the music of Drive Time on Rejoice Radio.
0: Do you have hope today? Have you searched for hope and come away empty and dissatisfied? I'm Rhonda Autry. Welcome to Joy in Living. The truth is that there's only one source of hope, and that's Jesus Christ. Today, Mina Oglesby, a popular singer, songwriter, and ladies' conference speaker, will begin a two-part lesson entitled, The God of All Hope. Mina's wonderful sense of humor and tender heart toward the Lord are evident as she ministers to women. Here she is now to speak to us on a lesson of hope.
2: I wanted to tell you again that life is full of surprises. Some of them good, some of them not so good. We were in Rhode Island at a church that we've gone to many, many times, and after
1: just 5 days left until Christmas, and before our next song on Drive Time, a song that takes us back in time just a bit, let's look ahead to Christmas Day, as already many are traveling to be with family and friends at this time of the year. All hearts go home for Christmas across the miles and years to live again the age-old joys that passing time endears. The ones who mean the most to us are sometimes far away, but still, they're close in our hearts and thought about on days like Christmas Day. The music and programs you enjoy throughout each day on Rejoice Radio are like a light, helping to guide your feet by putting just a little bit of light in the path ahead of you so that you can safely take that next step in your spiritual journey. Walking into a Wednesday in the steps of the Savior, this is the music of Drive Time. If you think about things in God's Word that are new, most of us probably think of Lamentations 3, verses 22 through 24, and the promise that God's mercy. Although that's definitely not what the song is referring to, you could say that it does describe what's happening during Share-a-thon month at Rejoice Radio, or the title anyway, Climbing Up the Mountain. 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Let's go ahead and continue the second hour of Drive Time on this Monday afternoon with one of the newest additions to the Rejoice Radio Music Library. By the way, it's a Monday, April 10th. Singing of the greatest story ever told, the greatest story that will never grow old, or as I've heard someone say, the greatest story ever believed.

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1: 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The Lord is my strength and my shield. 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
1: It's the Thursday edition of Drive Time, coming your way on this second day of January. We have a new year to learn to say and write and get used to. The hardest thing sometimes that we have to do is simply to wait. You might be waiting right now at a red light. Rhonda Autry, host of Joy in the Morning, recently shared during one of her brain teaser segments that drivers spend an average of 2 days waiting at red lights every single year, which adds up to about 4 months over the course of a lifetime. When you're sitting at a red light and you're waiting, you want to go, you want to hurry. And many of those driving on the roads this afternoon do just that. They do whatever it takes to avoid waiting. They do whatever it takes to avoid driving slow, to avoid being patient. And many times we can see how that works out. Many times they speed by us at twice the speed limit only to be right in front of us at the very next red light. The psalmist never sat at a red light, but he had learned the promise of hope. He had learned how to wait, even when in the depths, at his lowest, when waiting was literally the last thing to be desired. But it was there that he said, "I wait for the Lord. My soul doth wait, and in his word do I hope." Sharing the word of hope, the word of God. It's the music of Drive Time, and we continue with this reminder in a song from years ago heard right here on Rejoice Radio. As we continue through a Wednesday afternoon together here on Rejoice Radio, I kind of picture, you know, those times when you're out and about and suddenly it starts to rain. The clouds open up and a downpour begins, a deluge of water. And the next thing you know, you're running to find shelter, any shelter, to find, as that last song on Drive Time described it, a refuge to try to get in out of the rain. Now, whether it's a rain shower or something more severe, like, say, a soldier on the battlefield seeking refuge from the enemy's attacks. You know, the faster that we can run to safety, the more likely we'll find refuge and shelter and escape unharmed. Over and over, the Bible encourages us to place our hope for safety and security in Christ. And we need to run with everything we have as fast as we can to that refuge. And then stay there, where we'll find peace and rest, helping you to run to Christ. This is the music of Drive Time on Rejoice Radio. A reminder on Drive Time of the truth of Philippians 4:19. It's one thing to have access to a finite amount of resources, whether it's in our monthly or weekly budgets, or maybe it's in funds that we've set aside for vacation. Those resources determine to a large degree what we do or don't do, how we respond to things as they pop up in our lives. If you can barely afford to put gas in your vehicle, you might cut back on driving. If you have a small amount of money for groceries, you might select the cheapest items on the shelves, and you might even cut back on a meal or two. If you're only able to save a little bit for vacation, you might choose a staycation over a trip to a foreign country. The list goes on and on, but Philippians 4:19 reminds us that God supplies all our needs according to his riches in glory by Christ Jesus. So, if you're living your spiritual life based on your worth and ability, your resources, you're definitely missing out. Our spiritual needs are completely taken care of thanks to the redemptive work of Christ. So stop trying to pay your way to heaven and trust in the finished work of Christ. Nothing you have, nothing you can do will take care of your needs. Take heart, though. Jesus has already paid it all. Helping you to make a joyful noise, and whether that noise is to sing to the Lord as you drive home on this Tuesday afternoon, or whether it's to shout, just be sure, as that last song encouraged us, to shout for joy, and not to shout at someone on the road with you this afternoon. That is highly discouraged. So to make sure we're keeping the shouting the God-honoring kind, we'll keep providing reasons to make a joyful noise, whether it's singing or shouting. This is Drive Time on Rejoice Radio. Collier with you on Rejoice Radio for our Tuesday edition of Drive Time. As we continue this afternoon, I share this look at a convicting yet we're into the last few minutes of Drive Time for this Thursday, January 2nd, and even though the program for today is about to come to an end, come to a close, let's hold Every time I hear that specific song, it brings memories, reminders, and thoughts to my mind, even before the words that are based on Psalm 100 are sung by Kevin and a children's choir. And here's a thought, although I'm not 100% certain of the instrument that is featured throughout, it reminds me of a flute or a piccolo or a panpipe, but the sound and the style remind me of someone leading a gathering of people, inviting them to shout for joy, to worship the Lord, to come before Him with joyful songs. And as the song continues, I imagine more joining in and beginning to follow, and the procession of praise grows in number and in volume. That is a good description of what takes place at this time of the day here on Rejoice Radio, as more begin to end their workday, get into their cars, begin driving home, listening, enjoying, and perhaps even joining their voices with the song of praise that continues through our Friday afternoon here on Drive Time. The music and programs of Drive Time coming your way on Rejoice Radio. It's the 2nd of January, and one of the goals of this program is... At the end of the summer, I had the opportunity to do something that I don't do a lot of, and that's attend a couple of different weddings of some wonderful young people. And one thing that I was reminded of was how God instituted marriage, and how over and over marriage is used as a reminder, as a picture of the church's relationship with Jesus. With the importance of marriage as an illustration of the bridegroom, Jesus Christ, and how He loves and protects and watches over the church, His bride, it reminded me that maybe that's just one more reason why Satan hates marriage so much and has done everything to attack it, redefine it, and destroy it, which is also why it was so refreshing to sit in the ceremonies and to be reminded of the importance and the beauty of biblical marriage and all that it illustrates in our spiritual relationship with Christ. The summer season of weddings may have slowed down, but I think if we listen closely to the music of Drive Time, we can still hear a bit of wedding music.
0: Rejoicing in Christ's wonderful gift on the cross.
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1: A new hour of Christmas programming is underway on Rejoice Radio, programming that includes Free Indeed and A Treasure from the Word. And in just 7 minutes or so, we'll go back to Genesis. It's also programming that features refreshing, encouraging, enjoyable Christian music. It's programming that brings out a variety of good responses at the end of a long day, and perhaps one of those responses is to sing. So let's do that as the programming of Rejoice Radio for the 28th of December continues here on Drive Time. Singing of the greatest story ever told, the greatest story that will never grow old, or as I've heard someone say, the greatest story ever believed.

0: To everything there is a season, a time. Do you have hope today? Have you searched for hope and come away empty and dissatisfied? I'm Rhonda Autry. Welcome to Joy in Living. The truth is that there's only one source of hope, and that's Jesus Christ. Today, Mina Oglesby, a popular singer, songwriter, and ladies' conference speaker, will begin a two-part lesson entitled, The God of All Hope. Mina's wonderful sense of humor and tender heart toward the Lord are evident as she ministers to women. Here she is now to speak to us on a lesson of hope.
1: I wanted to tell you again that life is full of surprises. Some of them good, some of them not so good. We were in Rhode Island at a church that we've gone to many, many times. And
2: afternoon and thank you. Those two simple words are words that we can probably not hear enough, and most likely we don't say enough.

Closing out our Thursday with the theme of new things. New life, new songs, new creation. All wrapping up drive time for the week with the reminder of where to find strength during your storms. Speaking of storms, a few weeks ago, some storms rolled through our area bringing winds, rain, lightning, and thunder. And not far from here, the storms also brought hail, enough that afterwards it looked like it had snowed in Florida. I've experienced all sorts of stormy weather, but hail is something I've rarely seen. And the last time I did, well, there was a phrase in that last song on Drive Time that comes to mind. Don't be alarmed. Well, let me just say, I was alarmed, very alarmed. Yet, we came through that storm safely with no damage. We trust that the music and the messages that you hear on Rejoice Radio are helping you to not only safely navigate the storms of life, but to do so without alarm, to go through the storms with calmness and assurance in the one who is stronger than the storm. Thanks for tuning into Drive Time on this Friday here on Rejoice Radio. It's a new year as the music and programs of Drive Time continue on Rejoice Radio. But for most of us, we may be back to the same routine today, heading back. If I've said it once, I've said it, well, at least once. I'm sure I've said it more than that, though. If you're looking for music based on the Bible, the Word of God, then you've come to the right place. The programs and music teach and promote the truths of Scripture. And many times, the music literally is based on a text from the pages of the Bible, like that last song, for instance, based on Romans chapter 8. God works in all things, and if we love God and are His chosen people, we're promised that we're more than conquerors. Let's continue to enjoy psalms, hymns, and spiritual songs with the music of Drive Time on Rejoice Radio. The author of the song we just enjoyed on Drive Time, Thomas Chisholm, led a pretty ordinary life. He didn't write, "Great is thy faithfulness," during a period of intense grief or after encountering God in a profound way. Instead, he found truth in the words written many years earlier by the prophet Jeremiah in Lamentations 3, 22 and 23, "It is of the Lord's mercies that we are not consumed, because his compassions fail not. They are new every morning. Great is thy faithfulness." Now Jeremiah, on the other hand, wrote those words under tumultuous circumstances. Hymnary.org reminds us that the people to whom Jeremiah prophesied didn't listen, and he was ostracized and completely alone because of what God called him to do. He also lamented the consequences of their faithlessness. God allowed them to be conquered by the Babylonians, resulting in their entire world being laid to waste. But in the midst of that utter devastation, Jeremiah still offered them hope on the horizon. They are not completely destroyed because of the Lord's compassion and faithfulness. And in the morning, or after this dark night of the soul, things will get better. So whether we're at a place in our lives where everything is pretty ordinary, or whether we're in a period of grief, no matter what our circumstances, God never changes, and He is faithful to us, sustaining us in His compassion and faithfulness each and every day. Close out our Monday edition of Drive Time with this passage from Psalm 28 and verse 7. "The Lord is my strength and my shield. My heart trusted." Aren't you thankful that when God saved you, He did so in spite of your faults and failures, in spite of your sin? He saved you because you were a sinner and you needed saving. We don't have to get cleaned up first to come to God. We come to God and allow Him to work in us, holding on to the promise that if we confess our sins, He is faithful and just to forgive us our sins and to cleanse us from all unrighteousness. Heading home with the promise of the saving and cleansing power of the blood of Christ. This is Drive Time on Rejoice Radio.

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1: When you think about things in God's Word that are new, most of us probably think of Lamentations 3, verses 22 through 24, and the promise that God's mercy.
2: Heading home, literally, and in the music of Drive Time, as we remember the story told by Jesus of the prodigal son, or you could say the story of the loving father. I've said many times lately that I have learned that I should never say never. The fallacy of saying, I could never lose this weight, or I could never save that much money, or I could never learn that skill, or I could never, well, fill in the blank. Learn never to say never. Well, that is unless you're remembering the truth of Scripture and that you are never, never, ever too far away from God that you can't run to Him. And to your surprise, you'll see He's right there waiting for you.
1: 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As we continue this afternoon, I share this look at a convicting yet

0: So residents of the Upper Peninsula of Michigan are known as Youpers. As a longtime Buckeye resident transplanted to the Upper Gulf Coast, I give a shout out to all the Youpers listening in this afternoon. And no matter where you're from or where you're headed on this Thursday, we're thankful you're spending some time with the music and programs of Rejoice Radio here on Drive Time. We close out the first hour of Drive Time with a bit of information about a health issue that has grown exponentially over the years and that cost billions to control and work to prevent. Today, November 14th, is World Diabetes Day, and it started back in 1991 on the 100th birthday of Frederick Banting, who, with his assistant Charles Best, learned how to use and then tested insulin from animals to treat diabetes all the way back in 1922. Now, diabetes is a chronic disease where the pancreas doesn't produce enough insulin, and this can lead to serious health conditions. About 1.25 million Americans have type 1 diabetes, but the cause of this disease is not known. Type 2 diabetes, however, can be limited through a healthy diet, regular physical activity, and maintaining a normal weight. Hence, World Diabetes Day is an attempt to get the word out about the issue, as it is thought that 1 in 2 adults with diabetes are undiagnosed. So this day is a reminder to be tested, especially if you experience weight loss, vision changes, fatigue, constant hunger, or thirst, which are some of the symptoms of diabetes. A somewhat educational reminder, as well as a bit of information, as we continue Drive Time on Rejoice Radio on this World Diabetes Day.
1: Rejoicing in Christ's wonderful gift on the cross. Do you have hope today? Have you searched for hope and come away empty and dissatisfied? I'm Rhonda Autry. Welcome to Joy in Living. The truth is that there's only one source of hope, and that's Jesus Christ. Today, Mina Oglesby, a popular singer, songwriter, and ladies' conference speaker, will begin a two-part lesson entitled, The God of All Hope. Mina's wonderful sense of humor and tender heart toward the Lord are evident as she ministers to women. Here she is now to speak to us on a lesson of hope.
2: I wanted to tell you again that life is full of surprises. Some of them good, some of them not so good. We were in Rhode Island at a church that we've gone to many, many times, and after
0: many, many years ago, when I was a young student, I memorized and gave a portion of Patrick Henry's speech that is well known for its final, resolute statement of, "Give me liberty or give me death." On a side note, I encourage you to Google that speech delivered on March 23rd, 1775 at the 2nd Virginia Convention. Oh, that we had more men today of the quality and fiber of founding fathers like Patrick Henry. In the last paragraph of his speech, Mr. Henry makes this statement, "Gentlemen may cry, peace, peace, but there is no peace." Although these words were spoken as a challenge, as a call to arms, to stand up and fight against the tyranny of England, I think of those words in the context of our spiritual lives. In the world around us, many of us want peace, but we aren't willing to do what is necessary, to fight, to go to war, in order to eventually achieve peace. Well, the same is true for our spiritual lives, but Christ has already fought the battle. He's defeated our greatest enemy, and spiritual peace is offered. But are we willing to accept it? Are we willing to go to Him and accept His invitation of real, lasting peace that only He can give? Close out our Monday edition of Drive Time with this passage from Psalm 28 and verse 7. The Lord is my strength and my shield. My heart trusted

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1: 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And this thought from Paul Shearer that ties our music together during this portion of Drive Time. And that thought is this: we find freedom when we find God. We lose it when we lose Him. 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

Merry Christmas from Pensacola Christian College. 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

0: The music and programs of Drive Time coming your way on Rejoice Radio. It's the 2nd of January, and one of the goals of this program is you're heading home with the encouragement of Christian music brought to you by listener-supported Rejoice Radio and our Monday edition of Drive Time, where one of the things we strive to do is to provide to anyone listening the hope and comfort to all who need it. In 1 Thessalonians 4, we're told to comfort one another with these words. What words are those? Our next song this afternoon puts those words to music, and they're words that remind us of our hope.
1: Rejoicing in Christ's wonderful gift on the cross. Do you have hope today? Have you searched for hope and come away empty and dissatisfied? I'm Rhonda Autry. Welcome to Joy in Living. The truth is that there's only one source of hope, and that's Jesus Christ. Today, Mina Oglesby, a popular singer, songwriter, and ladies' conference speaker, will begin a two-part lesson entitled, The God of All Hope. Mina's wonderful sense of humor and tender heart toward the Lord are evident as she ministers to women. Here she is now to speak to us on a lesson of hope.
2: I wanted to tell you again that life is full of surprises. 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
0: 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Dr. Dan Rushing invites you to share prayer requests that, as a radio family, we can then all pray over together during family prayer time every weekday after the news at 1 p.m. Central with a rebroadcast at 8:30 p.m. Central. 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That's rejoice.org. We close out Drive Time for this final day of November with a couple more selections from the Rejoice Radio Christmas Music Library to take you to SRN News and then on into your Thursday evening. Pausing for just a moment in the music of Drive Time, but we're pausing for a very good reason. And that reason is to invite you to tune in to the current series airing on Lamplighter Theater every Saturday up through Easter weekend. Let's listen in to some of the highlights of this radio drama.
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0: 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And if you want to catch up on what you've missed or just listen again, visit the on-demand page of rejoice.org and make Titus, a comrade of the cross from Lamplighter Theater, a part of your weekend plans. It's the Thursday edition of Drive Time coming your way on this second day of January. We have a new year to learn to say and write and get used to. The music of Rejoice Radio. Music to remind us that there is no need to request that God be present with us on this Wednesday. But perhaps Psalm 5 might give us the words that we should use to request that we be more aware of God's presence. Lead me, O Lord, in thy righteousness because of mine enemies. Make thy way straight before my face. A way to request God's accompaniment or to ask that God would make you aware of his presence and that his companionship would provide the counsel, the guidance, the leadership that you need today. Lead me, O Lord, in your righteousness because of my enemies. Make your way straight before me. A good prayer to take us into our Wednesday evening as Drive Time continues.
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0: Where else in the world do they boil water to make tea hot, put ice in it to make it cold, add lemon to make it sour, and sugar to make it sweet?
1: Where else in the world do they make mobile homes that don't move?
2: Where else do ladies have permanents put in their hair that are really only temporary? Where else do people stand in line for hours to be spun around, flipped upside down, scared to death, splashed and even sunburned, and still call it an amusement park?
1: Where else in the world do they celebrate Labor Day by not working?
0: Where else in the world do they drive on parkways and park on driveways?

0: That's America, a land of apparent contradictions and humorous paradoxes. Sure, we have our faults, failures, and flaws. But have you ever noticed? Notice that while other countries are building walls and fences to keep their people from getting out, America still has people standing in line, waiting to get in. But why? Why would a person give up everything to come here? Why would a boatload of refugees risk their lives on a three-month journey to our land? Why would a Soviet sailor throw himself into the sea in a desperate swim to our shore? Why have people poured through our gates 2 million strong for years? Why? Well, that's easy. Because America is the land of the free, the cradle of liberty.
1: Where else in the world is every man free to express his opinion, whether in print, in the classroom, or even on a street corner?
2: Where else can you build an industrial empire from just $700, an empty garage, and a dream?
3: Where else could you be born in the home of a mule trader, or a trolley car conductor, or an itinerant preacher, and still grow up to become the president?
4: Where else can an 8-year-old dream of walking on the moon, and then one day do it?
5: Where else can you choose your own trade, your church, and the city in which you live?
6: Etched into the Liberty Bell are these words: proclaim liberty throughout all the land unto all the inhabitants thereof. The generation who first heard that bell ring was engaged in a great experiment, the quest for liberty. Their hearts yearned for proof that men really could be free under God.
0: With marching year

was a troubled kid in and out of jail. When his daddy said, "This is the last time I'll pay bail," so he enlisted in the army and they sent him to Iraq. He was a different man.

perhaps just the reminder you need at the end of your Monday that the battle belongs to the Lord. I recently read in a daily devotional of the promise, the fact that God promises victory to the Christian. He doesn't promise a life of ease, not a life without hardship or suffering or pain or loss, but he does promise victory, helping you to claim that victory as the Monday music of Drive Time continues. Collier with you on Rejoice Radio for our Tuesday edition of Drive Time. As we continue this afternoon, I share this look at a convicting yet

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1: Merry Christmas from Pensacola Christian College. 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
1: We're into the last few minutes of drive time for this Thursday, January 2nd, and even though the program for today is about to come to a close, let's hold
2: the hymn of heaven, singing of a longing for heaven. C.S. Lewis referred to this longing as the scent of a flower we have not found, the echo of a tune we have not heard, news from a country we have never yet visited. HeReadsTruth.com referred to it as that deep longing in us that tells us that this world as we experience it can't be all there is. There must be something more, something better, something right. You know, I was thinking, it's one thing to long for a place that you've been, where you lived, where you visited, you have special fond memories of this place. But to yearn and long for a place you've never been because where you are, you know deep inside just isn't enough. It doesn't measure up. Well, that's a divine longing, and it's one all Christians should have, a desire and a pull towards heaven. Helping with that, just a bit perhaps, it's the music of Drive Time on Rejoice Radio.
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2: 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He was a true follower. You know, I was reminded that the NFL season got underway last weekend, and a lot of us cheer for different teams. We are fans of those teams. But you know, before the first NFL game took place, there was also a month or more of training camp, of practices, of preseason games. And there was story after story of different players who were doing all sorts of things hoping to make the cut, to be able to actually take the field. They'd give anything to be part of a team. And yet you contrast that with our churches today. It seems like when it comes to following Christ, many are content to stay on the sidelines, to sit in the stands or the pew, so to speak, and to watch and to cheer occasionally, but do little else, to truly follow Christ with every fiber of their being, to do whatever it takes to truly be a follower of Christ. It's time for all of us to stop just being a fan of Christ and to follow him wholeheartedly, to really count for Jesus. But this man, because he continueth ever, hath an unchangeable priesthood, wherefore he is able also to save them to the uttermost that come unto God by him, seeing he ever liveth to make intercession for them. Hebrews 7:24-25. Because he lives, I can face tomorrow. Because he lives, all fear is gone. Fearlessly facing the end of our Friday together as the music of Drive Time takes us home and on into the weekend.
1: Earlier this hour, we shared briefly, the life of Eric Liddell. We close out the first hour of Drive Time with his words that might be a challenge and an encouragement for us. Eric Liddell said that if, in the quiet of your heart, you feel something should be done, stop and consider whether it is in line with the character and teaching of Jesus. If so, obey that impulse to do it, and in doing so, you will find it was God guiding you. This is Drive Time on Rejoice Radio. Stay tuned. SRN News is coming your way at the top of the hour. Afternoon and thank you. Those two simple words are words that we can probably not hear enough and most likely we don't say enough.

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2: You're tuned to Drive Time on this Wednesday, June 21st. A few minutes ago, I mentioned that today is the very first day of summer, and it is the day that is associated with the most sunlight. But there's something else special about today, very special, and it's associated directly with this Christian radio ministry. Rejoice Radio originates from WPCS in Pensacola, Florida, and it was on this date, June 21st, 1971, that WPCS signed on the air for the very first time. 25 years later, in 1996, the Rejoice Broadcast Network began with its first station in Eugene, Oregon. Today, as we mark 52 years of ministry and begin our 53rd year on the air, we are amazed, humbled, and grateful for all that the Lord is doing through full power stations and translator stations all across the country, all around the world online at rejoice.org and in the Rejoice Radio app, and now also available on all major TV streaming services like Roku TV, Google TV, and Apple TV. Let's close out the first hour of Drive Time today by giving God the glory for the great things that He has done and continues to do through the ministry of Rejoice Radio. If you were able to join us yesterday afternoon for Drive Time, you know that we discussed the topic of Labor Day, and we were reminded that for many, Labor Day is kind of the unofficial end of the summer season as we transition into the fall season, school, pumpkin spice, and much more. What I didn't mention, and I want to make sure to rectify that this afternoon, is that we've also transitioned from summer in another area that is directly associated with Rejoice Radio. Although the Thanksgiving holiday is still over 2 months away, we're going to do our part to help you to have a grateful spirit, to have a thankful heart with the music of Seasons online at rejoice.org and also in the Rejoice Radio app. Hymns and songs to encourage a thankful heart are streaming now to just before the Thanksgiving holiday on the music stream Seasons. 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

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At the end of our program, the president of PCC, Dr. Troy Shoemaker, will share a special greeting. 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
1: When homes and trees are lit up bright and candles shine their soft, warm light, then joy is in the air. Church bells ring through the night. The snow cloaks every field in white. All the world's a glorious sight. There's Christmas in the air. Thanks for joining us for the Christmas music of Drive Time on Rejoice Radio. And as we bring you good Christmas music, you can celebrate the Christmas in the air all around you and celebrate the greatest gift of all, God's Son. Afternoon and thank you. Those two simple words are words that we can probably not hear enough, and most likely we don't say enough.
2: Rejoicing in Christ's wonderful gift on the cross. Do you have hope today? Have you searched for hope and come away empty and dissatisfied? I'm Rhonda Autry. Welcome to Joy in Living. The truth is that there's only one source of hope, and that's Jesus Christ. Today, Mina Oglesby, a popular singer, songwriter, and ladies' conference speaker, will begin a two-part lesson entitled, The God of All Hope. Mina's wonderful sense of humor and tender heart toward the Lord are evident as she ministers to women. Here she is now to speak to us on a lesson of hope.
3: I wanted to tell you again that life is full of surprises. Some of them good, some of them not so good. We were in Rhode Island at a church that we've gone to many, many times. And after
1: thinking of the greatest story ever told, the greatest story that will never grow old, or as I've heard someone say, the greatest story ever.

That really was some kind of love. An innocent man died a criminal's death. But even death would never contain this kind of love.

0: We're into the last few minutes of drive time for this Thursday, January 2nd, and even though the program for today is about to come to a close, let's hold closing out the first hour of drive time on this Monday, the 8th of May, and if any listeners this afternoon are tuned in online at rejoice.org from across the Atlantic in Great Britain, we give a small shout out to the newly coronated King Charles. Now, although he came to the throne last September when his mother passed away, he was officially crowned this past Saturday in Westminster Abbey. Ironically, it was just a year ago at this time that we watched that country celebrate the Queen's Platinum Jubilee, and now we watch from afar as the country celebrates a new king. If you've ever wondered why it takes so long from when a monarch takes the throne to the official coronation, here are a couple of reasons. One is that there is an appropriate length of time set aside to mourn the loss of the previous monarch, in this case, Queen Elizabeth. By the way, her official coronation took place 15 months after first ascending to the throne. Another reason is the amount of planning that takes place for such a huge event. The planning even had an official name, Operation Golden Orb. Something else that I was thinking of is all the changes that will and most likely are taking place when it comes to things like currency, the face of Queen Elizabeth replaced by the face of King Charles, and also things like post boxes, stamps, even the national anthem is changed. Instead of God Save the Queen, it's God Save the King. One final thought. If you watched the coronation this past weekend, you most likely witnessed a once-in-a-lifetime ceremony and event. But I saw another comment online that was a reminder that even though the pomp and circumstance surrounding King Charles' coronation may have been a sight to behold, it was nothing compared to what we will all one day see when the King of Kings and Lord of Lords sits on the throne of all the earth. Now that will be a day to behold and something to look forward to. Josiah Gilbert Holland said that joys divided are increased. It could also be said that joys divided never cease. Multiplied and spread about, we help others erase their doubt. Cheerfulness is never lost on travelers weary and storm-tossed. When we show love to those around, love and joy to us abound. Dividing up a bit of joy, or you could say sharing joy, for your journey, this is Rejoice Radio, and it's the music of Drive Time. Singing of our Rock of Ages on the 15th of November edition of Drive Time, we continue with a couple of quotes from the man who wrote the words to that song, Augustus Toplady. Growing up in England, Toplady traveled to Ireland as a teenager, and he heard these words from a layman during a service in a barn. But now, in Christ Jesus, ye who sometimes were far off are made nigh by the blood of Christ. Ephesians 2:13. Toplady later wrote, strange that I, who had so long sat under the means of grace in England, should be brought nigh unto God in an obscure part of Ireland, amidst a handful of God's people together in a barn, and under the ministry of one who could hardly spell his name. Surely this is the Lord's doing, and it is marvelous. Many years later, shortly before his death, Toplady's physician indicated that his pulse showed that his heart was beating weaker every day, and Toplady replied with a smile, "Why, that is a good sign that my death is fast approaching, and blessed be God, I can add that my heart beats stronger and stronger every day for glory." A testimony of the words he wrote, that during the storms of this life, to the moment we draw our last breath, we can find rest in the Rock of Ages. The music of Drive Time continues.
1: 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As we continue this afternoon, I share this look at a convicting yet. Let's close out our first hour together on Drive Time for this Friday before Easter. And as we do so, let's toggle for a moment with a reminder, an encouragement from me to you, an invitation for you to experience the power and beauty of the good news of the Easter story in a fresh, vibrant way. The fifth and final installment of Titus, a Comrade of the Cross, airs this weekend at 8.05 a.m. Central and again at 8.05 p.m. Central right here on Rejoice Radio, with the program being available a bit later in the Rejoice Radio On Demand page at rejoice.org. 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
1: 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And you know, we have a lot to praise the Lord for at this Christian radio ministry, as this past year has seen a number of technical issues at the flagship station in Pensacola, at KPCS in Minnesota. But the Lord has used you to bring us through all those technical challenges. However, it was during recent repairs in Florida that it became evident that some changes would be necessary moving forward. With that in mind, I wanted to invite you to begin praying and considering how you can participate in the Rejoice Radio on-air Spring Share-a-thon next week at this time, as we seek to raise the funds that are necessary to replace the 28-year-old transmitter of flagship station WPCS. The on-air Spring Share-a-thon will take place next Wednesday through Friday, and you'll be able to participate by calling 800-726-1191 or by giving online at rejoice.org. So keep listening for more information during our Spring Share-a-thon, which starts bright and early next Wednesday morning here on Rejoice Radio.
0: Close out our Monday edition of Drive Time with this passage from Psalm 28 and verse 7. The Lord is my strength and my shield. My heart trusted

Music of Drive Time for a Tuesday afternoon comes to you on Rejoice Radio with a musical reminder of the familiar story of when a man was walking along the beach and he noticed a boy picking something up and gently throwing it into the ocean. Approaching the boy, the man asked, "What are you doing?" The youth replied, "Throwing starfish back into the ocean. The surf is up and the tide is out. If I don't throw them back, they'll die." "Son," the man said, "don't you realize there are miles and miles of beach and hundreds of starfish? You can't make a difference." After listening politely, the boy bent down, picked up another starfish, and threw it back into the surf. Then, smiling at the man, he said, "I made a difference for that one." Never let it be said that you can't make a difference in this world, as there is someone that every one of us can reach. Reaching the world starts by reaching across the counter at the store, across the street at your house, across the aisle at school or at work. What part of the world can you reach this afternoon? This is Drive Time, coming to you on Rejoice Radio. If you're a sports fan, you probably can remember not only a team's victorious achievements and the response of the fans, but the words spoken by the announcer at the time that it happened. Even if it wasn't your team, there are moments that just stand out. I'll always remember some of the calls by Jack Buck. "Excuse me while I stand up and applaud," or "Go crazy, folks, go crazy." There's the video of my team winning a championship a few years ago, and the announcer is high above the court in the booth, screaming through tears that the drought is over. But as much as these moments stand out in time and in our memory, I don't think they compare to when we stand in various places in this world and we look out at the majestic view before us, and instead of a crazy emotional statement, we just quietly contemplate the creation and ultimately praise the Creator who provided the view before us. Whether it's the mountains in Colorado, the Grand Canyon in Arizona, the ocean in Hawaii, the list goes on and on. Standing up and doing so much more than applauding. From the core of our being, we are lifting our voices in song, singing, "How great thou art." As we celebrate the great Creator of all the universe, this is the music of Drive Time, coming your way on Rejoice Radio.

0: Do you have hope today? Have you searched for hope and come away empty and dissatisfied? I'm Rhonda Autry. Welcome to Joy in Living. The truth is that there's only one source of hope, and that's Jesus Christ. Today, Mina Oglesby, a popular singer, songwriter, and ladies' conference speaker, will begin a two-part lesson entitled, The God of All Hope. Mina's wonderful sense of humor and tender heart toward the Lord are evident as she ministers to women. Here she is now to speak to us on a lesson of hope.
1: I wanted to tell you again that life is full of surprises. Some of them good, some of them not so good. We were in Rhode Island at a church that we've gone to many, many times. And after
2: 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Our next song repeats the phrase over and over again. The phrase, only one. I'm reminded of the question in the book of Exodus, chapter 15, who is like unto thee, O Lord, among the gods? Who is like thee? Glorious in holiness, fearful in praises, doing wonders. Well, the answer is not only put to music as Drive Time continues, so is the appropriate response. Close out our Monday edition of Drive Time with this passage from Psalm 28 and verse 7. The Lord is my strength and my shield. My heart trusted

0: It's the Thursday edition of Drive Time, coming your way on this second day of January. We have a new year to learn to say and write and get used to.
1: That we walk through this life, there are many, many things that we forget as time rolls by. From the name of someone we knew years ago in school to how to reset our clocks every year when the time changes. And everything in between. And the older we get, it seems like we tend to forget more than we can remember. But the music of Drive Time encourages you that there are some things that we should never forget. 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
2: We close out our time together on Drive Time for this Wednesday with Psalm 5 and verse 3. My voice shalt thou hear in the morning, O Lord. In the morning will I direct my prayer unto thee, and will look up. Now why share a reminder at the end of the day about starting your morning with praises and prayers to God? Is this a promotional announcement to listen to Joy in the Morning with Rhonda Autry from 7 to 9 a.m. Central here on Rejoice Radio? 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And perhaps one of those prayers could be the words of our last song on Drive Time this afternoon. 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
0: Do you have hope today? Have you searched for hope and come away empty and dissatisfied? I'm Rhonda Autry. Welcome to Joy in Living. The truth is that there's only one source of hope, and that's Jesus Christ. Today, Mina Oglesby, a popular singer, songwriter, and ladies' conference speaker, will begin a two-part lesson entitled, The God of All Hope. Mina's wonderful sense of humor and tender heart toward the Lord are evident as she ministers to women. Here she is now to speak to us on a lesson of hope.
3: I wanted to tell you again that life is full of surprises. Some of them good, some of them not so good. We were in Rhode Island at a church that we've gone to many, many times. And after...
2: 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If I could reach through the radio with a microphone and interview each listener individually, I'm confident that I'd receive a wide variety of answers. Some might like songs for their reverence of the events of Christmas, songs like, O Come, Emmanuel. And some might like songs because of their melody, songs like, What Child Is This? Some might like those songs in the Christmas category at this time of the year simply because of the memories they invoke and the ones that are a lot of fun to hear and to sing, like this next song, our last song for the December 11th edition of Drive Time on Rejoice Radio.
1: Close out the hour with a poem and a prayer by Katherine Jansen Irwin that perhaps could be your prayer as well. And if not, then perhaps it could be the motivation to begin tomorrow, your Thursday, in such a way that you can then close out the day with these words. I had to find the courage to see me through the day, and so I knelt in silence and began to softly pray. I felt His strength come flowing as my Savior did His part to grant me boundless courage that would live within my heart. This courage has sustained me through trials of pain and sorrow, and I can trust, believing He will see me through tomorrow. When you think about things in God's Word that are new, most of us probably think of Lamentations 3, verses 22 through 24, and the promise that God's mercy...
2: It might be a minor thing, but I think the fact that we can taste sweetness and we can enjoy it is just one tiny little bit of evidence for a creator and the creation, as opposed to being evolved. The pleasure of tasting something sweet, ice cream, chocolate, candy, and the list can go on and on. I, for one, am thankful for the gift of taste, especially the ability to taste and enjoy some of the sweeter things in life. I'm also thankful for the goodness, the satisfaction of God's word to us. Psalm 119, 103, how sweet are thy words unto my taste, yea, sweeter than honey to my mouth. I trust that you've been able to find what you've heard on Drive Time this afternoon a little sweet and hopefully a bit satisfying. Thanks so much for listening to Drive Time here on Rejoice Radio.
1: thinking of the greatest story ever told, the greatest story that will never grow old, or as I've heard someone say, the greatest story ever.
4: Oh, this connection here is so slow. It drives me crazy. At least we're getting some kind of connection today. I was just reading some soldiers' blogs. Last night I began to wonder what my counterparts during the Revolutionary War might have written about in their day. Would you believe it? I actually found old journal entries from an unknown Patriot soldier scanned onto a PDF file.
5: Monday, April 29th, 1776. Very bad marching conditions. Could our commander not have chosen a better day?
4: I like this guy already.
5: Camped betwixt two rivers at the top of the slope.
4: Betwixt? Interesting.
5: Wednesday, May 1st. Nicer weather this morning. Worked on the barracks most of the day. Thursday, May 2nd. Cold rain and miserable wind. Continue to work on the barracks.
4: I can really feel your pain, my friend. Hang in there.
5: Saturday, May 4th. Ships docked below. Doesn't bode well. Monday, May 6th. Had a $6 bill removed from my pants last night. God help the needy soul of that soldier.
4: A $6 bill stolen. At least he had a good attitude about it.
5: Tuesday, May 7th, 1776. Cannon fire killed 5 of our men this afternoon. Small arms fire continuing. Lost my best friend Dooley. The enemy will pay.
4: Give him one for me, buddy.
5: Friday, May 10th. I guess my family is celebrating my sister's 10th birthday today. I wish I could be there. Have I been away so long?
4: Yeah, I guess we have been.
5: Sunday, May 12th. Worship today. Heard Reverend Smith preach on 1 Corinthians 15:57. But thanks be to God which giveth us the victory through our Lord Jesus Christ.
4: Good man. Still attends church in the middle of war. Monday through Thursday, no entries.
5: Friday, May 17th, 1776. Joined in the fast declared by the Continental Congress.
4: Joined in the fast declared by the Continental Congress? For the first time, I can't relate to what this fellow American patriot is saying. Our Congress declared a day of fasting? I'll type that into the search. Day Fasting 1776 Congress. It's right here. Listen to this. Thomas Paine published his pamphlet, Common Sense, in January of 1776. It vigorously attacked King George III's reign over the colonies. Paine's work ignited a firestorm of both controversy and patriotism. It united many Americans in the revolutionary cause, invoking the name of God and giving biblical reasoning for such drastic action. Paine's words inspired George Washington and caused him to lay aside any remaining allegiance to King George III, declaring that common sense offered sound doctrine and unanswerable reasoning.

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1: Music and programming based on God's infallible word, and a musical reminder that it means just what it says. The Bible, that is. And we continue this Tuesday afternoon on Drive Time with a review of God's Word as we look once again at our hidden treasure memory verse for this week, Revelation 3:20. Behold, I stand at the door and knock. If any man hear my voice and open the door, I will come in to him and will sup with him and he with me. Revelation 3:20. Let's go through that verse one more time this afternoon as you repeat each phrase after me. Revelation 3:20. Behold, I stand at the door and knock. If any man hear my voice and open the door, I will come into him and will sup with him and he with me. Revelation 3:20. Our hidden treasure all this week on Drive Time. Afternoon and thank you. Those two simple words are words that we can probably not hear enough and most likely we don't say enough.

0: rejoicing in Christ's wonderful gift on the cross.
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1: It's the Thursday edition of Drive Time, coming your way on this second day of January. We have a new year to learn to say and write and get used to. It's been said that Henry Martin put his hand to the plow with these words, "Now let me burn out for God. No looking back." An example for us today, wouldn't you say? If you're going to spend your life on something, spend it on God. The returns on what you spend are truly out of this world. It's a new year as the music and programs of Drive Time continue on Rejoice Radio. But for most of us, we may be back to the same routine today, heading back. Advice for all of us this afternoon on Drive Time. Now let's continue through this Tuesday with a musical admonition to be the one that takes the light of the gospel into a darkened world. And I want to share a few quotes on the topic of the difference that one person can make. It only takes one match to ignite a haystack or one remark to fire a mind. Someone else has said that life is like a steering wheel. It only takes one small move to change your entire direction. And finally, another quote reminding us that it only takes one person to make a change. So let it begin with you. As we close out our Tuesday, a reminder, all it takes is one move, one action, one person to make a difference in the life of someone else. Will you be the one today that makes the difference that you can make? Yesterday on Drive Time, I shared a few lines written by Pastor Mark Bristow from BibleResources.org, and he shared another thought that I wanted to pass along on Drive Time. I thought it was a good reminder of why we do what we do here on Rejoice Radio, and as well as in our homes and with our families each Christmas season. He writes that over the years, the very pious and religious have sought to stamp out Christmas festivities. Old laws can be found which forbid any celebration in 1644 in England and several in the early years of the American colonies. But the truth is, we have something to celebrate. God gave His Son for our redemption. We read of how Mary celebrated in Luke 1 when she proclaimed, "My soul doth magnify the Lord, and my spirit hath rejoiced in God my Savior. For He that is mighty hath done to me great things, and holy is His name." The shepherds celebrated, the angels celebrated, the wise men celebrated, they even gave gifts. You can still hear the name of Jesus in department stores during the holidays. You still see His image in manger scenes. You still find people who desperately need to know the truth of this Jesus, this Savior. So get out the lights, the food, the gifts. Show your love. God did. He gave us Jesus, His greatest gift. You can celebrate Christmas and let others know about Jesus. Closing out our Thursday together on Drive Time and looking ahead to the celebration of Resurrection Sunday this upcoming Easter weekend. Now, perhaps you're heading home and into a mini Easter vacation. There are some states that consider Good Friday a holiday. Of course, many others don't. And I've worked in different places throughout the years where sometimes it was a day off and sometimes it wasn't supposed to be a day off. So if you're going to be heading home from work at this same time tomorrow, rest assured that Drive Time plans to be here as well, preparing your heart and mind with songs and verses on the death and burial of Christ, looking ahead to the observance of His resurrection on Easter morning. In the meantime, a reminder that coming up this hour today, a creation moment, a treasure from the Word, a look at our hidden treasure, and free indeed. And of course, lots of great Christian music here on Rejoice Radio. Collier with you on Rejoice Radio for our Tuesday edition of Drive Time. As we continue this afternoon, I share this look at a convicting yet

0: rejoicing in Christ's wonderful gift on the cross.
1: We're into the last few minutes of Drive Time for this Thursday, January 2nd, and even though the program for today is about to come to an end, come to a close, let's hold.
2: It's been said that it's much easier to follow on the track of the heroic than to remain true to Jesus in drab, mean streets. Human nature, unaided by God, cannot do it. While the yoke of the Lord is easy and his burden is light, nevertheless, the furrow that he calls us to undertake day in and day out is not always easy plowing. There is no yoke that fits so smoothly and handily as his, but there is no work that requires more steady trudging and persistent faithfulness than his. Helping you to stay faithful in his work, this is Drive Time on Rejoice Radio.
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1: Helping you to take a holiday, even if for just a few minutes on this Friday afternoon, as the music of Rejoice Radio is definitely taking a holiday, or at least entering the holiday season. Christmas music will continue throughout today and tomorrow, and then on Sunday, we're going to begin a new week with a mix of music from both the Rejoice Radio Christmas Music Library as well as the regular music library. Now, we began this hour ringing the Christmas bells. We're going to continue sharing the glad tidings, the true meaning of Christmas, the reason for the season. Christ is born, the Savior is here. Let the rejoicing continue, as does the music of Drive Time. Collier with you on Rejoice Radio for our Tuesday edition of Drive Time. As we continue this afternoon, I share this look at a convicting yet

0: Do you have hope today? Have you searched for hope and come away empty and dissatisfied? I'm Rhonda Autry. Welcome to Joy in Living. The truth is that there's only one source of hope, and that's Jesus Christ. Today, Myna Oglesby, a popular singer, songwriter, and ladies' conference speaker, will begin a two-part lesson entitled, The God of All Hope. Myna's wonderful sense of humor and tender heart toward the Lord are evident as she ministers to women. Here she is now to speak to us on a lesson of hope.
1: I wanted to tell you again that life is full of surprises. Some of them good, some of them not so good. We were in Rhode Island at a church that we've gone to many, many times, and after
2: thinking of the greatest story ever told, the greatest story that will never grow old, or as I've heard someone say, the greatest story ever. But when you think about things in God's Word that are new, most of us probably think of Lamentations 3, verses 22 through 24, and the promise that God's mercy.
3: Close out the first hour of drive time on this Wednesday afternoon with an interesting story you may have heard of recently about a new item possibly coming to a dinner plate near you. Then again, maybe not. Reading from an Answers in Genesis article, an Australian cultivated meat company recently took a DNA sequence from a mammoth, an extinct woolly mammoth. They took the DNA sequence from a mammoth muscle protein. By the way, where exactly did they get that mammoth muscle protein? Inquiring minds want to know. Anyway, they took the DNA sequence and filled in the gaps with genetic material from a living creature within the same created kind, the elephant. I'm pretty sure I saw something like this in a movie once. But anyway, the next step for these scientists was to place this DNA sequence in the myoblast stem cells from a sheep. These cells then began to replicate, and the resulting muscle meat was then made into a meatball. All in all, apparently the whole process was, quote, ridiculously easy and fast, unquote, completed in just a, quote, couple of weeks, unquote. Now, here's the surprising twist. The scientists who actually made this mammoth meatball are reportedly afraid to eat the meatball, as they haven't seen that protein in thousands of years, and they have no idea how their immune system would react. You can read more about this interesting development at answersingenesis.org. In the meantime, mammoth spaghetti and meatballs, anyone? As we close out the hour and our Friday edition of Drive Time for this second day of September, we look ahead briefly to the weekend. Not just any weekend, but the Labor Day weekend. Now, for many listening, Labor Day is kind of the unofficial end of summer. When I grew up, I'm pretty sure I didn't even go back to school until after Labor Day. Not anymore, of course. It seems like students go back to school earlier and earlier. I'm pretty sure some schools began this year the first week of August. Many have the day off on Monday, so they're looking ahead to a three-day weekend. Others may not. We're going to plan to be here on Monday as normal on Drive Time, and even if your schedule is a bit abnormal, we trust you'll be able to listen in, and we'll even take a brief look at Labor Day on Monday and maybe learn something or two. But on this Friday, let's go ahead and close out the hour before Labor Day weekend with a brief poem reminding us of the importance of work, of labor. It's called Results and Roses by Edgar Guest and comes to us from theholidayzone.com. There's a lot of truth, and it's a good reminder for all of us in this brief poem. The man who wants a garden fair, or small or very big, with flowers growing here and there, must bend his back and dig. The things are mighty few on earth that wishes can attain. Whate'er we want of any worth, we've got to work to gain. It matters not what goal you seek, its secret here reposes. You've got to dig from week to week to get results or roses. Thanks for listening to Drive Time here on Rejoice Radio. Music of Christmas. 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Well, you're invited to stay tuned for SRN News in just a few minutes, coming your way at the top of the hour. You know, often as we listen to the news these days, we may hear of shortages, inflation, the tightening of budgets, learning how to make decisions and give up certain things that we're just going to have to do without this year because of the inflation and the shortages. But you know, there's one thing that we never have a shortage of, and that is joy in Christ. So as you listen to the news or you watch the news tonight, or you scroll through the latest headlines on your phone, and you're tempted to get discouraged with all the shortages, remember that we still have plenty of reasons for gladness. And we're doing our part to remind you of those reasons as you stay tuned and enjoy the Christmas programming of Rejoice Radio.
2: Afternoon and thank you. Those two simple words are words that we can probably not hear enough, and most likely we don't say enough. What are you holding on to as you continue into a Tuesday evening? The music of Drive Time encouraging you to keep holding on to Jesus. And one way to do that is to continue to add His promises and the truths of His Word into your life. That's our goal each day during our Hidden Treasure segment. Now this week, we're looking at 1 Corinthians 2:12. Now we have received not the spirit of the world, but the Spirit which is of God, that we might know the things that are freely given to us of God. 1 Corinthians 2:12. Let's read through it once more and you repeat each phrase after me. 1 Corinthians 2:12. Now we have received not the spirit of the world, but the Spirit which is of God, that we might know the things that are freely given to us of God. 1 Corinthians 2:12.

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1: Closing out our Thursday with the theme of new things. New life, new songs, new creation. Making our way through the 25th day of May, and we pause the music for just a moment for something we don't do a lot on Drive Time, and that's to share some jokes and riddles. So before the month of May gets away from us, how about some questions focused on the month of May that hopefully bring a smile to your face? Which month can't make a decision? That would be maybe. What goes up when May rain comes down? Well, that would be an umbrella. If April showers bring May flowers, what May flowers grow on faces? That would be tulips. Did you know that May is the shortest month? That's right. It's spelled with just three letters. And finally, an oldie but a goodie, if April showers bring May flowers, what do May flowers bring? Well, that would be pilgrims. Continuing through the month of May, the 25th day to be precise, with the music of Drive Time.
2: Close out our Monday edition of Drive Time with this passage from Psalm 28 and verse 7. The Lord is my strength and my shield, my heart trusted. The music and programs of Drive Time coming your way on Rejoice Radio. It's the 2nd of January, and one of the goals of this program is
1: singing out with joy on a Friday afternoon, and in a way, that's how that last song on Drive Time came to be. Over 100 years ago, Henry Van Dyke was gazing out at the Berkshire Mountains in Massachusetts, and he wrote down the words to that song as a reminder of the many aspects of life that should bring us joy, and as a result, then help us to show love to those around us. There are times when I'm out for an early morning walk, or when I leave the gym in the morning and the parking lot that I'm walking out into kind of slopes down a little bit towards the east, and I can see over the trees an orange and a pink sky with clouds as the sun is starting to come up for the day. And I look out and I'm just thankful. You could say I'm grateful to God for the small blessings that He gives me, like the opportunity to see a beautiful sunrise as I head into my day. And as that last song says, my heart unfolds like a flower before God, opening to the sun above. Can you relate to that? Well, let the joyful music of Drive Time on Rejoice Radio help you to head into a Friday evening in the triumph song of life. One of the most familiar verses in the Bible is Isaiah 40, verse 31. But they that wait upon the Lord shall renew their strength. They shall mount up with wings as eagles. They shall run and not be weary, and they shall walk and not faint. Here's some food for thought on this Friday afternoon from Christianity.com. Eagles are born with large, heavy wings, but unlike other birds who flap their wings in order to stay in the air, eagles stretch out their wings and hold them still for the purpose of soaring. In order to become airborne, an eagle waits for large atmospheric gusts of winds called wind thermals. Sometimes an eagle will perch and wait for days to catch a wind thermal that can carry it. Storms provide excellent wind thermals. So it's said that an eagle will deliberately seek out a storm rather than avoid it, knowing that by enduring the temporary atmospheric adversity of the storm, the eagle will be projected to clear, peaceful skies above. But if an eagle flaps its wings unnecessarily during flight, the excessive use of energy could cause it to die. Like the eagle, let's wait on God and rely on Him as our source of strength, allowing Him to direct our paths, fight our battles, waiting on Him and His perfect timing, allowing Him to take us higher than we could have ever gone on our own. Oh, to soar in this life like an eagle. That's the goal.
0: Rejoicing in Christ's wonderful gift on the cross. Do you have hope today? Have you searched for hope and come away empty and dissatisfied? I'm Rhonda Autry. Welcome to Joy in Living. The truth is that there's only one source of hope, and that's Jesus Christ. Today, Mina Oglesby, a popular singer, songwriter, and ladies' conference speaker, will begin a two-part lesson entitled, The God of All Hope. Mina's wonderful sense of humor and tender heart toward the Lord are evident as she ministers to women. Here she is now to speak to us on a lesson of hope.
3: I wanted to tell you again that life is full of surprises. Some of them good, some of them not so good. We were in Rhode Island at a church that we've gone to many, many times. And after
2: the story is told of a man who underwent surgery to have a leg amputated. Just before the operation, a minister came to his bedside and prayed for him. After the operation, the patient said of the minister's visit and prayer, "Before you stood by my bed and prayed, all was dense darkness. Not an inkling of light shone on the black clouds of discouragement. As you prayed, all was changed. Light burst through the clouds. Hope was reborn, and I faced the impending operation without fear, knowing that God would see me through the ordeal. The promise remains for every single one of us." Psalm 50 and verse 15. "Call upon me in the day of trouble. I will deliver thee, and thou shalt glorify me." Calling on the Lord and glorifying the Lord. This is the music of Drive Time on Rejoice Radio.
1: Collier with you on Rejoice Radio for our Tuesday edition of Drive Time. As we continue this afternoon, I share this look at a convicting yet we're into the last few minutes of Drive Time for this Thursday, January 2nd. And even though the program for today is about to come to an end, come to a close, let's hold.
2: I heard a story recently of a man who was asked for his daughter's hand in marriage. Now, this was many, many years ago. It was a different time of travel, of communication. And the person that this young lady was going to marry was leaving for the mission field. And the request for permission for marriage came with the certainty that the father would never see his daughter again once the young couple left for the mission field. To many, this is what death is to them today. It is the end. It is the realization that they will never, ever see that person who died ever again. But there's a different perspective, a different reality. As a father, I've also put one of my children on a plane to go and live and work in a very far off distant land. But I did so with the promise, the hope, the realization that I would see him again. And I have multiple times. In a way, that's the difference between how a Christian sees death as opposed to how an unbeliever sees death. A Christian has the hope, the expectation that they will see their saved loved ones again. It may be hard to say goodbye, to be apart, and it is normal to long to be reunited. But as you do so holding on to the promise that death is not the end. As our next song on Drive Time reminds us, for a Christian, it is not death to die.

Merry Christmas from Pensacola Christian College. 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